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0: And the Lord said unto Moses, Come up to me into the mount, and be there. Then Moses, Joshua, and 70 of the elders of Israel went up to the mount Sinai.
1: Moses, I think this is as far as we can go together. Some of the older men are getting tired.
2: Yes. Joshua will come a little further with me. Aaron, you and the elders wait here.
1: I wonder how long we will have to wait. Or if we'll ever see him again, if it comes to that. Oh, look! Look, the top of that mountain looks like it's on fire.
0: The sight of the glory of the Lord seemed like devouring fire in the eyes of the children of Israel. And Moses went into the midst of the cloud, up into the mount. And the angel of the Lord spoke to Moses, saying,
3: Moses, I want you to speak to the people, asking them to bring an offering.
2: Yes, angel, I shall. But what shall this offering be?
3: Gold and silver and brass, fine linens of blue and purple and scarlet, ram skins dyed red, and goat's hair cloth, and badger skins, and fine rare woods. Oil for a light, spices for anointing oil, and for sweet incense, onyx stones and other jewels.
2: So it shall be. But what do you wish done with these gifts?
3: God wishes you to make him a sanctuary, that he may dwell among you.
2: A sanctuary?
3: Yes, a sanctuary. A tabernacle, a holy place where God shall dwell.
2: Yes, angel.
3: The tabernacle is to be 55 feet long and 18 feet wide, and divided into two rooms, the holy and the most holy.
2: Yes, angel.
3: The side shall be made of wood, the finest and rarest. It shall be lined with pure gold, and there are to be 10 curtains of fine twined linen with cherubim of gold worked into them.
2: Wood walls lined with pure gold. It shall be so. But the roof, what shall the roof be like? Wood also?
3: The roof is to be of four layers. The ceiling of fine linen dyed purple, blue, and scarlet. Then there shall be a layer of goat's hair, one of ram skins dyed red, and the last layer, the outer roof itself, of badger skins.
2: I shall remember, angel. But inside the tabernacle, the two rooms, the holy and the most holy, what shall we put in them?
3: In the holy place you shall put a table for 12 loaves of bread, to remind you that God shall supply all your needs. An altar on which to burn incense with your prayers and make sacrifice, and a candlestick, the seven lights of which are never to go out, even as the light of truth shall burn forever.
2: Seven lights to burn forever. It shall be so. But what of the most holy place? Is it to be separated by wooden walls?
3: The holy and the most holy place are to be separated by curtains, also of blue, purple, and scarlet, and with angels woven into them. And you shall make a box, an ark in which you shall place God's commandments. And you shall make a mercy seat of pure gold. 2 cubits and a half shall be the length thereof, and 1.5 cubits the breadth thereof.
2: A mercy seat?
3: Yes, a mercy seat. And from there God will commune with you. For you must know that he has mercy for those that break his laws, if they repent their sins and ask forgiveness.
2: Indeed, I know that.
3: You shall make 2 cherubims of pure gold for the 2 ends of the mercy seat, and the cherubim shall stretch forth their wings on high, covering the mercy seat with them, and they will face each other across the seat, and there God will meet with you from above the mercy seat between the 2 cherubims.
0: And at the end of 40 days, the Lord gave Moses 2 tablets of stone, upon which he had written his commandments with his own finger.

0: Did you know? When God's people meet together, Jesus comes to be with them.
1: Matthew 18, verse 20. For where two or three are gathered together in my name, I am there in the midst of them.

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3: The next fact is an exciting one. The name of Jesus is supreme in this age and in the next. That's one thing that isn't going to change. Ephesians 1, 20 and 21. His mighty power, which he worked in Christ, when he raised him from the dead and seated him at his right hand in the heavenly places,

mentioned today in the church that Satan is the god of this age. Paul speaks in 2 Corinthians 4, verses 3 and 4, that if our gospel is veiled, it is veiled to those who are perishing, whose minds the god of this age has blinded. Who is the god of this age? Satan, that's right. You see, that's one reason why Satan doesn't want this age to end. Why he is doing everything he can to prolong the present age, because when this age ends, he ceases to be God. Because we realize he's not the God, he's a false God, but humanity has made him God by rebelling against the true God and placing false gods in place of the true. So this is an evil age. Why? Because Satan is the god of it. We go back to Galatians 1 now. I hope you can begin to see the context. Grace to you and peace from God the Father and our Lord Jesus Christ, who gave himself for our sins, that he might deliver us from this present evil age, according to the will of our God and Father. I wonder if you begin to see why it's imperative that we be delivered from this present evil age. Why is the age evil? Because it has an evil God. It's under evil power. And God, ultimately, is not going to change this age. He's going to bring it to an end. Personally, I think Christians who direct all their efforts to changing this age are misguided. I believe there are many things we can change and we should change. But every change we achieve in this age, we need to bear in mind, is not permanent. Because the whole age is coming to an end. Now, having been delivered from this present evil age, and that's not in the future, you understand. That's already taken place. We don't belong to this age. We belong to the next age. If you turn to Hebrews now, the 6th chapter, verses 4 through 6. This is in a very solemn context, but I don't want to go into that too much. We have to read those verses. Hebrews chapter 6, verses 4 through 6. For it is impossible for those who were once enlightened and have tasted the heavenly gift and have become partakers of the Holy Spirit and have tasted the good word of God and the powers of the age to come, if they fall away, to renew them again to repentance. Since they crucify again for themselves the Son of God and put him to an open shame. Now this raises all sorts of theological issues, but I just have to say I believe what it says. It is possible to come to a point where you have forfeited any further hope in Christ. I don't believe that's just a backslider. But the people who turn and actually deny Jesus Christ, having known him, have taken a step which is irrevocable. And I'm always careful when I deal with backsliders to steer them away from any kind of attitude like that. Most backsliders have got the attitude, well, I really am not so bad as other people think I am. I mean, I have some in my family who are backslidden. I'm very concerned about them. But I do know one thing, that of the ones I know, they have never denied Jesus Christ. They might say, we're better than all you people that go to church.

0: but they have never denied him. That is the most crucial issue. Be very careful how you talk about Jesus. In fact, be very careful how you talk. Really, because we say so many foolish, empty, negative things about ourselves. Sometimes we are setting our own destiny. However, what I wanted to say was that it speaks there about people who have had five experiences, if I'm right. Just look in verses 4 and 5 and you find them. They've been enlightened. The Holy Spirit has shown the truth. They've tasted the heavenly gift, which is the gift of eternal life in Jesus Christ, I suppose. They've become partakers of the Holy Spirit. Through faith in Jesus, they've received the Holy Spirit. They've tasted the good word of God. They've known its truth, its reality, its power to nourish and sustain, and the powers of the age to come. You notice? See, when you're baptized in the Holy Spirit, you're beginning to taste just a little bit of what will be normal in the next age. What we call supernatural in this age will be natural in the next age. And God gives us a little foretaste so that we have some kind of idea of what it's going to be like. I'll share with you a theory. This is a Prince theory. You're perfectly free to disagree with me. But it says in 1 Corinthians 15, the first body was natural. The resurrection body is spiritual. Now where it says natural, the Greek word is psuchikos, which means the Greek word for soul is psuchi. It means soulish. So our present body is a soulish body, whatever that may mean. And we do know that our total personality is spirit, soul, and body. And I think we know from experience that if your spirit wants to do something, it's got to get the cooperation of the soul to get it done. That's why David said, "Bless the Lord, O my soul." David's spirit knew what he ought to be doing, but he had to get the cooperation of his soul to get it done. The soul, in a certain sense, is like the gear lever or the gearbox between the spirit and the body. So when your spirit wants to go through the door, it has to get your soul to motivate your body to go through the door. Now, this is my theory. You see, I never intended to get into this tonight, but anyhow. It just shows how dangerous it is when people pray. See, it says in Leviticus 17:11, the life of all flesh is in the blood. But the Hebrew word for life is nephesh, which is the regular Hebrew word for soul. So your soul is in your blood. And when your blood ceases to circulate, your soul isn't there any longer. And when Jesus gave his soul as an offering for the sin of the world, it says in Isaiah 53, he poured out his soul unto death. How did he pour it out? In his blood. See, every drop of blood was drained from his body. And his soul, given in his blood, became the sin offering for the world. Now, what happened when Jesus was resurrected? What happened to his blood? Well, I've heard different theories, and I don't have one myself. But he had a resurrection body, and he said to his disciples, "Touch me and see, because a spirit doesn't have flesh and bones," but he didn't say flesh and blood. I'm inclined to think, this is my opinion, and if I'm wrong, it won't keep me out of heaven. In fact, it might make heaven more interesting. I'm inclined to think that your resurrection body will be a body without blood. And your spirit will have direct control over that body. Understand? it won't have to go through the gearbox of your soul. You'll say, I wish I were there, and by the time you stuck your arm out, you'll be there. See? Or I think I'll drop in on my friends in Carrollton and see how they're doing. And before you finish the sentence, you're in Carrollton. Because your friends don't know you're there. Now, as I say, there's no extra charge for that. We're coming back now to the statement that when you're baptized in the Holy Spirit, you get a taste of the next age. So you shouldn't feel strange when you leave time and move out into eternity. See, I've just passed 70. And I realize, God may give me many more years. I hope He will. But I said to myself, the fact of the matter is, sooner or later, I'm going to die. And I'm going to pass out of time and into eternity. And then I took stock of myself. This was maybe a couple of years ago. And I said, you know, I don't really think I'm ready for eternity. I mean, I'm a saved soul. I don't believe I'm going to perish. And I don't think that I'm ready to make that transition. And I have, to some extent, been working on it. I think that's partly why I'm bringing the message that I'm bringing tonight. Because I think what I'm talking about tonight has got a lot to do with being ready for the presence of God. Talks in 2 Peter chapter 1 about having an abundant entrance into the kingdom of God. I'd like that kind of entrance. I don't want to just sneak through a crack. I say, I made it. But you've got to be adjusted in your thinking. You have to, your values have to change. One thing that's happened to me, and maybe that's resulted in it, basically, I don't care any longer what people think. I don't know that I've ever been unduly worried, but I've come to the conclusion that time is too short to mess around with anything but the truth. I'm not interested in religious games. I heard this story about a Catholic woman who was in a meeting of John Wimber, where he was teaching them to pray prophetic prayers for one another. Now he has this ministry of training people to minister to one another. A much needed ministry, I'd say. And somebody prayed for this Catholic lady that she would see the church as Jesus sees it. And after that, every time anybody mentioned the word church, she burst into tears. I think that man's prayer was answered. See, I drove into Carrollton today and I saw one church and another church and a third church. I thought to myself, dear God, is that what God intends? I can't believe that. Jesus is not a bigamist. He's not coming back for more than one bride. He's not coming back for a Catholic church or a Protestant church or a charismatic church. The great dividing line between the true and the false church at the end of this age will not be whether you speak in tongues. It will be, have you been faithful to the bridegroom or have you been unfaithful? Because you're either going to be the bride or you're going to be the harlot. And there'll be nothing else. There'll be no other option. And I think if you belong to the bride, there'll be no way you can escape speaking in tongues by that time. All right. Now, the next statement I want to make is taken from Matthew 13, verse 22. This is the parable of the four kinds of the seed that was sown in four kinds of soil. In verse 22 it says, he who received seed among the thorns is he who hears the word, and the cares of this age and the deceitfulness of riches choke the word, and he becomes unfruitful. So one of the facts about this age is it impresses cares or worries on us. There are certain worries that are characteristic of this present age. And it's not a little thing, because it can keep you from being ready to meet the Lord. Jesus said in Luke 21, take heed lest your hearts be overcharged with surfeiting, drunkenness, and the cares of this life, and you're not ready to meet him. Let me tell you, dear brother and sister, if you are full of worries, it's because you're living in the wrong age. This age has worries. The next age has no worries. Somebody has estimated that the Bible tells us 350 times not to worry. You'd think we'd get the message. The truth is, you can't help worrying if you're living in the wrong age, because this age is full of worries. And what's more, computers and electronics don't reduce our worries. Have you discovered that? I think they just give us more to worry about. Yes. I remember being in East Africa as a missionary many years ago in educational work. And one of our fellow missionaries there had a girls' school. Her name was Iris Shield. And she was one of these modern people that believed in having the best equipment. She was a very hard-working missionary. But she had a washing machine and she had a dryer. Her African girls said to her, Miss Shiel, you must have such an easy life when you have a washing machine and a dryer. They couldn't picture that a person with those things could have any worries. How many of you know better? Understand, material things don't reduce our worries. In fact, I think they tend to increase them. I'm not against them. I'm not preaching against washing machines. But the truth of the matter is that if you want to be free from worry, you've got to be living in a different age. You've got to know what it is experientially to have been delivered from this present evil age. Then the Bible teaches very clearly that we must not be conformed to the present age. In Romans chapter 12, Romans the 12th chapter, the second verse, and do not be conformed to this age. That's the correct translation. But be transformed by the renewing of your mind, that you may prove what is that good and acceptable and perfect will of God. So, as long as we think like this age thinks, we cannot find the will of God for our lives. I run into countless Christians who are stumbling around wondering what God has for them, but they cannot find it because they're thinking the way the world thinks. They're thinking in terms of the world's values, the world's motives, the world's standards. God does not reveal his will to that kind of mind. Now, many of you here, honestly, you're saved, and if you die, you go to heaven. But you're not going to find God's will in this life until you undergo a change in your thinking. The natural mind is self-centered. What will I get out of this? What will this do for me? What will people say about me? The renewed mind is God-centered. Will this please God? Will this glorify God? Will this extend the kingdom of God? Totally different. As long as you're self-centered, you're a prisoner of yourself. You know, I've sat in the past, I don't do it much now, and counseled with people that needed deliverance by the hour. You know what I discovered? Anybody who has a lot of problems with demons is self-centered. And they'll go on telling you about their problems, and they don't realize they're just building the bars of their cage. See, their real problem is being self-centered. That's one reason why so many, quote, Christian marriages are breaking down. Because a Christian marriage doesn't work with self-centered people. As long as a man or a wife has the attitude, what will I get out of this? What will this do for me? They aren't meeting the conditions for Christian marriage. Because Christian marriage begins with a life laid down for your mate. It's mutual. And on that basis, it works. Praise God, I can say that from experience. I give God the glory, but I know it works. Why are so many Christian marriages, and even ministers' marriages, breaking down? The answer is simple. It's the world and the church. They go through all the formulas of religion. They know how to clap their hands and sing the choruses, which I'm all in favor of. But they haven't changed their thinking. They're still self-centered. So we cannot afford to be conformed to this age. I've been through the Pentecostal tradition, which did me a lot of good, and I owe it much. But I mean, I knew all the Pentecostal rules about what you mustn't wear and where you mustn't go and on the rest. But the same people, when something happens to upset them, they react just like the world. They're outwardly changed in a few minor externals, but their thinking hasn't been changed at all. God doesn't start with the outside. God doesn't say, take off your makeup or wear long dresses or whatever it might be. God says, change the way you think. Once I've changed your thinking, I don't have to bother about your conduct. It'll fall into line. All right. We come to one more searching statement. And I want to tell you there are many statements about this age that I haven't given you. But turning to 2 Timothy for a moment. Chapter 4. And verse 10. Well, we can read verse 9 to get the complete sentence. 2 Timothy chapter 4, verses 9 and 10. Be diligent to come to me quickly. That's written to Timothy. For Demas has forsaken me, having loved this present age, and has departed for Thessalonica, etc. What was Demas's problem? He loved the present age. Now, we know from other epistles, he's mentioned in two other epistles, that he was a trusted co-worker of the Apostle Paul, a man who'd been with him through much. Paul obviously was not aware of this fatal flaw in his character. What a shock it must have been to Paul. You can almost hear the grief with which he says, Demas has forsaken me, having loved this present age. Demas could have given a lot of reasons, you know that? I mean, Paul wasn't that much of a success. He was getting old. He wasn't very strong. He was in jail. The days when he'd been able to stir whole cities with his ministry had passed. One of his closest co-workers, Trophimus, he'd left sick in Miletus. He couldn't even pray him well. All the main influential officials of the province of Asia who'd been his friends had turned away from him. By worldly standards, brothers and sisters, he was a failure. And Demas was measuring by worldly standards. This is a sinking ship. I better get off it while I can. I don't suppose that Demas went into a life of sin. He wasn't going out after prostitutes or going to bars. He just wanted a more secure, reasonable kind of life. Maybe he bought a condominium somewhere, settled down. Nothing wrong against condominiums. I own one. But what I'm pointing out to you is, his was not the kind of mistake or fault that we normally would preach against. If he'd had that kind of mistake or fault, Paul wouldn't have had him as a co-worker. But he had one fatal flaw. He was in love with the present age. And it didn't show up for years. Brothers and sisters, could it be that some of you have the same flaw? Or you've got by in a religious world, and you can go on getting by. It's remarkable what you can get by with in the church today. You can divorce your wife and go off and start a church somewhere. It's quite fashionable. And there are very few limits in contemporary America as to what people can do. You can get by, but not with God. And there'll come at some point in your life a test that you won't be ready to face, because you've got this fatal weakness. You're in love with the present age. When I listen to young Christian people talk, and I meet many, so often I am left asking myself, are they in love with the age? I think it's very significant that there was a popularity poll of the most popular Americans some time back. I think out of 11 people, President Reagan was one. I think all the other people except Mother Teresa were performing artists. What does that tell you? It tells you that the people of today can't distinguish between reality and acting. They've been so brainwashed by television that they don't have any power to distinguish between what's real and what's make-believe. And I believe that is largely true in our religion. I have to be careful how I say this, but I was involved with a dear brother who fell into sin, had to resign his pastorate, had been very successful pastor, very successful. But when that happened, I have to tell you, the facade fell off that whole religious act, and it was rotten. Not just one pastor, but the amount of hypocrisy and phoniness and immorality and adultery. But oh, they had wonderful Sunday services, all on television. You know, it's getting very hard to find out what is real in the church today. Suppose you'd been there with Paul. He's in prison, he's manacled, getting wintry, prison is pretty chilly. And you know There's a nice place down in Florida. I live in Florida. You can be comfortable. You'll get your social security. And why make these foolish sacrifices? What's it all for? What would you have decided? Don't criticize them unless you're absolutely sure you wouldn't have done the same. I'm not sure, brothers, I tell you. I'm continually asking myself, if that kind of a test comes, where will Brother Prince be from? I don't take it for granted. One thing I do believe is that if you don't practice laying your life down daily, you'll not lay it down when the big moment comes. The people who are leading self-pleasing, self-centered lives now will not be able to make the right decision when the real crunch comes. Let me give you my diagnosis. You remember we talked about the axe being laid to the root of the tree? I'd like to turn to Philippians in closing. Philippians chapter 3, verse 17 and following. Brethren, join in following my example, and note those who so walk as you have us for a pattern. For many walk, of whom I've told you often, and now tell you even weeping, that they are the enemies of the cross of Christ, whose end is destruction, whose God is their belly, and whose glory is in their shame, who set their mind on earthly things. For our citizenship is in heaven. We've been delivered from this present evil age. I have three citizenships. I'm an unusual person. I'm a British citizen by birth. I'm a naturalized American citizen. But I'm a citizen of the Kingdom of Heaven. And you know what? You have to have a passport for every country that you're a citizen of. Do you have your heavenly passport? It makes a lot of difference what country you're a citizen of. If you've been born an American citizen, you wouldn't know the differences. But those who are just aliens permitted to reside have a little green card. They have to produce every time they come in and go out of the States. They have to register an address with the Department of Justice. Many different things. I tell you, I appreciate my American citizenship. When I walk through the alleyway that says U.S. citizen, it's a great privilege to be a U.S. citizen, I want to tell you. There are countless millions of people all over the world that would give everything they have if they could get U.S. citizenship. What are you doing with it? All right, our citizenship is in heaven, from which we also eagerly wait for the Savior, the Lord Jesus Christ, who will transform our lowly body, that it may be conformed to his glorious body, according to the working by which he is able to subdue all things to himself. See, Paul said we are not focusing on this age. We are expecting a Savior from heaven. Our citizenship is in the next age. But he said the problem with these people about whom I'm warning you is not that they're not Christians. You wouldn't warn them if they weren't Christians. What was their problem? They were the enemies of the cross of Christ. They liked Jesus. They wanted all his blessings. But they didn't like the cross. What was it, the evidence in their lives? Let's look at this closely. Don't think about the people in the next church. It says about them, their end is destruction. Their God is their stomach. Their glory is in their shame. And it's summed up in the words, who set their mind on earthly things. No Christians like that in the United States. Are there any that aren't like that? Of course there are. There are some wonderful Christians. But I think they're the minority. Honestly. I don't think that's a picture of the majority of Christians today in this country and in many other countries. Now there are some places where I could go to a church and say that's true of most of them. One place would be Hungary. See, they, if they're going to be Christians there, they have to count the cost. I mean, it is a total commitment. When that church worships, I mean, they're in a different world. I thank God for the beautiful worship we've had here, for the worship leaders. I really appreciate that. I want to say that. But brothers and sisters, it's different when you're worshiping not from this present age. When you're home with the one you worship. When you're united with him. When that's where your home is. You know? Have a home here on earth. The New Testament speaks countless times about those who live on the earth, and it tells us that trouble is ahead for them. Where are you living? In which age are you living? What's your attitude toward the cross? Paul said, God forbid that I should glory save in the cross of Jesus Christ, by whom the world is crucified unto me, and I unto the world. You see, that's the separating line. Here's the world, here's the church. What's in between them? The cross. And you're on one side of the cross or the other. Either you can say like Paul, I am crucified with Christ. Nevertheless I live, yet not I, but Christ liveth in me, and the life which I now live in the flesh, I live by the faith of the Son of God, who loved me and gave himself for me. Now I don't want to make things easy for you tonight. I've preached long enough to have a pretty good idea how to make an appeal that people will respond to. I've been shocked just lately by the tremendous proportion of people that have responded to appeals that I've made. Something like 90% in different churches. I'm almost embarrassed. I say to myself, I don't really believe they understood what I was saying. I want you to ponder just for a few moments on what I'm saying. Ask yourself this question. Have I been delivered from this present evil pain? What is my mind set on? What is my thought life like? What are the standards by which I live? You see, if there really were 40 million committed Christians in this nation, they'd turn the nation upside down. But the few people who are really trying to get things changed, their main complaint is the churches won't help them. Brothers and sisters, I'm all in favor of pressuring the government to bring up forth right legislation, but I want to tell you, legislation doesn't change people's hearts. What this nation needs is a major change of heart. Not amongst the drug addict and the prostitute, but amongst the church-going people. The Bible says the time has come that judgment must begin at the house of God. If it first begin at us, where shall the ungodly and the sinner be found? In then the great move of the Holy Spirit that changed the whole nation of Wales in 1904, called the Welsh Revival. The main instrument that God used was a young man named Eben Roberts. And he had this slogan, "Bend the church and bow the world." If you can get the church to bend, the world will bow. But if the church will not bend, the world will not bow. God only has one way to reach the world, it's through the church. If the church resists the Holy Spirit, there is no way the Holy Spirit can reach the world. So where do we stand?
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1: A few tough questions from Bible teacher Dr. Michael Youssef to begin this episode of Leading the Way.
2: Why do you think Christians live in sin? 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Because deep down there is unbelief. And that's the core cause of pessimism. 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
1: Welcome to Leading the Way Audio, the place Dr. Michael Youssef passionately proclaims uncompromising truth each day across the globe. 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But how about you? Today, a look at Thomas. Even as faithful a disciple of Jesus, he battled pessimism, wavering at times in his trust of Jesus. If you'd like to learn more about Dr. Youssef and Leading the Way, let me encourage you to visit ltw.org. Also, consider subscribing to the monthly print magazine, My Journal. Do that later, though, because right now you'll want to open to John chapter 11 as Dr. Michael Youssef begins.
2: Do you know somebody who is a pessimist? Today, I want to tell you that there is an absolute cure for pessimism. Whether your pessimism is an inherited condition or an acquired condition, whether your pessimism is something that you're born with or it is something that you have developed through painful experience in life, whether your pessimism is a second nature to you or it is through the years of practice, there is a cure for pessimism. The Bible tells us about a consummate pessimist. And the resurrected Jesus Christ cured this pessimist once and for all. And if the power of the resurrection of Jesus Christ could have cured Thomas, surely it can cure anyone. The story of Thomas, the disciple of Jesus, is the story of a man who was always suspicious. He is the story of a man. When he listens, he always puts out all of his defenses like radar, and they were turned on full blast all the time. And with that personality, I try to imagine in my head that when Jesus was picking the draft, you know, picking his team, and here's Thomas. Most likely he stood kind of in the back a little bit and stayed away from the crowd, saying to himself, oh, he will never pick me. I will never make it. I would just not be one of those guys. He is not going to pick me. I am sure he's not going to get me. And so Jesus begins to start calling out his pick of the draft, and he said, Peter and Andrew. And poor old Thomas probably standing there said, yeah, of course they are blue chippers. I mean, I could have told you that. They're pick of the bunch. They are great guys. And then Jesus continues, I want James and John, the sons of Zebedee. Thomas standing there probably in the back saying, yeah, of course, you know, they are his cousins. And you got to keep it in the family. And I understand that. Yeah, I mean, I'll never make it. And then Jesus continues. And you can follow the call of the disciples in the Bible. And he says, I want Philip and Nathaniel Bartholomew. And Thomas said, well, I knew that this guy, Philip, has an inside track. And after all, Nathaniel is such a pious guy. He's always sitting under a tree reading his Bible. I just know, but I'll never get picked. And so Jesus already halfway through, and then Jesus continues, and he said, all of a sudden, he said, Thomas and Matthew. Me? No. Is there another Thomas here? Did I hear my name right? Thomas. You mean I'm number 7 in the pick of this draft? My goodness, I can't believe it. I'm number 7. Why am I telling you this imaginary story? Because I believe with all my heart, as you read the scripture, this was the first step forward for the cure of Thomas's pessimism. It really was. It was the very beginning of a process of which the resurrected Jesus Christ was going to transform Thomas's life, transform him from a pessimist to a visionary, transform him from suspicion to victory, transform him from doom and gloom to great accomplishment for God and for the kingdom of God, transform him from being down on himself to being up on God, transform him from hopelessness to a greatest mission field that was ever penetrated by one man in history. That was just the beginning. That was the first step. As Thomas followed Jesus and then he began to see him, then sense his love for him to be so genuine and his no private agenda, as it were, as he began to see the power of Jesus over nature and the power of Jesus over death and the power of Jesus over diseases, as Thomas began to see the miracles that Jesus was performing one after another, as he began to hear the teaching of Jesus, his pessimism, his feeling of inadequacy began to give way to trusting and obeying. And then comes the setback. The setback, as indeed came to Thomas. You know, as the opposition was heating up, particularly in the south, Jesus was popular. Every time he goes north, my goodness, the opposition to Jesus heats up. They want to kill him. They want to stone him. And disciples did not want to go up there. They want to stay where Jesus was popular and the crowd was coming and pressing. And Thomas finds himself, every time they get a little bit north, he will already have taken two steps forward. Then he starts taking one step back. Every time they head north. So they get to this northern part and Thomas's pessimism began to raise its ugly head. And pessimism began to get hold of him again. And that opposition to Jesus in Jerusalem was so fierce that literally terrified poor old Thomas. Every time he thinks of the miracles, every time he thinks of the power of Jesus, he gets encouraged. But then he says, no, those guys, they want to kill us. And so they get to Capernaum. Now, Capernaum is more closer to the north than it is to the south. And there Jesus gets a Western Union cable. Lazarus is dead. And so he tells the disciples, he said, our friend Lazarus has died. And all that Thomas can think about, now wait a minute, Lazarus, he's in Bethany. He lives in Bethany. Now, Bethany is really only a stone throw away from Jerusalem. Bethany is, you know, how many miles is Bethany to Jerusalem? I mean, you know, Bethany is just a suburb of Jerusalem. And he begins all preoccupied with how close Bethany is, especially when Jesus said, we're going to go and see Lazarus. And at that moment, he begins to dread going up further north. And the pessimism began to take over again. And if you want to follow this in the Bible, it's in John chapter 11, verse 18. The disciples actually said to Jesus, I mean, they verbalized it. They said to Jesus, Jesus, let's not go up there, you know, in the north. You know what they're going to do to us. Let's not go near Jerusalem. But you know what Thomas's reaction is? He didn't ask Jesus not to go. You know what his reaction is? It's all over. It's all over. We're going to die. We're going to die. Let's go and die with Lazarus. That's a rough translation, but that's exactly what he said. How many of us begin to panic at the first sign of trouble? I mean, the moment you get an unfavorable diagnosis, the moment you get a negative result of a test, the moment you begin to experience some sort of financial reversal, the moment you start sitting there and listening to all these bad news bears telling you on television how bad things are, and the first thing you want to do is say, man, I better cut on my giving to God. After all, I've got to be prudent. But listen, listen to me. Never think that God will bless you based on the economy. Never think for a moment that God's provision for you is determined by the Dow Jones Index. Never think that God cares for his children based on the news. David said, I was young, now I'm old. I have never seen the righteous forsaken. I've never seen his children beg for bread. And I'm convinced at that moment, David was older and he was looking back and he thought of the time that he was anxious and the times that he was worried and the times that he was despondent and pessimist about his future and the time when he faced Absalom and the times when he faced economic crisis. And he probably saying to himself, what a waste of time that was. What a waste of energy that was. What a waste of effort that was. And as Thomas enters into Bethany with Jesus, he probably saying to himself, man, it's all over. It's done. And then he watches Jesus stands there in front of the tomb of Lazarus. Everybody's hands on their nose because the body was stinking by that time. And Jesus said, move the stone. And then he moved the stone. And the Bible said with great voice, Jesus said, Lazarus, come out. Wow. And there, old Thomas sees Lazarus walking in there, covered with the grave clothes. And he sees the mighty power of Jesus again, and he begins to regain confidence. He begins to brim with optimism. Wow, what was I worried about when Jesus can raise the dead? What was I worried about? What was I doubting when Jesus is the God of power and might? What was I pessimistic about when Jesus is my portion? But this was only the second step in Thomas's process of overcoming pessimism. Let me ask you this. What area in your life does Jesus want you to take giant steps toward overcoming? Is it the area of being able to give back to God what belongs to God? Is it in the area of your unforgiveness to another person? Is it in the area of your pride that is reigning and ruling supreme? Is it in the area of your pessimism? What area is it? And so in John 14, there you find the third step in Thomas's stepping stone toward victory over pessimism. Jesus was beginning to comfort his disciples before he faced his cross. And he began to say this magnificent word in John chapter 14, verse 1. Let not your hearts be troubled. You believe in God, believe also in me. In my Father's house there are many mansions. If it were not so, would I have told you? And the disciples, hanging on every word that Jesus was speaking, except for Thomas. I mean, Thomas's mind was wondering of all the possible predicament that they're about to face. And so he interrupts Jesus in the midst of those incredible words of comfort. He interrupts him and says, Lord, we don't know where you're going. How do we know the way? And I'm so glad he asked that question, aren't you? Because it gave Jesus the opportunity to tell him and to tell us once and for all who he is. He said, Thomas, I am the way, the truth, and the life, and no one can come to the Father except through me. And so finally, Thomas sees the crucifixion of Jesus, and he experiences a complete meltdown. I mean, if you call that meltdown, I mean, it was done. He was completely overcome with pessimism. And he probably most likely said to himself, I knew it. I said so. I knew it. It was too good to last. It was too good to be true. I have never should have been involved in all of this. I was happy doing my thing. Why did I even get involved? I'm sure you know what I'm talking about. Do you know what that is? It's called beating yourself black and blue. Beating yourself. Things are absolutely not even factual. And when Thomas reached a rock bottom, and I mean rock bottom, you can't get below that. And when that happened, he wanted to be alone. How many of you know you don't have to have a PhD in psychology to know that you should not be alone when you're hitting rock bottom? But he was alone. Thomas was not with the other disciples on that first day of the week. as the Lord Jesus Christ came supernaturally in the middle of the room while the doors are locked, and he said, "Peace to you. Here are the marks of the wounds." He was not there. Most likely, Thomas went home, locked his door, pulled the shades down, got into bed, pulled the bed covers over his face, and pretended that what happened in the last 3 years did not really happen. Dear old Thomas, here he is, was about to trust again. Here he is, was beginning to make progress. Here he is, was beginning to make a commitment. Here he is, was beginning to overcome pessimism. But now, he's falling apart. Now, would you say, "Michael, but Thomas saw with his own eyes Jesus raising Lazarus from the dead. He saw with his own eyes how Jesus raised the son of the widow of Nain from the dead. He saw with his own eyes Jesus raising the daughter of Jairus from the dead. How come?" Listen to me very carefully, please. From the time of Caesarea Philippi to Calvary, a period about 3 years. We don't know how many times, it's recorded in the scripture several times, but we don't know exactly how many, must have said it 100 times. Jesus would say to Thomas and to the disciples, "I came to die and rise again. I came to die and rise again. I came to die and rise again." But the problem was, they did not want to believe him. They really did not. They really were putting hope against hope that Jesus didn't mean what he said. Beloved, listen to me. Listen to me. The core of pessimism in life, any life, anyone, the core of pessimism, it's unbelief. It's unbelief. I'm not saying you're not being saved, because that happens to believers as well. Unbelief can take hold of a believer. You may know that he or she is saved, but unbelief can take hold of your heart and take a grip on you, that you literally distrust God. Why do you think Christians live in sin? Why do you think Christians are afraid to give God generously? Why do you think Christians do the things they do and they live just like their unbelieving neighbors? Because deep down there is unbelief. And that's the core cause of pessimism. Distrust in the Word of God. Uncertainty. If God will really, really keep his promise. That's the number one problem for believers in America or anywhere in the world today. Oh, listen, I know we sing the songs and we say we love you, Lord. We trust you, Lord. We'll follow you wherever you lead us, Lord. I know.

0: I don't believe you. I just don't believe you. Thomas, we saw him with our eyes. We heard him with our ears. We touched him. Thomas, the Lord is risen just like he said. He came through the locked door supernaturally. He said, peace, I'll live with you. I don't care what you say. Unless I touch his wounds, unless I see with my eyes, I am not going to believe you. There's something here I don't want you to miss. I don't want you to miss. It tears me up every time I think of it, actually. And it's the way the Lord Jesus dealt with Thomas. He did not say to him, Thomas, you foolish man. Thomas, don't you remember I said what I said? Don't you believe what I told you, Thomas? Why didn't you believe me, Thomas, when I told you? No, none of that. What a great God we have. What a great God we have. Jesus said to Thomas, Thomas, come. Feel my hands. Feel my feet. Feel my side, Thomas. See the marks of the wounds of your sin of unbelief in my body. And when finally Thomas makes this incredible, great confession, my Lord and my God, he was in effect saying, this is the ultimate triumph over pessimism. This is my ultimate victory over doubt. This is my ultimate liberation from pessimism. This is my ultimate deliverance from pessimism. And Thomas did not just say intellectually, my Lord and my God, and then he went home and everything was usual and his life was the same. No, no, no, no, no. We do that, but he didn't do that. To him, the deliverance from his pessimism meant that he is going to do something great for God that nobody else has ever done. It meant that he was going to go to the toughest parts of the world at that time. And so he took off and he went to Nineveh, modern day Mosul, that you hear about it in Iraq. And there he founded the church, and the church is still there. And then from Nineveh, he went on to India, and there he established the church of Martoma, the church of St. Thomas, which is still there today. And I have friends in Kerala in south of India where the church of Martoma is thriving, evangelical church. It stands as a testimony to the power of the resurrected Jesus Christ over not only pessimism, but all of life's problems. All of life's problems. Let me ask you this. Are you willing to trust Jesus fully? What is he calling you to do? That you're dragging your feet and you're dragging your heels and refusing to do? Is he asking you to express his trust in him in a tangible way that you just don't want to do it? Is he asking you to get out of your cocoon and make a difference? Can you say, my Lord and my God, and then go out into the world and prove that he is your Lord and prove that he is your God by serving him, by serving his vision for your life.
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2: For years, many have refused to talk about what's happening. 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You see it on college campuses. You hear it in classrooms and conversations. Two radical ideologies, once openly hostile,

0: now standing shoulder to shoulder. 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
1: The leaders of this Islamization of the West movement, they operate on one basis, and that's fear.
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1: 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And that's the message that we, the believers, have.
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2: I spent most of my childhood in an orphanage with my younger brother. My parents were still alive, but divorced. It was too much trouble for them to juggle us back and forth or even to see us on visiting days. When I aged out of the orphanage, I went to live with my dad, who had a reputation as a pool shark. I watched him drink and gamble with his friends, and I started taking on their habits. My dad got tired of my drunken episodes, so I decided I should join the Navy. I felt more at home in the service than I'd ever felt anywhere else. I found a sense of belonging, and worked hard to advance in ranks. Meanwhile, I met my wife Kay, and we had two sons. I grew up going to church and called myself a Christian, but I was just going through the motions. I followed religious rituals, but I didn't have a real relationship with Jesus Christ. My drinking and gambling continued and worsened. Kay lost patience and threatened to leave me and take the boys with her. Soon after that, Kay and I heard a missionary speak during a Navy assignment in the Philippines. He taught me that by pursuing worldly things over a relationship with God, I was missing out on life's greatest treasures. Kay and I prayed for Jesus Christ to transform our lives and lead us to serve Him. With His help, I gave up my bad habits and turned my energy toward working for God's kingdom. I'm Richard Hall. If the Son, therefore, shall make you free, ye shall be free indeed.
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0: We all have something we're passionate about. It may be sports, or movies, or cooking. But whatever the passion may be, they all have something in common. You want to share it with someone. Question, how passionate are you about sharing the love of Jesus Christ with someone? Billy Graham.
1: The early apostles had a magnificent obsession to turn the world upside down for Christ. It's my prayer that this magnificent obsession, the love of God in Christ, will so constrain hundreds of you to serve His cause. The early apostles had no doubt about their message. Neither is there salvation in any other, for there's none other name under heaven given among men whereby we must be saved.
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0: And the Lord said unto Moses, Come up to me into the mount, and be there. Then Moses, Joshua, and 70 of the elders of Israel went up to the mount Sinai.
1: Moses, I think this is as far as we can go together. Some of the older men are getting tired.
2: Yes. Joshua will come a little further with me. Aaron, you and the elders wait here.
1: I wonder how long we will have to wait. Or if we'll ever see him again, if it comes to that. Oh, look! Look, the top of that mountain looks like it's on fire.
0: The sight of the glory of the Lord seemed like devouring fire in the eyes of the children of Israel. And Moses went into the midst of the cloud, up into the mount. And the angel of the Lord spoke to Moses, saying,
3: Moses, I want you to speak to the people, asking them to bring an offering.
2: Yes, angel, I shall. But what shall this offering be?
3: Gold and silver and brass, fine linens of blue and purple and scarlet, ram skins dyed red, and goat's hair cloth, and badger skins, and fine rare woods. Oil for a light, spices for anointing oil, and for sweet incense, onyx stones and other jewels.
2: So it shall be. But what do you wish done with these gifts?
3: God wishes you to make him a sanctuary, that he may dwell among you.
2: A sanctuary?
3: Yes, a sanctuary. A tabernacle, a holy place where God shall dwell.
2: Yes, angel.
3: The tabernacle is to be 55 feet long and 18 feet wide, and divided into two rooms, the holy and the most holy.
2: Yes, angel.
3: The side shall be made of wood, the finest and rarest. It shall be lined with pure gold, and there are to be 10 curtains of fine twined linen with cherubim of gold worked into them.
2: Wood walls lined with pure gold. It shall be so. But the roof, what shall the roof be like? Wood also?
3: The roof is to be of four layers, the ceiling of fine linen dyed purple, blue, and scarlet. Then there shall be a layer of goat's hair, one of ram skins dyed red, and the last layer, the outer roof itself, of badger skins.
2: I shall remember, angel. But inside the tabernacle, the two rooms, the holy and the most holy, what shall we put in them?
3: In the holy place you shall put a table for 12 loaves of bread, to remind you that God shall supply all your needs. An altar on which to burn incense with your prayers and make sacrifice, and a candlestick, the seven lights of which are never to go out, even as the light of truth shall burn forever.
2: Seven lights to burn forever. It shall be so. But what of the most holy place? Is it to be separated by wooden walls?
3: The holy and the most holy place are to be separated by curtains, also of blue, purple, and scarlet, and with angels woven into them. And you shall make a box, an ark in which you shall place God's commandments. And you shall make a mercy seat of pure gold. 2 cubits and a half shall be the length thereof, and 1.5 cubits the breadth thereof.
2: A mercy seat?
3: Yes, a mercy seat. And from there God will commune with you. For you must know that he has mercy for those that break his laws, if they repent their sins and ask forgiveness.
2: Indeed, I know that.
3: You shall make 2 cherubims of pure gold for the 2 ends of the mercy seat, and the cherubim shall stretch forth their wings on high, covering the mercy seat with them, and they will face each other across the seat, and there God will meet with you from above the mercy seat between the 2 cherubims.
0: And at the end of 40 days, the Lord gave Moses 2 tablets of stone, upon which he had written his commandments with his own finger.

0: Did you know? When God's people meet together, Jesus comes to be with them.
1: Matthew 18, verse 20. For where two or three are gathered together in my name, I am there in the midst of them.

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0: What a wonderful morning after such a dreadful, terrible night. Instead of a raging storm, angry waves, menacing heavens, there is calm. The light of the rising sun touching the sea and land in a benediction of peace.
1: Well, hast thou suddenly become a poet, Peter?
0: Oh, you appreciate not the finer things of life, John, my young friend.
1: Well, I understand you not. Your action is exceeded only by your enthusiasm. You're an extremist. You have virtues, yet serious defects. You're warm-hearted, generous, bold, daring. You're also selfish, boastful, impulsive, and reckless. I've observed that in a crisis you may be weak, cowardly, and vacillating, yet you may be just the opposite. No one can be sure what you're going to be in any given circumstance. Now, you're a poet.
0: Oh, man is what he is.
1: No.
0: No, you, my dear John, are too young to understand, so I forgive you.
1: Well, perhaps it is you who are too old. If a man is what he is, if he cannot change, explain to me, if you can, how Jesus makes the blind see, the lame walk, the weak strong, the paralytic agile, yes, the dead alive.
0: The mind of the young is too inquisitive.
1: Well, perhaps the mind of the old is too settled.
0: I am not old.
1: All right. But a man need not continue to be what he is. He can change. Change for the better by the power of love of God and love for him. Or he can change for the worse by the power of the evil one.
2: Well, here we are. Peter, John, aren't you going with us?
1: We're on land.
2: We are.
1: So, now we've arrived in Gergesa, a land of heathen.
0: Heathen is not a nice word, my young friend. A better expression is Gentile.
1: Thank you for the advice, my old friend.
0: Someone is afraid of something.
1: Yes, I see what it is. Two wild animals. They've come from among those tombs.
0: Let's go closer, see what they are. They're men.
1: Wild men. Matted, long hair, mad eyes peering through.
0: Pieces of chain about the legs. They've been chained. They've broken through.
1: Naked. Dirty bodies matted with blood.
0: Terrible sight.
1: They're rushing at us.
0: Run for your lives, everyone. Run!
1: Where's Jesus?
0: Stop wasting your breath and run.
1: But where is the master?
0: Master! Where is the master? He seems not to have...
1: There he is. Back there facing those two madmen alone.
0: I'll go to his rescue. Well, aren't you going to help too, or are you too afraid?
1: Me? I am not. Why stop here? Afraid?
0: Two madmen. They seem to have realized dimly that one stands before them who can save them from the torment of the demons within them.
3: Unclean spirits, I command thee, come forth out of these two men.
1: The two madmen have fallen at the feet of Jesus.
4: What have I to do with thee, Jesus? Thou Son of God, the Most High, I beg thee, torment us not.
0: It's the evil one speaking through the madmen.
3: What is thy name?
4: Legion, for we are many.
0: Satan's angels, there are many.
4: We beseech thee, Jesus of Nazareth, send us not forth from the country. Upon yon mountainside graze a large herd of swine. Send us up instead to possess them.
3: Suffer it to be so.
1: Oh, the madmen, they're calm. Their eyes beam with intelligence. Their countenances shine, and their blood-stained hands are

0: on! The owner will be angry.
1: It isn't our fault.
0: But the owner will blame us.
1: It's the fault of that man down there who held his hands in the air.
0: Who is he?
1: It doesn't make any difference. He cost our boss a huge herd of swine and us our jobs.
0: Well, we'd better go tell him before he hears it from someone else.
2: All the swine were lost?
1: Every one of them.
2: Into the sea?
1: Over the cliff and into the sea.
2: By a man merely raising his hands?
1: That's all we saw.
0: No, it is not. Those two mad men were there, too.
1: Oh, yes, they were there.
2: Well, we'd better chase that man from the... And quickly, notify all the townspeople. We'll all go and chase the man from our country, lest he destroy all our herds and flocks. All that we have!
3: Look, Peter, coming down the mountainside, a crowd of people.
4: Townsmen, no doubt.
3: And curious.
4: Or angry.
3: Angry?
4: Someone has lost a lot of wealth in losing that great number of swine.
3: Two men have been restored to sanity, too. Remember that.
4: Money is the most important to many people.
3: To almost everybody.
4: Anyway, we'd better get in the boat along with Jesus, away from that approaching crowd.
5: Thou hast made us sane men, great healer and savior. 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

0: the scripture says Jesus went about doing good. 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
1: The Bible story Billy Graham shared in 1957 applies to us today.
0: We are blind just as that poor blind man that Jesus looked at that night. We're spiritually blind because the Bible teaches not only do you have physical eyes, but you have spiritual eyes.
1: And when your spiritual eyes are closed, you can't see you're a sinner who needs God's forgiveness. But if you surrender your life to Jesus Christ, He'll open your spiritual eyes to see the truth that God loves you and sent His Son Jesus to forgive you.
0: And I tell you tonight, that can happen to you. Can you say tonight, I can see, I have the joy and the peace that Christ can bring?
1: We can help you find that peace and joy through Christ. 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We're the Billy Graham Evangelistic Association.
2: This is Ken Ham, author, speaker, and blogger on the Bible's reliability and authority. The world destroyed by the global flood of Noah's day was very different from today. And here's just one example. In the pre-flood world, there were towering stromatolite mounds built from algae and sediments washed in by tides. In today's world, much smaller mounds still exist in a few places. Now, these stromatolites are identical to ones in the past, just smaller. But why? Well, the fountains of the great deep forever changed the pre-flood ocean environment. And the new conditions made it hard for stromatolites to grow like they did before. These algae mounds are a reminder of the flood and a world lost because of sin.
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1: My father committed suicide when I was a young man, and I came close to doing the same thing. I was the only son with three sisters, and my early childhood was happy. Dad taught economics at a state university, and we loved to go fishing together. His lameness from a car accident was made even worse when another car broadsided us, crushing his bad leg. From then on, he drank heavily. I was 13, and Dad and I were playing catch in the yard when he fell, breaking his leg again. It had to be amputated. My guilt was unbearable. As he drank more, I drank too. Our home divided into two camps, Mom and my sisters against Dad and me. I refused to hold him accountable and even fixed his drinks for him. Finally, Mom issued an ultimatum, and Dad checked into a VA hospital and quit drinking. He became a loving husband and father, but delving into his past troubled him, and he withdrew. Then, one day, he disappeared altogether. We found him dead of a self-inflicted gunshot wound. Although I raged and drank to numb the despair, I managed to graduate with my class and then finish college. But I always felt worthless. 7 years later, consumed with suicidal thoughts, I talked with a pastor who exposed the anger I had at Dad for what he did to us. It was several years later, after attending church and reading the Bible, that I yielded my life to Christ, asking God to save me and forgive me. I'm John Hamm. If the Son, therefore, shall make you free, you shall be free indeed.
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3: 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We're the Billy Graham Evangelistic Association.

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1: Psalm 127, verses 1 and 2. Unless the Lord builds the house, they labor in vain who build it. Unless the Lord guards the city, the watchman stays awake in vain. It is vain for you to rise up early, to sit up late, to eat the bread of sorrows, for so he gives his beloved sleep. We are all so prone to worry. Fear for the future causes us to lose sleep, morning and night, all the while adding to an increasing feeling of hopelessness. The good news is that God is at work within us, building and leading us to the future which he has planned for our lives. The heart that trusts in God is the heart that finds the rest it is longing for. If you're tired today, give the work of building your future over to him. It's time to pray.
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2: Death is certain, and you're going to die one day. 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
3: 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Maybe it's because you were turned off by religion. But Billy Graham wasn't talking about religion.
2: 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I'm asking you to come to a person, to Jesus Christ, who loves you. Jesus transcends all religion. He wants to give you a life of adventure.
3: And it begins with a relationship, not religion. A relationship with Jesus Christ, the Son of God. 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And it's from the Billy Graham
4: Evangelistic Association. 2 Corinthians 6:1 says, we are God's fellow workers. This is Max Lucado. Rather than report to God, we work with God. We are always in the presence of God. There is never a non-sacred moment. Is it possible to live, minute by minute, in the presence of God? Jesus enjoyed unbroken communion with God, and God wants that same abiding intimacy with you and me. He wants to be as close to us as a branch is to a vine. You know, it's impossible to tell where one starts and the other ends. What good news! We are never away from God, and he is never away from us. As we search the Bible, we realize that unbroken communion with God is the intent and not the exception. Within the reach of every Christian is the unending presence of God.

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I was trying to blame

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1: May 17th. Today's reading in the Old Testament takes place in the book of 1 Samuel. Here's an overview. First of all, in 1 Samuel chapter 20, we see that it has well been said that faith is living without scheming. That's worth a rewind. Faith is living without scheming. In the midst of the trials of life, we must beware lest we become weary, stop trusting God, and start scheming. We may be inclined to judge David, but perhaps we have done some scheming ourselves. David and Jonathan lied to Saul, and it almost cost Jonathan his life. He dodged the spear that Saul threw. Jonathan had been altogether too optimistic about his father, and this experience helped to open his eyes. It was a very sad experience. He wept. Jonathan tried to mediate between David and Saul instead of taking his stand with God's anointed. After all, as far as God was concerned, Saul was a has-been. Now Jonathan was also concerned about the future of his family. David's promise to spare Jonathan's family made it possible for Mephibosheth to live. And then as we continue into chapter 21 of 1 Samuel, we see the departure take place. David lived as an exile for about 10 years, during which time Saul tried to kill him, and Saul's followers lied about him. Many people in Israel actually believed that David was a rebel against the king, and that David was trying to destroy Saul. David had to leave his reputation with God and trust him to silence the accusers. Whenever you think you have pulled off a smart deal, you will find a Doeg somewhere ready to give you some trouble. Lying lips, Proverbs says, lying lips are an abomination to the Lord, but those who deal truthfully are his delight. And now here is today's reading in the Old Testament. May 17th, 1 Samuel chapter 20, verse 1, through chapter 21, verse 15. David now fled from Naioth in Ramah and found Jonathan. "What have I done?" he exclaimed. "What is my crime? How have I offended your father so that he is determined to kill me?" "That's not true," Jonathan protested. "I'm sure he's not planning any such thing, for he always tells me everything he's going to do, even the little things. I know he wouldn't hide something like this from me. It just isn't so." Then David took an oath before Jonathan and said, "Your father knows perfectly well about our friendship." So he has said to himself, "I won't tell Jonathan. Why should I hurt him? But I swear to you that I am only a step away from death. I swear it by the Lord and by your own soul." "Tell me what I can do," Jonathan exclaimed. David replied, "Tomorrow we celebrate the new moon festival. I've always eaten with your father on this occasion, but tomorrow I'll hide in the field and stay there until the evening of the third day. If your father asks where I am, tell him I ask permission to go home to Bethlehem for an annual family sacrifice. If he says, 'Fine,' then you will know all is well. But if he is angry and loses his temper, then you will know he was planning to kill me. Show me this kindness as my sworn friend, for we made a covenant together before the Lord. Or kill me yourself if I have sinned against your father, but please don't betray me to him." "Never," Jonathan exclaimed. "You know that if I had the slightest notion my father was planning to kill you, I would tell you at once." Then David asked, "How will I know whether or not your father is angry?" "Come out to the field with me," Jonathan replied, and they went out there together. Then Jonathan told David, "I promise by the Lord, the God of Israel, that by this time tomorrow or the next day at the latest, I will talk to my father and let you know at once how he feels about you. If he speaks favorably about you, I will let you know. But if he is angry and wants you killed, may the Lord kill me if I don't warn you so you can escape and live. May the Lord be with you as he used to be with my father, and may you treat me with the faithful love of the Lord as long as I live. But if I die, treat my family with this faithful love, even when the Lord destroys all your enemies." So Jonathan made a covenant with David, saying,
2: "May the Lord destroy all your enemies." And Jonathan made David reaffirm his vow of friendship again, for Jonathan loved David as much as he loved himself. Then Jonathan said, "Tomorrow we celebrate the new moon festival. You will be missed when your place at table is empty. The day after tomorrow, toward evening, go to the place where you hid before and wait there by the stone pile. I will come out and shoot 3 arrows to the side of the stone pile, as though I were shooting at a target. Then I will send you a boy to bring the arrows back. If you hear me tell him, 'They're on this side,' then you will know, as surely as the Lord lives, that all is well and there is no trouble. But if I tell him, 'Go farther, the arrows are still ahead of you,' then it will mean that you must leave immediately, for the Lord is sending you away. And may the Lord make us keep our promises to each other, for he has witnessed them." So David hid himself in the field, and when the new moon festival began, the king sat down to eat. He sat at his usual place against the wall, with Jonathan sitting opposite him, and Abner beside him. But David's place was empty. Saul didn't say anything about it that day, for he said to himself, "Something must have made David ceremonially unclean. Yes, that must be why he's not here." But when David's place was empty again the next day, Saul asked Jonathan, "Why hasn't the son of Jesse been here for dinner either yesterday or today?" Jonathan replied, "David earnestly asked me if he could go to Bethlehem. He wanted to take part in a family sacrifice. His brother demanded that he be there, so I told him he could go. That's why he isn't here." Saul boiled with rage at Jonathan. "You stupid son of a whore," he swore at him. "Do you think I don't know that you want David to be king in your place, shaming yourself and your mother? As long as that son of Jesse is alive, you'll never be king. Now go and get him so I can kill him." "But what has he done?" Jonathan demanded. "Why should he be put to death?" Then Saul hurled his spear at Jonathan, intending to kill him. So at last, Jonathan realized that his father was really determined to kill David. Jonathan left the table in fierce anger and refused to eat all that day, for he was crushed by his father's shameful behavior toward David. The next morning, as agreed, Jonathan went out into the field and took a young boy with him to gather his arrows. "Start running," he told the boy, "so you can find the arrows as I shoot them." So the boy ran, and Jonathan shot an arrow beyond him. When the boy had almost reached the arrow, Jonathan shouted, "The arrow is still ahead of you. Hurry, hurry, don't wait." So the boy quickly gathered up the arrows and ran back to his master. He, of course, didn't understand what Jonathan meant. Only Jonathan and David knew. Then Jonathan gave his bow and arrows to the boy and told him to take them back to the city. As soon as the boy was gone, David came out from where he had been hiding near the stone pile. Then David bowed to Jonathan with his face to the ground. Both of them were in tears as they embraced each other and said goodbye, especially David. At last, Jonathan said to David, "Go in peace, for we have made a pact in the Lord's name. We have entrusted each other and each other's children into the Lord's hands forever." Then David left, and Jonathan returned to the city. David went to the city of Nob to see Ahimelech the priest. Ahimelech trembled when he saw him. "Why are you alone?" he asked. "Why is no one with you?" "The king has sent me on a private matter," David said. "He told me not to tell anyone why I am here. I have told my men where to meet me later. Now, what is there to eat? Give me 5 loaves of bread or anything else you have." "We don't have any regular bread," the priest replied. "But there is the holy bread, which I guess you can have if your young men have not slept with any women recently." "Don't worry," David replied. "I never allow my men to be with women when they're on a campaign. And since they stay clean even on ordinary trips, how much more on this one?" So, since there was no other food available, the priest gave him the holy bread, the bread of the presence that was placed before the Lord in the tabernacle. It had just been replaced that day with fresh bread. Now, Doeg the Edomite, Saul's chief herdsman, was there that day for ceremonial purification. David asked Ahimelech, "Do you have a spear or sword? The king's business was so urgent that I didn't even have time to grab a weapon. I only have the sword of Goliath the Philistine, whom you killed in the valley of Elah," the priest replied. "It is wrapped in a cloth behind the ephod. Take that if you want it, for there is nothing else here." "There is nothing like it," David replied. "Give it to me." So David escaped from Saul and went to King Achish of Gath. But Achish's officers weren't happy about his being there. "Isn't this David, the king of the land?" they asked. "Isn't he the one the people honor with dances, singing, 'Saul has killed his thousands and David his 10,000s?" David heard these comments and was afraid of what King Achish might do to him. So he pretended to be insane, scratching on doors and drooling down his beard. Finally, King Achish said to his men, "Must you bring me a madman? We already have enough of them around here. Why should I let someone like this be my guest?" May 17th. And as we turn our attention now to the New Testament, we'll be reading in John chapter 9, verses 1 through 41. We'll read about irritation. By putting clay on the man's eyes, Jesus encouraged him to obey and wash on the Sabbath. Sometimes the Lord irritates us before he illuminates us. That's a great principle to remember. His power is so great that he can use common things like dirt and water and clay to produce his miracles. The man could hear but not see, and the word produced faith. And we'll read about the interrogation that took place afterwards. The man was questioned by the neighbors and by the Pharisees. And then we'll read about identification. The Pharisees, of course, were false shepherds who threw the man out. But Jesus, the good shepherd, took him in. The man knew that he was a man called Jesus, a prophet, he said, and a man of God. But he needed to learn that he is the Son of God. He believed and was saved. Beware a spiritual experience that comes short of true salvation. And now, let's read about it in the New Testament. May 17th, John chapter 9, verses 1 through 41. As Jesus was walking along, he saw a man who had been blind from birth. "Teacher," his disciples asked him, "why was this man born blind? Was it a result of his own sin or those of his parents?" "It was not because of his sins or his parents' sins," Jesus answered. "He was born blind, so the power of God could be seen in him. All of us must quickly carry out the tasks assigned us by the one who sent me, because there is little time left before the night falls and all work comes to an end. But while I am still here in this world, I am the light of the world." Then he spit on the ground, made mud with the saliva, and smoothed the mud over the blind man's eyes. He told him, "Go and wash in the pool of Siloam." Siloam means sent. So the man went and washed and came back seeing. His neighbors and others who knew him as a blind beggar asked each other, "Is this the same man, that beggar?" Some said he was, and others said, "No, but he surely looks like him." And the beggar kept saying, "I am the same man." They asked, "Who healed you? What happened?" He told them, "The man they called Jesus made mud and smoothed it over my eyes and told me, 'Go to the pool of Siloam and wash off the mud.' I went and washed, and now I can see." "Where is he now?" they asked. "I don't know," he replied. Then they took the man to the Pharisees. Now, as it happened, Jesus had healed the man on the Sabbath. The Pharisees asked the man all about it, so he told them, "He smoothed the mud over my eyes, and when it was washed away, I could see." Some of the Pharisees said, "This man Jesus is not from God, for he is working on the Sabbath." Others said, "But how could an ordinary sinner do such miraculous signs?" So there was deep division of opinion among them. Then the Pharisees once again questioned the man who had been blind and demanded, "This man who opened your eyes, who do you say he is?" The man replied, "I think he must be a prophet." The Jewish leaders wouldn't believe he had been blind, so they called in his parents. They asked them, "Is this your son? Was he born blind? If so, how can he see?" His parents replied, "We know this is our son, and that he was born blind, but we don't know how he can see or who healed him. He is old enough to speak for himself. Ask him." They said this because they were afraid of the Jewish leaders, who had announced that anyone saying Jesus was the Messiah would be expelled from the synagogue. That's why they said, "He is old enough to speak for himself. Ask him." So for the second time, they called in the man who had been blind and told him, "Give glory to God by telling the truth, because we know Jesus is a sinner." "I don't know whether he is a sinner," the man replied, "but I know this. I was blind, and now I can see." "But what did he do?" they asked. "How did he heal you?" "Look," the man exclaimed, "I told you once. Didn't you listen? Why do you want to hear it again? Do you want to become his disciples too?" Then they cursed him and said, "You are his disciple, but we are disciples of Moses. We know God spoke to Moses, but as for this man, we don't know anything about him." "Why, that's very strange," the man replied. "He healed my eyes, and yet you don't know anything about him. Well, God doesn't listen to sinners, but he is ready to hear those who worship him and do his will. Never since the world began has anyone been able to open the eyes of someone born blind. If this man were not from God, he couldn't do it." "You were born in sin," they answered. "Are you trying to teach us?" And they threw him out of the synagogue. When Jesus heard what had happened, he found the man and said, "Do you believe in the Son of Man?" The man answered, "Who is he, sir? Because I would like to." "You have seen him," Jesus said, "and he is speaking to you." "Yes, Lord," the man said, "I believe." And he worshipped Jesus. Then Jesus told him, "I have come to judge the world. I have come to give sight to the blind and to show these who think they see that they are blind." The Pharisees who were standing there heard him and asked, "Are you saying we are blind?" "If you were blind, you wouldn't be guilty," Jesus replied. "But you remain guilty because you claim you can see." Today we're reading from Psalm 113 verse 1 through 114 verse 8. And this is a concise manual of worship presented here. Who should worship? Well, servants of the Lord includes all of God's people. For those who've trusted him surely would want to live for him. Now, it also talks about when we worship. So start right now and keep on going. It's always time to praise the Lord. Make every breath a hymn of worship. And in this manual, we'll see where we worship. His name should be praised from east to west all day long, no matter where we are. The more you experience his grace in your daily life, the more praise you'll bring to him. If you have a problem praising the Lord from sunup to sundown, what are you going to do for all eternity? Psalm 113, verse 1 through 114, verse 8. Praise the Lord. Yes, give praise, O servants of the Lord. Praise the name of the Lord. Blessed be the name of the Lord forever and ever. Everywhere, from east to west, praise the name of the Lord. For the Lord is high above the nations. His glory is far greater than the heavens. Who can be compared with the Lord our God, who is enthroned on high? Far below him are the heavens and the earth. He stoops to look, and he lifts the poor from the dirt and the needy from the garbage dump. He sets them among princes, even the princes of his own people. He gives the barren woman a home, so that she becomes a happy mother. Praise the Lord. When the Israelites escaped from Egypt, when the family of Jacob left that foreign land, the land of Judah became God's sanctuary, and Israel became his kingdom. The Red Sea saw them coming, and hurried out of their way. The water of the Jordan River turned away. The mountains skipped like rams, the little hills like lambs. What's wrong, Red Sea, that made you hurry out of their way? What happened, Jordan River, that you turned away? Why, mountains, did you skip like rams? Why, little hills like lambs? Tremble, O earth, at the presence of the Lord, at the presence of the God of Israel. He turned the rock into pools of water. Yes, springs of water came from solid rock. Proverbs 15, verses 15 through 17. For the poor, every day brings trouble. For the happy heart, life is a continual feast. It is better to have little with fear for the Lord than to have great treasure with turmoil. A bowl of soup with someone you love is better than steak with someone you hate.

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2: I was born in Chicago in 1961 and adopted 4 months later. I never knew my birth parents. My adopted mother died when I was four and Dad remarried, a woman with children who abused me. I still have scars. The marriage ended with drunken fighting, and Dad tried to raise me alone after that. He had a drinking problem and would take me with him to the bars. Sometimes he abused me there. But I loved my dad, and I knew that he was struggling. At seven, I accepted Jesus as my Savior, and he helped me through those troubled years. I was labeled with a learning disability, partly because we moved so much, and Dad often left me alone in the apartment. Dad's sister and her husband in Florida wanted to adopt me, but I chose to stay with Dad. During one bad time, Dad put me in a state home where I cried myself to sleep. An aunt and uncle in Chicago rescued me, and for the first time, I met my grandfather, a minister who had been praying for me for years. He taught me so much about the Lord and God's purpose for my life, but once again, Dad sent for me in Florida. We had several good years together until he started drinking again. So I chose to live with my aunt and uncle in Washington, D.C., who adopted me when I was 14. I'm Dave Pearson, and you might say I was adopted three times, twice by caring people and once by God, who made me his child and has given me comfort and love all these years. If the Son, therefore, shall make you free, you shall be free indeed.
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0: thunder and lightning, peanut butter and jelly, hugs and kisses. Some things are just meant to go together. But what about fear and wisdom? Well, the Bible tells us those belong together too. Billy Graham explains.
1: You can't begin to have wisdom, the Bible says, until you get your heart straightened out with God. All the education of the world won't do it. The only thing education can give you is knowledge, scientific information, logical relationships of facts. But only the fear of the Lord can give you the beginning of wisdom. The Word of God declares that you cannot live sensibly. You cannot have joy and peace in your heart until you know what the Bible calls the fear of the Lord.
0: Learn more about the connection between fear, wisdom,

0: Reminders of a Lost World. This is Ken Ham, author, speaker, and blogger on the Bible's reliability and authority. The world destroyed by the global flood of Noah's day was very different from today. And here's just one example. In the pre-flood world, there were towering stromatolite mounds built from algae and sediments washed in by tides. In today's world, much smaller mounds still exist in a few places. Now, these stromatolites are identical to ones in the past, just smaller. But why? Well, the fountains of the great deep forever changed the pre-flood ocean environment. And the new conditions made it hard for stromatolites to grow like they did before. These algae mounds are a reminder of the flood and a world lost because of sin.
1: Want to learn more about the flood and how it affected the world? Go to AnswersRadio.com for answers.

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1: My father told me I would become a drunk and waste my life if I followed my dreams of becoming a musician. So he drove home the point by smashing my guitar and he spanked me. His actions scared me, but they didn't change my passion to play. As a teen, I formed a trio with two of my friends and a local radio station played our music. After graduating, I moved from my home country of Ecuador to the United States in hopes of making it big. I managed to make a living working in factories. Playing at a nightclub on Saturday revealed that my father was right about some things. As much as I loved playing music, it wasn't enough to sustain my life, not financially and not spiritually. On the way home from the nightclub, I met two women who invited me to play for their church. I resisted at first, but they never gave up on me. I met the church music director who taught me that Jesus Christ had a plan for my life. As part of that plan, I could use my musical talents to reach other people and work for the kingdom of God. I enrolled in Bible college where I met my wife, Denise. After college, the Lord led Denise and me back to my home country where we served as missionaries with an international ministry. With the Lord's direction, I used the passion to share the gospel and my musical gifts to minister throughout my life to my own people. I'm Jorge Zambrano. If the Son therefore shall make you free, ye shall be free indeed.
0: If you would like to be free from the weight of sin by receiving Jesus Christ as Lord and Savior, or maybe you have questions about it, call 1-888-NEED-HIM right now. 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

0: thought of me.
1: As the world moves from crisis to crisis, as tensions increase by the hour, many organizations today are trying to solve society's problems without God.
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1: We're expending futile efforts to change the world without the redemptive power of Christ. And if we try to do it without His help, we are doomed to fail. Christ can change the world by changing the hearts of men. The Bible says Jesus Christ the same yesterday, today, and forever. Christ is still relevant. He can still bring peace to the human heart. He can still forgive sin. He can still reconcile men to God. He can still bring love where there is hate, joy where there is sorrow, peace where there is confusion, and purpose where there is futility.
2: Would you like to find the love, joy, peace, and purpose that Billy Graham just talked about? We'd love to help. Visit us at findpeacewithgod.net. We're the Billy Graham Evangelistic Association.

0: It's time to pray with Pastor Carter Conlon.
1: Genesis chapter 1, verses 3 and 4. Then God said, "Let there be light," and there was light. And God saw the light that it was good, and God divided the light from the darkness. God in the beginning spoke into the darkness, and when he spoke to it, it had to give way to light. And he divided the darkness from the light. In the same way, when you came to him, he began to speak to those dark places of your heart, and he has the power to destroy their influence over your new hope in Christ. Don't be afraid of God when he speaks. It is always for your good and never for your hurt. He is producing in you a visible testimony of how good he is when people who are living in darkness turn to him for light. Remember, it's time to pray.
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0: the files of Unshackled, Pacific Garden Mission presents Free Indeed.
1: After serving 23 years as an Air Force policeman, I became a corrections officer in a South Carolina prison. I rose to the rank of captain and was so good at finding contraband, especially cell phones that inmates used to commit crimes, the gangs put out a contract on me. $6,000 for my death. I loved the word of God and spoke scripture to inmates whenever possible. I treated them with respect, letting them have the last word. After a prison riot where two officers were attacked, my wife urged me to quit. But police work was all I knew. If I were ever attacked, I gave her a code to run for help. As I was getting ready for work one morning, an assailant kicked in our front door, yelling, "Police!" I tried to take his weapon, but he shot me 6 times and ran past my wife. She called 911, and I began quoting scripture all the way to the hospital and in the emergency room. God's word is powerful. Doctors couldn't stop the bleeding, so they airlifted me to a trauma center 40 miles away. Doctors there couldn't stop the bleeding. I bled out 3 times and needed 63 units of blood. The bullets lacerated my abdomen and organs. Everyone thought I would die, but my wife believed I would live, and God stopped the bleeding. Our faith is in Jesus Christ and God's word. I'm Robert Johnson. If the Son therefore shall make you free, ye shall be free indeed.
0: If you would like to be free from the weight of sin by receiving Jesus Christ as Lord and Savior, or maybe you have questions about it, call 1-888-NEED-HIM right now. 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

0: Jesus said that one of the signs of the climax of history would be the distress of nations with perplexity.
1: Wow, we see that every day, don't we? People and nations who are perplexed and distressed. So what's the answer? Billy Graham knew.
0: I'm convinced beyond doubt that the only hope for this world is the coming again of Jesus Christ. There is no other answer except the return of Jesus Christ.
1: So as followers of Jesus, what do we do until then?
0: Till that glorious moment, our job is to shine as lights. We are to be the salt of the earth, and we are to proclaim the gospel of Jesus Christ around the world.
1: We can help you discover how to share your faith with others at goingfarther.net. Click where it says Basics of Christianity. That's goingfarther.net from the Billy Graham Evangelistic Association.

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1: My family split up when I was four, so my siblings and I went to different foster homes. When Mom remarried, we were reunited as a family. Although we got into a lot of trouble, I cherished the time I spent with my brother Max. Unfortunately, the trouble continued into our adult years. I married and became an alcoholic. Max married, then joined the service. He was dishonorably discharged and had become an alcoholic. Max got into trouble with the law and was sent to jail. During that time, I got saved. God saved me from hell and gave me victory over alcohol and cigarettes. After my husband saw the changes in me, he received Jesus as his Savior too. We tried many times to talk to Max about the Lord when we visited him in jail, but he resisted our warning from the Bible. After years of intermittent jail time, Max was released. At first, I feared what Max might do, which could result in his return to jail. But as I prayed for him, God gave me peace. The next time my brother's action brought a sentence to federal prison for his crime. A few years later, I received a call notifying me about a life-threatening blood clot at the base of Max's brain. I went to see him after the surgery, but he wasn't able to speak anymore. I told him again of God's love time and time again until he was ready to receive the Lord as his Savior. He blinked twice to tell me he was ready. My many years of prayer for his eternal soul were answered. I'm Judy Turpin. If the Son, therefore, shall make you free, ye shall be free indeed.
0: If you would like to be free from the weight of sin by receiving Jesus Christ as Lord and Savior, or maybe you have questions about it, call 1-888-NEED-HIM right now. Free Indeed is a production of Pacific Garden Mission, 1458 South Canal Street, Chicago, Illinois, 60607. 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

0: Yes! Hallelujah!
1: I think there's a lot of people out there who are wondering, is there something more?
2: Judith found the something she needed when God took control of her life.
1: I knew all these wonderful things about God, but the way I actually lived, the way I actually functioned in my day-to-day living was very different than that. It was, I would say, Christ divorced rather than full of Christ.
2: With God's grace, that changed for good. Judith's life is now
1: being more fully God's all the time, not just on Sundays or Wednesday nights, but walking in the fullness, the full measure of God and His love and His wonderful reality, which permeates our world, but which many of us so rarely live in.
2: It's the most wonderful place you'll ever know, and God wants to see you there. We're the Billy Graham Evangelistic Association. To learn more about having a personal relationship with Jesus Christ, go online to billygraham.org.

0: the scripture says Jesus went about doing good. He saw a blind man that had been blind from birth.
1: The Bible story Billy Graham shared in 1957 applies to us today.
0: We are blind just as that poor blind man that Jesus looked at that night. We're spiritually blind because the Bible teaches not only do you have physical eyes, but you have spiritual eyes.
1: And when your spiritual eyes are closed, you can't see you're a sinner who needs God's forgiveness. But if you surrender your life to Jesus Christ, He'll open your spiritual eyes to see the truth that God loves you and sent His Son Jesus to forgive you.
0: And I tell you tonight, that can happen to you. Can you say tonight, I can see, I have the joy and the peace that Christ can bring?
1: We can help you find that peace and joy through Christ. Go to findpeacewithgod.net. We're the Billy Graham Evangelistic Association.
2: This is Ken Ham, author, speaker, and blogger on the Bible's reliability and authority. The world destroyed by the global flood of Noah's day was very different from today. And here's just one example. In the pre-flood world, there were towering stromatolite mounds built from algae and sediments washed in by tides. In today's world, much smaller mounds still exist in a few places. Now, these stromatolites are identical to ones in the past, just smaller. But why? Well, the fountains of the great deep forever changed the pre-flood ocean environment. And the new conditions made it hard for stromatolites to grow like they did before. These algae mounds are a reminder of the flood and a world lost because of sin.
3: 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Go to AnswersRadio.com for answers.

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1: This morning, if you've got Bibles, we're back in Acts chapter 19. I'm bad at Mother's Day sermons. That's really the trend at Bent Oak Church. So today's at least like a normal passage if you've been with us before. Sometimes they've not always been. So happy mothers. I did all that I could to find a connection to moms in the Ephesian riots passage, and there were none. So this is about as far as we'll get it. But a great passage of scripture nonetheless. And I was joking with Ashley about it, and she said, well, moms need the Bible too. So to all the moms out there, Acts chapter 19 this morning. The whole chapter we've been looking at, Acts chapter 19, has been about Paul's time in Ephesus, the ministry that he was doing there. And I mentioned to you that Ephesus is one of the major cities of the Roman Empire in the first century. And not only because it was large, which it was a large city, but it was also a particularly famous or a well-known city. And one of the reasons for it was specifically what comes up in our passage today, the great temple that was there to the god Artemis. The temple, the god Artemis, the focus of really what takes place here in this portion of Acts chapter 19. And so before we jump in and read it, it might be helpful to have a little bit of background about this this pagan god, this temple that existed there in that city. Probably anyone across the Roman Empire who had any knowledge of other places, at least, would have heard of Ephesus and probably would have associated Ephesus with this god and the temple Artemis. Artemis was a local god from that region called Asia in the Bible. And at the time of Luke's writing, it was a central focus of the city, the region, and it even became connected with the Roman god Diana. The temple to Artemis that was in Ephesus was considered one of the seven ancient wonders of the world. And this particular period of time we find ourselves in, often referred to as the Pax Romana, the time of Roman peace, it actually became somewhat common for tourists to be able to travel to places around the Roman Empire. Travel had become safer. The Romans had built roads and navigation through the Mediterranean. And so we get ancient accounts of people, much like we would, vacationing to other parts of the Roman Empire or traveling to study and learn. And so you get accounts of people coming, even Gentiles, just to see the temple that's in Jerusalem. It was known throughout the Roman Empire. And similarly, this temple to Artemis in the first century would have been a source of tourism for the city, would have been a source of travel, would have been a source of the pilgrims coming to participate in worship there. There's an interesting note that often in the first century, the emperors of Rome would build temples to themselves or to the previous emperor, these imperial places of worship. And for a long time, Ephesus didn't have one, partly because they were worried it would be overshadowed by the temple to Artemis. There was no competing with the scale and the significance of this temple that was there. It's said to have been four times larger than the Pantheon that we know and sometimes people visit today in modern Greece. Much like we associate certain cities with landmarks, the Eiffel Tower in Paris, Big Ben in London, the Statue of Liberty in New York, for Ephesus, this temple, this god, would have been the central connection for people who thought of it. But it was more than just a temple or a landmark, because in the first century world, there was no divide between church and state like we have them today. This image of the god Artemis and her temple would have been a focus of not only the religious significance of the city, but it would have been a part of the government, the civic, the economic. It was sort of the center of what it was to be from that place or from that region. In hard ways for us to find modern comparisons too. All that to say, this temple, this identity of Artemis was massively influential in the time that Paul was ministering in the city. Paul and the Christians who were in this city would have been doing all of their worship, all of their evangelism, literally in the shadows of this massive temple with all of its accumulated reputation and wealth and significance. The background, this giant temple with its credibility, the city's identity wrapped up in it, is all what lies beneath the story that takes place in Acts chapter 19 about the spread of Christianity, Paul's ministry, and the threat that it now poses to this institution, the temple to Artemis, the worship of Artemis, and the whole city who has identified itself by that particular place. If you've got your Bibles, Acts chapter 19, beginning in verse 21, and we'll read through the end of the chapter. Acts chapter 19, verse 21. Now, after these events, Paul resolved in the Spirit to pass through Macedonia and Achaia and to go to Jerusalem, saying, "After I have been there, I must also see Rome." And having sent into Macedonia two of his helpers, Timothy and Erastus, he himself stayed in Asia for a while. About that time, there arose no little disturbance concerning the way. You'll notice way capitalized, the Christians there in Ephesus. For a man named Demetrius, a silversmith who made silver shrines of Artemis, brought no little business to the craftsmen. These he gathered together with the workmen in similar trades and said, "Men, you know that from this business we have our wealth. And you see and hear that not only in Ephesus, but in almost all of Asia, this Paul has persuaded and turned away a great many people, saying that gods made with hands are not gods. And there is danger not only that this trade of ours may come into disrepute, but also that the temple of the great goddess Artemis may be counted as nothing, and that she may even be disposed of her magnificence, she whom all Asia and the world worship." When they heard this, they were enraged and were crying out, "Great is Artemis of the Ephesians!" So the city was filled with the confusion, and they rushed together into the theater, dragging with them Gaius and Aristarchus, Macedonians who were Paul's companions in travel. But when Paul wished to go in among the crowd, the disciples would not let him. And even some of the Asiarchs, who were friends of his, sent to him and were urging him not to venture into the theater. Now some cried out one thing and some another, for the assembly was in confusion, and most of them did not know why they had come together. Some of the crowd prompted Alexander, whom the Jews had put forward, and Alexander, motioning with his hand, wanted to make a defense to the crowd. But when they recognized that he was a Jew, for about 2 hours they all cried out with one voice, "Great is Artemis of the Ephesians!" And when the town clerk had quieted the crowd, he said, "Men of Ephesus, who is there who does not know that the city of the Ephesians is temple keeper of the great Artemis, and of the sacred stone that fell from the sky? Seeing then that these things cannot be denied, you ought to be quiet and do nothing rash. For you have brought these men here, who are neither sacrilegious nor blasphemers of our goddess. If therefore Demetrius and the craftsmen with him have a complaint against anyone, the courts are open and there are proconsuls. Let them bring charges against one another. But if you seek anything further, it shall be settled in the general assembly. For we are really in danger of being charged with rioting today, since there is no cause that we can give to justify this commotion." And when he had said these things, he dismissed the assembly. Acts chapter 19. Quite a dramatic scene. If you were here last week, I shared some photos from the ancient site of Ephesus, and the theater still exists today. You can walk the same roads where probably these tradesmen were gathered as the chant was going up. You can follow that road into the theater and see the very place where for 2 hours they stood chanting. Interestingly enough, the temple to Artemis no longer exists. It was torn down. The great irony is Christianity did replace the worship of Artemis in Ephesus. In fact, some of the giant pillars that held up the temple to Artemis were eventually moved and used in what is modern-day Istanbul to build the Hagia Sophia, the great church that existed there. So in a very real way, the great fears of the crowd do play out, even though it would be much beyond this time. Our story begins with an important transition. Paul has sensed by the Holy Spirit that what lays before him will eventually be his trip to Rome. Much like Luke has been paralleling Acts with some of the literary features of Luke, the Gospel of Luke before, the move parallels in Luke's Gospel Jesus turning and setting his face towards Jerusalem. Much of Luke's Gospel is divided between his ministry and then his travel and ultimately what awaits in Jerusalem. And in a similar way, from this moment on, everything in Acts is really about Paul's planning an eventual arrival in Rome, although the way he gets there and the story itself is probably not what Paul had imagined. Paul begins from this point to send messengers ahead to prepare his eventual route. A little more time in Ephesus, and as it comes to a close, he hopes to travel back through what is modern Greece, then to Jerusalem, and from there take the longer journey to Rome itself. In the final days of Paul's time in Ephesus, we read of this great disturbance that forms, and we're introduced to this character, Demetrius, who is described as a maker of silver idols, making these little gods, these little statues, idols of Artemis, which would have been sold and manufactured by the tradespeople there in the city. As the city worshipped Artemis, so there was a demand for these little shrines of Artemis. Inside of the temple, there would have been a great idol, a great statue of Artemis, and it was common during the festivals in the city in which they would have honored the god Artemis for an image, an idol of the god, to have been carried through the city. It was also the work of the priestesses in the temple to regularly wash the statue and to dress the statue and even set food before it to care for these statues. And it's probably also in the first century that tourists or pilgrims who had come to this great temple would have bought these little idols and brought home with them, imagining that they could continue the worship or have access to this god, or perhaps even just as a kind of souvenir. There's a kind of irony if you visit ancient Ephesus today. As you're leaving, there are rows of gift shops, and it's pretty common for people to go in and buy little statues of Artemis to this day outside of the city. But in the first century, these were not really just knickknacks you would take home as curiosities, but they were attached to this worship, to this god and the potential of that god. And it also happened to be big business in Ephesus, as you can see by the way that they respond to the threat of their trade. A whole crowd is concerned because so much about not only their identity as Ephesians, but also their work and their income is tied to this god, tied to this temple. So Demetrius is able to gather a group of men, probably metal workers. As he begins this speech, panic sets out as he explains to them that this man, Paul, is turning people away from the worship of idols, and so inevitably away from buying the products that they're producing. Demetrius says a lot, a whole big speech that rallies these people together into panic. And there is danger, not only that this trade, he says, of ours may come into disrepute, but also that the temple of the great goddess Artemis may be counted as nothing, and that she may even be disposed from her magnificence, she whom all of Asia and the world worships. Now, that's the speech that gets them worked up, but I think he actually tips his hand by his first line. Men, you know that from this business we have our wealth. That's the opening line that gets their attention. What's at stake here is our business, our money, our personal finance. And then all of a sudden their attention turns to piety, the god that we must defend, the reputation we must protect. You can't help but notice that it's just as much their own pocketbooks that are motivating this panic as it is any real interest for the god itself. There's talk of religion, politics, reputation, national identity. But beneath it, what's really motivating them, and it's pretty clear from Demetrius' speech, is money. If people stop worshiping idols, they stop making money, or at least start making less money. Doesn't it feel like when you really get to the bottom of it, isn't it always about money? Isn't there always a question of money? His panic stirs up the crowd. They seem to pick up more people as they move, and it seems these people aren't even fully sure what they're participating in, but a crowd draws a crowd, chants begin to break out, and it builds this mass of people as they move through the streets, confused but worked up, panicked and shouting, into the great theater in Ephesus, where they continue their protest. Luke calls it no little disturbance, which is one of my least favorite translation phrases in the ESV. What he's trying to say is it was a massive disturbance. No little disturbance. It was spreading across the city, the crowds were growing, and it was turning chaotic. Paul's associates are seized, and a Jew is put forward to make a defense, but even he is shouted down. No one is interested in what he has to say. And instead, the crowd for 2 hours begins chanting in unison, "Great is Artemis of the Ephesians! Great is Artemis of the Ephesians!" Paul apparently wanted to enter the stadium and give a defense for himself. Paul, after all, has faced mobs. Paul has stood up to crowds and been drug out of the city, stoned and beaten and left for dead. The theater, probably in the first century, seating somewhere around 20,000 people, Paul must have imagined what a great opportunity to preach the gospel. 20,000 people in one place. What's the worst that could happen? They kill me. They've tried it before. You can't help but marvel at Paul's courage here. No self-interest, no concern about his own safety, but an opportunity to address 20,000 angry Ephesians and share with them the truth of the gospel. He takes that every time and attempts once again to go into that chaos that there might possibly be a chance for the gospel to be preached. But we read that his own disciples would not let him go, and that even some of those who are described by Luke as the Asiarchs, those who are the ruling elites of Asia, those who are in power, who Luke describes as Paul's friends, such an interesting phrase, perhaps not fully believers, but influential people who were interested and friendly towards Paul's message, they convince him, urge him, not to enter the theater, understanding the panic and probably the fact no one is really interested in listening at this moment. So Paul is outside, and the mob continues in its chaos. Eventually, though it's not Paul giving a defense, a local leader, a clerk, is able to silence the crowd enough to explain the danger that they're in. Once again, the only thing they seem willing to listen to is what is self-interest. Money, their own panic, their own reputation, and at the end, the fact that they may be jeopardizing themselves and putting themselves into legal jeopardy. He explains that they are not actually offering charges against Paul. Look at Demetrius's original conviction. There was nothing here about Paul having spoken against Artemis, nothing about Paul having blasphemed the goddess. If there had been, perhaps there were legal charges. But what had gathered the crowd, Demetrius's speed, had all been about their profit, their business model, the cost and the jeopardy. This didn't start because Paul had offended the god. It had started because they found themselves vulnerable to a new risk. Paul was a Jew. The Roman law had long allowed Jews to practice monotheism. That was settled law. And so no one would have expected Paul to have worshipped Artemis. The clerk points out that the only people here who are currently risking a violation of the law are them who have set the city into a riot and a panic, which is a much more chargeable offense than anything they could claim Paul had actually done. Fear about their own income, their own pocketbooks, that was the risk that had motivated the legal jeopardy they were all in. Paul was turning the people towards monotheism with something anybody who knew anything about Jews would have certainly understood and believed. And apparently, even those influential leaders who they would appeal to were friendly towards the work Paul was doing. Demetrius and the crowd were the ones who risked being arrested for having incited this mob. It's really interesting how Luke often frames the relationship of the Roman government as at least neutral, or sometimes at best even positive, towards the Christian message that was spreading. Multiple times in the story of Acts, there have been Roman officials who have stepped in and either acquitted Paul or defended the work of the Christian leaders or shown interest in it. Acts does not present a hostile government, at least not yet, towards the work of the gospel spreading. It actually seems to promote wise and honest civic leaders who are attempting to discern what is true and what is an actual risk. It's perhaps one way of saying that a good government, a just government, can be a part of God's sovereign grace, working for the good of the gospel spread. Perhaps Luke was trying to also demonstrate to future Roman officials, who would perhaps read his account in Acts to better understand the Christianity spreading in their own province, that good administrative Roman officials before had recognized that Christianity was not a risk to the city. At times, that would prove true. Roman officials would side on those sides of Christians. But of course, at other times, and in moments still to come in Acts, other interests beside justice would pollute those decisions, and the Christians would find themselves in persecution. That may be a part of what's going on in this story, but certainly the main thing that Luke is trying to draw our attention to is how so much of the idolatry that's been playing out in these stories is really driven under the surface, not by worship or pious actual belief, but so much of the way these idols worked in the ancient culture was really about economic self-interest, about reputation, about power and influence. Why did Demetrius and the city care so much about Artemis? Was there within them a deep love and affection and worship for Artemis? Was it a personal theological conviction that drove them into the streets that day, their god being under attack? No, it wasn't any of those things. It was their own personal reputation, it was their own recognition, and it was the profitability of their business models that depended on the travel, the interest, and the worship of Artemis. Idolatry and all forms of false worship, even those forms of Christian false teaching, when you dig beneath the surface, almost always have beneath them this same self-serving interest, greed. Religion so often goes bad when it goes towards self-interest, towards personal wealth, towards the accumulation of money. And this is actually a major theme that Luke in particular, from his gospel on through Acts, constantly draws our attention to. Perhaps you've forgotten how many times in the story of Acts we've come across this same theme: religion corrupted by the desire for more money, wealth, and status. The theme is more prominent than you may have realized, and some of them are in the warnings themselves. Of course, that early story of Ananias and Sapphira, who tried as members of the church, the early church, in which everyone was sharing their possessions, they attempted to appear generous publicly, but they wanted to hold back and keep for themselves, lying about what they had actually given. It was an intentional act of appearing religious, pious, generous, but really continuing to be motivated by the same self-interest of the world. And of course, the dramatic scene in which they are both struck dead for having lied before the Holy Spirit about their giving. It's not much later that we read about Simon, the magician, who attempted to offer money to buy the power of the Holy Spirit that he saw at work in the apostles. He imagined that religious power, like the Holy Spirit, could be had through an exchange for money. If I give money, you give me the secret, and now I have this same power that I can use as well, a kind of business model at work beneath his interest in religious things, though he is rejected for his attempt. Or you might remember the Philippian slave girl who Paul cast the demon out of. You would imagine the town and all of the people who knew her would celebrate her deliverance, but instead her owners are angry to the point of killing Paul because they will lose their ability to sell her demonic skills for a profit, to use her for money. There's also, we looked at just last week, the itinerant Jewish exorcists. They saw that Paul was driving out those who had been demon-possessed by the name of Jesus, and so they attempted to pick up the practice themselves. They attempted to use Jesus' name and Paul's to drive out demons as well. Most scholars agree that as itinerant Jewish exorcists, they're probably doing this work for hire. In other words, for pay, they would take on these spiritual conflicts, and for them, the name of Jesus was just another means of going about their business. Of course, once again, it doesn't work. Last week, we also saw how believers burned millions of dollars worth of their magic books as they turned repenting before the power of God. Think about the profit that had been made in that city, selling these demonic secrets in magic books. Beneath it, once again, like the little statues that Demetrius peddled, a business. You can look all over Paul's letters and constantly find this same connection, this same warning, that the false teachers who corrupt the gospel, who make their way into the church, do so because they are filled with greed and constantly looking to use whatever religious language they can to make money from those in which they corrupt. Here too in Ephesus, Demetrius and his trade workers are motivated by profit, not any genuine worship of Artemis. False religion is always a kind of business model. Everything happens in Ephesus sounds like it's about the gods, about religion, about worship, but beneath it, it's about their reputation, the city's reputation, the self-interest of what that influence gets them, and the profit and the money they're able to make by it. Luke wants his readers to see and to understand that all of this piety that's so well respected, the great worship of Artemis that people know all around the world, the great reputation of this temple as one of the great seven wonders of the ancient world, that for all of its reputation and influence, the chanting and the civic pride, the worship of this goddess, that all of it is downstream of these tradespeople just trying to protect the flow of money into their own pockets. It's all propped up by this self-interest, self-serving profit. Luke is making it very clear that it is often greed and financial self-interest that leads to the rejection of Christ and that leads to these corrupting influences, these idols of the world around us. Early in Acts, there's a great scene you might remember in which Peter encountered a lame beggar outside of the temple. He was asking for money, and of course you'll remember Peter's famous line, "I have no silver and gold, but what I do have I give you. In the name of Jesus Christ of Nazareth, rise up and walk." There's a great story about the Catholic theologian Thomas Aquinas, who was visiting the Pope, Pope Innocent II. The Pope was walking him through the treasury of the church and showing him the great wealth that the church had accumulated. And Pope Innocent joked with him by saying, "You see, Thomas, the church can no longer say, 'Silver and gold have I not.'" The story goes that Aquinas, who was quick and sharp, responded immediately, "That is true, Holy Father, but neither can she still stay, 'Arise and walk.'" There is some relationship between the two, isn't there? The Bible is certainly not hostile to wealth. I want you to hear me clear on this. God often blesses those who are following with wealth as a steward that can be used for his kingdom. Some of his greatest followers, Abraham and David, the wealthy women who supported Jesus's ministry, the very leaders in this passage who are called Paul's friends, who help preserve his life and protect him, certainly people of power and influence and wealth. But what the Bible does warn about is that a kind of greed can work its way into our hearts that begins to corrupt our religion, even as we think we are becoming more pious in the process. How what we want and what we accumulate and what we seek can actually begin to dilute our surrender to God and the way in which we follow him. How easy it is to appear religious, to appear pious, but beneath the surface to really still be motivated by the same self-interest, the same desire for positions and influence, and the same desire for wealth. False religion is constantly about measuring risk to our own lives. That's really what sets this whole story off. If Artemis was so great, if Artemis was so powerful, couldn't Artemis be trusted to defend herself? Couldn't Artemis be trusted to defend them? But this world of false idols, in which we constantly look for what we can get from them, leaves us in this position of risk, leaves us in this position of vulnerability. What sets the crowd off is that there's a chance, a risk, a vulnerability that Paul's work will impact them. False religion is constantly seeking to promote what it has and to protect what it has. It expects and carefully measures its own reward and constantly evaluates if what I'm giving is getting enough back in return. It sees people and situations as vulnerability to what I already possess or as means of getting more of what I'm after. The true Christian faith is almost the opposite of that in every single way. True faith takes on risk voluntarily. It gives away what it already has. It assumes that there is a cost to following Christ, not just a payment to be received. It seeks not risk, but opportunities. Compare the two characters that are examples of that in the story, Demetrius and Paul. Demetrius stirs up violence. He casts fear. He leads everybody to believe that their lives and their livelihood are vulnerable and must be defended. He clutches at what he has and demands more. He sees things only through the lens of his own profit, everything a threat or a risk to it. Paul, on the other hand, is ready and willing to enter this mob theater for the sake of the gospel. He's willing to give everything he has, including his own life, if it should provide any chance to make the gospel known. Paul, after all, has been working a manual job, physical labor, so that he might preach the gospel free of charge, for sure to the Corinthians and probably in Ephesus as well. He sees endless potential to what God might do, even in the midst of great risk and great vulnerability. And he is more than willing time and again to pay whatever cost is asked of him for the sake of being faithful to the one that he follows, the one that he trusts. You can't help but see what is really beneath the surface of these two views. Both of them, remember, highly religious. Both of them claiming to be true worshipers of the true God. But beneath one is fear, anxiety, and risk, constant self-interest and profit, and behind the other is sacrifice, faith, and hope. I think part of this story is an opportunity to ask ourselves which of these two lives, which of these two faiths most characterize our own. Which comes more naturally to us when we think about these same moments of vulnerability? Do we find our hearts stoked with fear? Do we find ourselves constantly aware of every risk we might face? Are we constantly calculating the cost versus the profit? What will it require of me? What will I get back? Is it worth my time, my investment? Do we carry around expectations about what we should get, what we're due, what we think this religion and our sacrifice should pay back in return? Or do we find ourselves like Paul, sacrificing, willing, giving, knowing the cost and expecting to pay it, but in the midst of it, knowing that God is doing something still greater than we could secure for ourselves? The first, Demetrius, is so much like this world, so much like the lies of this world that are constantly pitched to us as good advice, business advice. The second is the way of Christ, who himself lays down all things, pays the highest possible cost, and yet in the midst of it senses God's will for something still greater than this world can offer. The first, Demetrius, leads to a world that is constantly shrinking in around us, as the idols require more and more, but pay back less and less. His is the one that leads to chaos and conflict and confusion, who in the end ends up putting itself in risk. Instead, the true faith is the one that doesn't find this world constricted in by our own self-evaluation, but finds this world constantly opening up, that as we lose our life, we find not only our life, but more of God and more of this world and more of what his Spirit is doing around us. Greed constantly robs us of that greater world, that bigger world. And Christ and the sacrifice required to follow him, the laying down, the surrendering of our own desires, is the thing that invites us and opens the door to this bigger world in which the Spirit is drawing us into. This other world expanding with all of the possibilities of faith. Costly, yes, for it costs us ourselves, but it gives us back a new self and all of the things of this world plus all that is beyond it in eternity. To be clear, though, here is a pagan idolater who expects by greed to receive all of these things, and everyone around him supports it, joins him, takes up the chant with him. Much fewer are those, Paul and his companions,

0: Jesus is not a power or a God like any of those of this world, came burning all of the books that they had kept in their homes, repenting and surrendering more of who they were to him. It's interesting, Timothy is mentioned in this story as one of those associates still with Paul who is sent on. There's a great place in one of Paul's letters to Timothy where he takes up exactly this concern of greed and self-interest in the church. Paul will write to Timothy in his second letter, "But understand this, Timothy, that in the last days there will come times of difficulty, for people will be lovers of self, lovers of money, proud, arrogant, abusive, disobedient to parents." There's my Mother's Day connection. I knew I would find one somewhere in this passage. Just hit me. Thank you. Back to the point. "They will be ungrateful, unholy, heartless, unappeasable, slanderous, without self-control, brutal, not loving good, treacherous, reckless,
1: swollen with conceit, lovers of pleasure rather than lovers of God,
0: having the appearance of godliness, but denying its real power. Avoid such people," Paul recommends to Timothy. I'm very worried about the fact that not only greed exists in this world, that seems pretty obvious for most of us, but by Paul's own warning in these stories, how easy it is for greed to begin to pollute our own faith here in the church. Paul warns Timothy, a minister, certainly that the false teachers around him were polluted by this same greed, even as they claimed Christ and claimed to preach the gospel. If ministers of the gospel can be corrupted by greed, then certainly all of us who claim to follow Christ can find this greed working its way into our hearts. The same fears, the same risks, the same vulnerabilities, the same measuring of benefit versus cost, the same business model of this world beneath what we imagine as worship. If what we seem to care about as Christians is constantly about what we get, how this faith is working out for us, and even in the church, if the mark of success of our preaching of the gospel is nice things, better buildings, bigger funds, the little luxuries that come with success and influence, the control, the power that it accumulates, then what we prove to actually be after are the things of this world. What we seem to be motivated by is the same kind of false worship this world has taught us. But perhaps the saddest part of that is that if we pursue the things of the world, we will get what the world has, which is fear and risk and vulnerability and chaos and a constant need to protect what we ourselves have accumulated. That's not the power of the Holy Spirit that's been at work in Acts. That's not the bigger story of how God has been pulling them into his work. It's certainly not a discovery of something beyond ourselves by which we could live into. It's a world that is shrinking, a faith that is shrinking, a church that may be growing in numbers and budgets, but shrinking when it comes to its sense of what the Spirit is doing around them. What does Ephesus actually have in the end by their great temple, by their great wealth, by their great goddess? They have in the end a people full of fear, a people full of panic, a people full of chaos, a people full of competitiveness and anxiety. That same list that Paul warns Timothy of that sounds so much like our own day. Pride and abuse and arrogance, loving of money, loving of self, all of it cloaked by this appearance of godliness. That's always what idols and false worship do, always what they produce, an appearance of religion and beneath the surface, more chaos, more fear, more competition, the exhausting crowd 2 hours chanting to convince itself. The way of God is repentance. Make no mistake, the way of following Christ is a cost, a high cost. It's an act of surrender, not just of our soul or of our hearts, but of our whole lives, of our own money, of our own possessions, of our own power, of our reputation, of everything that we have and count as our own. It is setting all of those things before him, opening our hands before him. But that cost is God never robbing us of things. God does not take, but in our act of surrender, he returns. He gives us better things. He secures things that we fear we might lose. In the end, he invites us into something so much more than what this world and its idols could ever possibly offer. No great temple, no great God to Artemis, no great wealth flowing

0: in, but in the end, Paul and these believers and the life that they live, the one all of us are actually looking for, the one of purpose and meaning and significance, the one filled with risk, but risk driven by hope and by faith, no longer filled with fear or anxiety, but led by the Spirit into bigger things, better things, and truer things. We talked last week about repentance. Perhaps there's an opportunity to do the same here as it was modeled in Ephesus. Or perhaps just a moment to allow the same Holy Spirit to work in our hearts this morning. Is there a chance that something of this faith has become too self-interested? Is there something of this faith that has become about protecting what I already have? Is there some cost or some line that I've drawn that I'm unwilling to pay? And not that you might be belittled for it by God, but that you might realize this morning that it's by paying that cost, it's by stepping over that line, it's by giving away that thing that we clutch at, by surrendering something more, that we receive more of what God is wanting to do in us, that we're welcomed into more of what His Spirit is drawing us in to become participants of.
1: That we actually secure the very things that matter most, or surrendering them to God, even as He takes them from our hands. For all of us, it's probably something different. Perhaps it is money.
0: Perhaps it is business concerns here like Demetrius. But it can be a whole host of things. Our own reputation, our own peace and security, the life that we've built for ourselves, the little joys and hobbies we hold on to. Who knows what God might be doing? Who knows what for each of us, through another simple act of surrender, He might be still giving and calling us to become participants in? Just want to make this our prayer this morning as we close and as we prepare our hearts to worship. This story opens with Paul once again sensing by the Holy Spirit that he was being moved on to his next purpose, his next plans. Perhaps the same is true for us, that as we surrender and quiet our hearts, the Spirit speaks to us, guides us to something he's asking us to give, some time that it might be the end of, some cost that he might be asking us to pay. But so by it, he could do a still greater work in us and a greater work through us. Can we make that our prayer this morning? Heavenly Father, how easy it is to pick up the ways of this world. God, this world around us, like that world in Ephesus, is motivated, as you said, in these last days by greed and by the love of money and by the protection of our own power and influence and reputation. God, so much of the advice of this world that we're given, so much of what seems obvious to us in common sense is really just this false worship, these idols that teach us to protect ourselves and obsess over ourselves. Lord, we sense and remember again by your word and by your Spirit how you emptied yourself, how you laid down all of heaven and came here, took on flesh, took on our needs, our sins, and you did it for the joy that was set before you, knowing that even this price, your life, was worth paying for the sake of those things to come. God, as we follow you and as we commit ourselves to follow you, we pray we would live by that same faith, that seeing your sacrifice, by seeing what you were willing to pay, that we would find ourselves moved again to give more, to surrender more. God, protect us from the idols of this world. Protect us from the chaos and the noise and the commotion, the crowds and their chants that stir our own hearts and stoke fear in us, that turn us to new anxieties and self-protection. But God, turn our attention again to you. Let us fix our eyes on you, that as we do, we might find not fear and anxiety, but hope and promise in your Spirit. That in the midst of these last days, in this world of chaos, like Paul, like you, we might step into the midst of that storm, confident, filled with hope, not from this world, not from what we possess, but the way you have led us before and the way you lead us now and all that you have before us. What do we gain if we gain this whole world and yet lose you? But in finding you, we find everything of this world and all eternity still. Whatever the cost, whatever it is you're asking us to surrender, we pray in this moment that your Spirit would draw us to it. If it's something we've become blind to, if it's something we've not yet been honest about, if it's something we have not uncovered in our own heart, that you would give us the wisdom to see it, that your Spirit would draw us to it. In And that by your faith, by your grace, by your mercy, by your goodness, by the promise of life that lay before us, we would find the courage to surrender it again, to lay down that fear, to lay down that uncertainty, that anxiety, that your burden is easy and your yoke is light, and that you carry the weight of those things for us so that we can live in peace and in joy and in rest and trusting all things to you. God, help us to do it again this morning, that we might live by the truth of your gospel in this worship that is true, a worship of the Spirit, pulling us into more. So we worship you again this morning, and we do it as an act of surrender. We do it as an act of building our faith once again, of turning our eyes to your kingdom and to your promise, that we might be different from this world, that our worship would be pure, and that we would find our hearts turning from the things of this world to the things of your kingdom, made whole by it. Jesus, it's in your name we pray.

more than almost any of the biblical writers, the New Testament writers, is interested in this idea of greed, the dangers of our desire for self-promotion and self-interest. And I was thinking about as we were worshiping the scene in his gospel where the rich young ruler, the young man who seems to have it all, wealth, he's got an influential position, he's young, and he comes to Jesus asking, "What must I, good teacher, what must I do to inherit eternal life?" And it's an interesting question because he seems to have everything you would be looking for. And though he doesn't say it, the question itself reveals he knows there's something missing. He knows there's something he still doesn't have. And so Jesus gives him the answer. We sometimes remember the first part of Jesus' answer, which is sell all of your possessions, right? The thing that he struggles to be able to do. But he doesn't just say, go sell all of your stuff, then you'll have eternal life. He says, sell it and come follow me. He knew there was something he was missing, and Jesus explained it to him. If you'll follow me, you'll find that thing, that kingdom, that eternal life, that life that you've been searching for. But his problem was that he couldn't let go, not just of the things he had, but the way he was thinking about life. I accumulate, I do, I have possess. And it's always that way for us, that Christ calls us to make some great sacrifice, our life, our dreams, our possessions, not so that he can sort of get us small enough, right? Rob us of enough, right? Or push us down, make us really poor, and then we'll be holy people. His goal is that often we have to let go of the things that we're attached to so that he can then give us better things, so that we can learn to follow him, and now our lives find the very things we were looking for in possessions. Why do we want possessions? Security, peace, rest. But those are the things we never find in the things of this world. They're the things Jesus offers, the better things, by following him, that cost, that laying down always leads us to. What I hope this passage can be for you, I think it's one I'm going to return to, particularly with breaking news headlines and chaos of our own culture that's certainly here and more to come, to remind ourselves that this is an image of how the world works. It sounds right, it sounds pious, it sounds religious, but beneath the surface, it's just stirring up chaos through fear, through risk, through the vulnerability of what I'm trying to clutch onto. And that if we're not careful, this is the same thing that can work its way into our faith and into our own following of Christ. The same sort of self-protection, self-preserving, needing more from myself, fear and anxiety. But Paul is the counter-image. His message is the opposite of this. That he's willing to step into the midst of any chaos with peace and with self-sacrifice. Not because he's just a brave person by nature, but because he's seen the way that God is speaking and leading. He knows what God has still called him to do. And he trusts that he is in his safest place, even in the midst of chaos. If he's in the will of God and if he's following him, he has the eternal life that everybody has been looking through the things of this world. So I hope you can see this is an ancient. Nobody today is showing up at Artemis temples to worship. But this mechanism beneath the surface here, man, it's the same thing that trips us up. It's the same thing that motivates so much of our culture. And by Luke's writing, he gives us this window to see it for what it really is, which is chaos, which is fear, which is anxiety. I hope it's that for you. It's kind of a way of seeing our own world and recognizing the scheme too often we get trapped in. And so by it, hopefully, seeing something better we have in Christ. Can we make that our prayer? That we would just see the better

0: thing that we have, that we would see the world for what it is. And by seeing Christ, we would realize all that we have and all that we still have to come. Heavenly Father, we thank you for the wisdom of your word, that by your own life and by your word, you expose the way this world works. As tempting as it sometimes is, you help us see it for what it is. Idols that always ask more than they ever give, that drag us deeper into more chaos and more fear and more uncertainty. And the Lord, you don't do that. You may call us to lay down a lot, but you do it so that you could give us eternal life, so that you could give us a better life, so that you could give us peace and rest and true security. I pray that would be true to our hearts this morning. For any who came in, Lord, perhaps because of circumstances, vulnerabilities, risks, or loss, Lord, that as real as they may be, that we'll find something here in you that is more real, something beyond this world, bigger than this world. And the Lord, just as we have entrusted our future and our souls to you, that Lord, if you can keep our souls for eternity, how much more can you keep us in this world and its risks and its in your dangers? You who have overcome death itself, what do we now have to fear in this life if we have all of life and all of eternity with you? Give us that hope. Give us that rest, that peace inside, and give us that courage that we might live in the midst of this world and its chaos and its lies, not being trapped or baited into them, but standing firm in this truth that we have, this gospel that we have, this promise that we have that's in you. So we go here as we sang today, remembering your faithfulness, remembering your goodness, remembering your steadfastness, and entrusting more of our lives into your hands. Free us from hearts of greed. Free us from hearts of self-conceit. Free us from our own obsessions and the smallness of a world it produces. And lead us by your Spirit into that bigger world, that world in which you are leading and guiding and making all things new, restoring all that is lost, wiping every tear that has been shed, and pouring into us life, eternal life, by your power, by your Spirit. Jesus, we pray these things in your name. Amen. I leave you with those words from Romans chapter 15. Now may the God of endurance and encouragement grant you to live in such harmony with one another in accord with Christ Jesus, that together with one voice you may glorify the God and Father of our Lord Jesus Christ. God's people said, amen. It was good to worship with you. Go. Happy Mother's Day. Grab a gift we have out there. Any of the
1: Thank
0: ladies.
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3: Fear of death haunted me as a child. I was born in Iran, where Muslim funerals are filled with hopelessness. How could I find peace? I grew up and married the girl I loved, and we had two sons. My parents took me to Mecca for the Hajj, where an imam told me to divorce my wife. I was furious because a real God would not ask that of me. I went home and turned away from Islam. One winter day, we had a car accident that left my leg paralyzed. Two surgeries later, I was still paralyzed, and my wife had to support the family by teaching. 14 years later, and in a wheelchair, we went to London. When doctors there couldn't help me, I became suicidal. Then I decided to try the United States. Getting visas seemed impossible, but with God, all things are possible. We got our visas and flew to Seattle, but doctors wanted more money than we had. A neighbor took us to church and told me about Jesus, the Son of God, who died for my sin. There I met an Iranian who had become a Christian. I went to the Farsi service and wept at the beautiful songs. The pastor explained how Jesus died for us on the cross so we could have eternal life, and we prayed to receive Christ as Savior. I slept peacefully and free of pain. 2 months later, I began walking, and I've been walking with Jesus ever since. He brought our sons to the U.S., and they were saved too. I'm Firuz, with no fear of death. If the Son, therefore, shall make you free, ye shall be free indeed.
2: If you would like to be free from the weight of sin by accepting Jesus Christ as Lord and Savior, call 1-888-NEED-HIM right now. 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

0: how the rejection of God degrades our humanity. That is a topic we'll discuss today here on the Christian Worldview Radio program, where the mission is to sharpen the biblical worldview of Christians and to proclaim the good news of Jesus Christ. I'm David Wheaton, the host. 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As always, thank you for your notes of encouragement, financial support, and lifting us up in prayer. If you're a Christian, you likely find yourself gobsmacked. That's a British word in light of our guest today, for utterly astonished at the craziness you see all around you in society, such as how abortion, the killing of unborn human beings, is celebrated, or how living together before marriage is promoted as necessary to ascertain compatibility, or how boys can purportedly become girls and vice versa, and how hospitals and doctors are more than willing to remove private parts to quote-unquote transition them, or how two men can quote-unquote marry and then choose a woman out of a catalog to be artificially inseminated by one of them to carry their baby, or how the proposed solution to crime is, quote, defunding the police and then reducing consequences for criminals, or how those who illegally enter the country should be able to vote and receive taxpayer benefits. The worldview on these issues and many more may seem like lunacy to the Christian, but to the non-Christian or to the liberal professing Christian, these things seem perfectly reasonable, even worthy of celebration. Fundamentally, the divide we see and feel in our society is between one side that believes in God and adheres to the framework he established, versus another side that rejects the biblical worldview on each point and promotes what is right in their own eyes. Frankly, this shouldn't surprise us, as it's been the story of mankind from the very beginning. What God establishes, man rejects and rebels against. Satan falsely promised Eve that eating the forbidden fruit would lead to wisdom and liberation, but the opposite occurred: shame, enslavement, and ultimately death. Our guest this weekend is Carl Truman. He is a professor of biblical and theological studies at Grove City College and the author of the book, The Desecration of Man: How the Rejection of God Degrades Our Humanity. This is our new featured resource, and we'll tell you how you can order a copy today. We hope this discussion helps you better discern what is at work in our society and how the only answer is to repent, believe, and follow God's gospel and will. Let's get to the interview with Carl Truman. Carl, it's so good to have you on the Christian Worldview Radio program. This is your first time on the program. Before we get into the topic of your book, tell us about your background, how you became a Christian, and what you do now.
1: My background is I grew up in England, the West Country of England, over in Gloucestershire. I became a Christian. There was no single moment of flash of lightning moment, but I became a Christian sometime during my first year at university. I was an undergraduate at the University of Cambridge, through reading a book by Dr. J.I. Packer. I married, kids, granddaughter, and currently I have two hats. I'm a visiting fellow at the University of Notre Dame, but my full-time job that I'm returning to in a couple of months' time is teaching in the Biblical and Theological Studies Department at Grove City College in Western Pennsylvania.
0: Thank you for sharing that with us. Now, let's get to your book. On the inside cover of your book, where it gives almost a thesis or what is this book about, it says, "In The Desecration of Man, Carl Truman argues that modern man's crisis of meaning stems from a rejection of a simple truth that we, humans, were made in the image of God. Unmoored from the basic moral fact that secures human dignity, that we're made in the image of God, we violently disrespect our own minds and bodies through abortion, pornography, casual sex,
2: gender transitions, and more. And in this respect, we blaspheme God himself with devastating practical and spiritual consequences. So, Carl, the rejection of God is really the story of humanity. That really explains what goes on in our world. Explain what you mean, though, by the desecration of man. And is it worse now than previously, or is it just more evident now?
1: The interesting thing, of course, is if we're made in God's image, then one of the ways that we can demonstrate independence from God, our God-like stature, is to transgress the limits that God has placed upon us and the end which God has tailored us towards. And we see that back in Genesis 3 in the narrative when the serpent tempts Eve by saying, you know, God knows that if you eat of the fruit of the tree, you will be like God. If you want to be God-like, then you've got to break the rules. You've got to break God's rules. The paradox of that, of course, is that what gives us our dignity, what makes us unique, what makes us special, is the fact we're made in the image of God. And therefore, throwing off that image or rejecting what that image requires of us, although it promises to deliver us as gods ourselves, what it actually does is it degrades us quite dramatically. Now, the second part of your question has this, you know, is this a new thing or has it always gone on? There's a sense in which it's always gone on. I pointed back to Eve, and Eve desecrates what it means to be human when she breaks the rules. I think what's different today is we have tremendous technological power at our disposal, which allows us to think that we are just so close to becoming gods ourselves. You even see this language being used with regularity by the tech gurus who are pushing some aspects of artificial intelligence, by the transhumanists. We're about to transcend ourselves and become godlike. So, yes, it's a perennial problem, but we now have the capacity for achieving this, which we've never had before.
2: I'm going to read from the introduction to your book. You say, what does it mean to be a human being today? Or more succinctly, what is man? Once upon a time in the West, you write, the answer would have been easy. Man is a creature made in the image of God who created him, and his life, man's life, is to be ordered to those ends that this involves, as you were just saying. The book of Genesis, the origin of this idea, defines these as going forth and reproducing, subduing the earth, and living life under the authority of God the Creator. Then you say, we now live in a world that no longer agrees on that definition. We often experience our world as one that is disenchanted, one that finds implausible the idea that there is anything transcendent to which we can point to find meaning and significance in the imminent. And then you say, modern society glories in transgression, and transgression is exhilarating. I thought that was a very interesting observation. You set up this contrast in this early part of the book where you say, like, the mayor of Belfast, Ireland, had done the stained glass window in City Hall depicting a young man with a t-shirt that says, "Save sodomy from Ulster." In other words, the original quote was "Save Ulster," I think it's a town or something in Ireland, from sodomy, but it was a perversion or a mockery of that. So they're promoting the LGBTQ movement. And then you say the contrast is, yet people today, they're all for that. But then you get a warning before you go to a movie in the 1940s that there's going to be smoking scenes in this movie, and you better be aware of that.
1: Yeah.
2: And so talk about how the exhilarating rebellion part of this, how the desecration of man, the rebellion against God, the rejection of him, that is just the inner motivation that drives this desecration.
1: We said it in a much larger context. I think what's emerged in the last 500-600 years is slowly but surely a notion of what it means to be human defined by autonomy. You know, if you lived in the Middle Ages in the village of my home county of Gloucestershire, everything about you would have been given to you. You'd have had no say over it. Where you were born, where you lived your life, the church you were baptized, married, and would be buried by. There would be no career choice. Born the son of the local blacksmith, hey, you're going to be a blacksmith when you grow up. Born the son of a local peasant farmer, you're going to be a peasant farmer when you grow up. Everything that defined you as a human being was solid and fixed, and you had no choice or power over it. the last 400 or 500 years, all of that has changed. Most of us, if not all of us in the West now, are really defined by things that we have chosen. We choose where to work. We choose who we marry. We choose the career path. We choose where we go to college, or we choose not to go to college. And we choose the friends we have. We choose where we travel. And that means that the sense of self has dramatically changed. As we might say, as external authority has faded away, the sense of self has moved inwards. And that then raises another question. So what does it mean to be genuinely me? If I was to ask a medieval peasant that, well, to be genuinely me in the Middle Ages would have been to have conformed to those things that were given. They're not solid anymore. What does it mean to be genuinely me? Well, that's where the notion of authenticity emerges. And how do I know my actions are authentic? Because I have chosen them independently and freely for myself. And that tends, on the whole, to tilt us in the direction of breaking the rules. How do we know we're authentic? Because we don't simply accept the sexual mores of previous generations. In fact, we break through them. We don't simply accept the morality, the customs, the art, the culture of previous generations. We smash through them. We transgress. So the whole notion of the modern self as a kind of autonomous, expressive individual points strongly towards transgression as a means of authentication.
2: And you also say that the reason this has changed, this move to radical autonomy, trying to be your own God, rejecting everything that God established, it's often assigned to industrialization or bureaucracy. Explain why those two reasons are not why we are where we are today.
1: Well, that connects to what's often referred to as the disenchantment thesis, which was made popular by a German sociologist, Max Weber, in the early 20th century. And he was really pointing out that industrialization, the development of industrialized labor and bureaucracy, you know, massive state bureaucracies, led to a different experience of the world for the individual. The individual, in some sense, loses value. I mean, think, if you're the blacksmith in a medieval village, you're a very important person. Only you can do that job. You're not replaceable with somebody else. So there's a sense of value that you feel about yourself in that context. Once people are making horseshoes in factories and the only skill needed is pressing a button or pulling a lever, anybody can do it. You're very replaceable. So this kind of disillusionment about what it means to be me as an individual sets in. And bureaucracy does a similar thing. If ever you've had to tackle with the healthcare system or the immigration system, you know exactly what it means to be a number rather than an individual person in the way you're treated. So what I was getting at there is there have been developments in modern society that have led to a loss of the sense of depth and mystery, and magic in the world around us, and lost a sense of depth in ourselves as well. And that's become a very popular way, even among Christians, of thinking about what's going on in contemporary society. We're living in a world that's disenchanted, and the answer is we need to re-enchant the world. Well, I'm persuaded by that about 80%, should we say. But it doesn't quite go to the moral heart of the problem. And the example I use in the book is the language surrounding abortion. Disenchantment explains to me language about abortion should be safe, legal, and rare. The world is not what it should be. Sometimes we have to do bad stuff to avoid worse stuff. And when we do it, we want it to be safe, legal, and rare. That seems to me to be the logic underlying that, a kind of disillusioned acceptance of what's gone on. That's very different to shouting your abortion, proclaiming your abortion on a sweatshirt, talking about abortion as a fundamental human right, that you can't truly be a woman unless you have access to this right. There's a glorying in abortion there that is absent from what I might say that the rather squeamish and sort of embarrassed tone of safe, legal, and rare. The former, safe, legal, and rare, I think, can be explained in terms of disenchantment. The glorying in destruction of our more recent iterations of the pro-abortion movement, that goes beyond disenchantment. There's something active and destructive going on there. And that's where I say, you know, that's desecration. Why does society find that exhilarating? Because there's nothing more exhilarating than having the blood of God on your hands, defying those things that God says need to be followed. Trashing the sacred, and there's nothing more sacred than those who bear his image on the face of the planet.
2: And I think that's so accurate, because you see things on social media and you just say someone's clearly, or a group of people are clearly just sticking their finger in the eye of God, doing something. You just, I can't believe that. But what you just said explains it. There's an intentional destruction and a glorying and exhilaration that they're getting when they destroy things that God has established for our good and his glory, by the way. And I think, Carl, this goes to explain so much of what is taking place politically, let's say in our country, on the left. And I want to read from early in the book, you say that there's a dominant cultural pathology that is particularly notable in today's cultural elites. Transgression of that once considered sacred has become the primary task. And transgression of the sacred is exhilarating, as you've been discussing, precisely because it makes us feel like gods, the creators of our own meanings and our own selves. All we need to do is cross lines previously enforced by the idea of God with a capital G, and we thereby assume the role of being gods. That sounds to me like that defines the political left today. And we'll get into the political right in a second, because you did mention there's a desecration going on there too. But talk about the political left today, even in America and abroad, and how that paradigm defines it.
1: Well, the political left, I think, certainly in the United States and also in many parts of Europe, has defined itself, I would say, on the basis of destroying what it means to be human. Whether we're talking about abortion, whether we're talking about transgenderism, which involves the mutilation and destruction of the body, whether you're talking about medically assisted suicide, all of these things really strike very deeply at the heart of anthropology. When I was growing up in Europe, the political debates in England were, they're about tax rates, or, should it be a mixed economy or purely private enterprise? And they were significant and important debates, but they weren't quite so directly assaults on what it means to be human that we see today. Today, we're in a political environment where the left is laser focused, or certainly the radical elements of the left. I'm not going to embrace everybody left of center in this, but the radical elements of the left, the noisiest parts of the left, are laser focused on dismantling what it means to be human, and maybe not just dismantling it, but smashing it to pieces and taking delight in so doing.
2: Smash the patriarchy. I was at a place and I saw the t-shirt that said that, and he's like, who thinks that way? We want to smash the patriarchal system that God set up with God the Father. Carl Truman is our guest today here on the Christian Worldview. We're talking about his brand new book, The Desecration of Man. You talked about the political left and how it is defined by the desecration of man and the destruction of anything that's sacred. How do you see that desecration operating on the right politically as well, too, in terms of President Trump and maybe the MAGA movement?
1: There are a number of things one could point to there. Most obviously, I think, the crudity of language that is deployed. The last two presidents have been the most foul-mouthed presidents in the history of the United States. Well, what's so attractive about using the F-bomb in public, for example, which would have ended a political career 40 years ago? It's transgressive. It makes you look cool and hip in a transgressive world. Think about the vice president, who's touted as a devout Catholic convert, but can use the F-bomb as good as anybody. And he's quite happy to treat other people made in the image of God like dirt on his social media accounts. While in terms of policies, it seems to me that the left is the most explicitly committed to what we might call anti-humanism, when I take humanism there to mean understanding human beings made in the image of God. The way the right behaves is often anti-humanist as well.
2: Carl Truman gives us a lot to think about and a lot of clarity about what drives the unbelieving world we live in. The goal is to replace God and to be their own God. And by smashing God's laws, it makes them feel powerful and autonomous. But it always ends badly. Carl's new book, The Desecration of Man, How the Rejection of God Degrades Our Humanity, is our new featured resource. The book is hardcover, 256 pages, and retails for $29. For a limited time, you can order it for a donation of any amount to The Christian Worldview by going to thechristianworldview.org or calling 1-888-646-2233 or writing to Box 401, Excelsior, Minnesota 55331. We have much more coming up with Carl Truman, so please stay with us. I'm David Wheaton, and you are listening to the Christian Worldview Radio Program. The classroom and the dorm room students encounter at secular and, yes, Christian colleges lead to as many as 50% of students who profess upon entering college to be born-again Christians not saying the same 4 years later. So how can students avoid spiritual shipwreck? In my book, University of Destruction, Your Game Plan for Spiritual Victory on Campus, I give a scouting report on the three pillars of peril in college and provide a game plan to be an overcomer. This would be a meaningful gift for the high school or college students in your life. 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University of Destruction is soft cover, 176 pages, and retails for $17. 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We just released a special keepsake resource that contains all 12 issues of the Christian Worldview Journal from 2025, each issue neatly wrapped in clear plastic folders and held in a padded navy blue three-ring binder debossed with the journal logo on the cover. 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I'm David Wheaton. 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Our topic today is how the rejection of God degrades our humanity, which is the subtitle of the book titled The Desecration of Man, written by our guest, Carl Truman. You write in the book, Carl, you say, in sum, this book argues that there are only two ways to address the question. The question is, what is man? We can embrace Nietzsche's challenge and continue the project of self-creation, becoming our own gods, or we can embrace the Christian faith with its dogmas, its cultic practices, and its ethics. We'll get to that in a bit. So there is no stable third option. We must choose today whom we will follow. Christianity's Messiah or Nietzsche's madman. All else is nihilism. Is there a third way, though, that is becoming very popular today, at least in the West, in Europe, in your country where you're from, in the UK? And this is the rise of Islam. How does Islam factor into what you see as the desecration of man? Because this seems to be becoming dominant in many places in Western civilization.
1: The rise of Islam is interesting, clearly connected to immigration patterns in the West, particularly in Western Europe. I think I'm right in saying that Islam does not believe that human beings are made in the image of God. So there's a clear theological divide between Muslims and Christians there. I would say Islam is a great example of something that's moving in to fill the vacuum. Most people who sit and reflect for any length of time on what's going on relative to humanity realize that the problem is fundamentally a metaphysical one. It's one that points beyond this world to some grounding of this world in something beyond. And Islam offers a metaphysical answer to that, that the world is created by Allah, etc., etc. So I would say people moving towards Islam are asking the right question. As a Christian, I'd say they're coming up with the wrong answer. But certainly the rise of Islam is intimately connected to the spiritual and metaphysical poverty of the West at this point.
2: Following up on that question about the rise of Islam in the Western civilization, especially Western Europe, How is the digression taking place in Europe, which was formerly very strongly Christian, the Reformation and everything that took place there? How is what is taking place there a case study in the thesis of your book? And what has been the process for how that has taken place in Europe, and to some degree, what is happening in some places in America right now?
1: Americans often talk about Europe as if it was a coherent entity. Of course, it isn't. It's a collection of different countries that have very different cultures. You know, my home country of England even has a different culture to that of Scotland, let alone Italy or Spain. But certainly, I would say in England, what we've seen clearly as immigration plays a significant role. And without wanting to get too much into the nitty-gritty, Islam at the moment exerts an oversized influence because the current Labour government has much of its power base in inner cities where Islam is strong. If you were to visit my home village in Gloucestershire, it's not really changed much since I was a kid there 40 years ago. So there are a local political reasons why we see Islam exerting such power and influence. I would say that some of the problem has been the corruption of the church. The child abuse scandal that swirled around the Catholic Church for many years has done a lot of damage to the Catholic Church's credibility. And by given the fact that a lot of people don't make a distinction between churches, you know, if you're in a church, you tend to blur the distinctions. That, I think, has had an effect on all churches in terms of how they're perceived. I think we've had 50 or 60 years of a strong cultural emphasis that has downplayed Christianity or damned Christianity in the public sphere for the longest time. England, I think, also had, you know, its powerhouse church was the Church of England. Well, the Church of England, though there are some faithful men, women in the Church of England on a whole long ago became the sort of a vassal of the secular state, and was there really to do the secular state's bidding or to be treated like a joke. So there are strong impulses within the culture that have downgraded the authority of Christianity in England.
2: Let's touch on something that you mentioned earlier about technology, how technology has led in some way to this desecration or destruction of man. You talk about feminism in the book. You say this kind of feminism is a direct challenge to the notion that we have limits, obligations, and ends. God established limits and obligations and ends for us, and those are to be, no, we don't pay attention to those anymore. Yeah. It sees the womb as a limitation. It sees motherhood as an imposition, and it sees the reproductive teleology of the body not as something to be embraced, but as something to be overcome. It involves a desecration of the human body in all three aspects. And then skipping down a bit, you quote the opening lines of the Transhumanist Manifesto. You say the Transhumanist Manifesto challenges the human condition. This condition asserts that aging is a disease. Augmentation and enhancement to the human body and brain are essential to prevail, and that well-being is essential to prosper within safe and healthy environments. And so the common types of issues we see in the news nowadays, people are trying to transcend being a human. I want my brain to live forever, and I want to upgrade my brain, and all this technology used. How is the technological aspect, almost like a technocracy, enhancing and augmenting this desecration of man?
1: I think you're putting your finger on what's key there, that technology really allows us to think that any given limits are problems. And you're referring there to sort of the radical feminism that sort of flows from Simone de Beauvoir, the French thinker, who makes a comment, you know, women won't be truly liberated until motherhood is abolished. Very explicit that the body is a problem. And I think transhumanism picks that up. And we now live in an era where technology allows us to imagine that. Again, think of going to a doctor 200 years ago and saying, I think I'm a woman trapped in a man's body. The doctor would have said, well, that's a problem. It's a problem with your mind. We need to bring your mind into line with your body. Today, you're likely to get completely the opposite answer. That's a problem with your body. We need to bring your body into line with your mind. Well, what's the difference? The difference is the technology available today makes it possible to imagine that we can be born a man and turn ourselves electively into a woman. So technology is absolutely crucial to the way we imagine the authority of our bodies. And secondly, just about the authority of the body. If I'm correct, that the last 500 or 600 years have been marked by an increasingly explicit and active rebellion against external authority, then what is the last great external authority? It's our bodies. I say to the students in class, okay, you can self-identify as anything you want, but you cannot self-identify as immortal, because sooner or later your body will assert its authority on that question and you will die. And so I think it's not incidental that technology is turning its attention now to breaking through what they would consider the last enemy, and that is the limited nature of the human body.
2: And that's my next question for you, because you spend a couple of chapters talking about that, of the final enemy being death. You also have a chapter on mechanical reproduction. And so these issues of how sex has been changed from not something within the covenant of marriage for reproduction, for unity within husband and wife, how that's become, as you write, mechanical reproduction, and also with the issue of in vitro fertilization too. Touch on those and explain more about how death is treated nowadays. You even see there's not a sacredness to death anymore. It's, we want to ignore it. It's very transient and over, and let's move on. How have those things approaching core issues of life, of the sexual relationship and death, been altered?
1: Sex, one could make various comments. One, of course, is that we now think of sex as recreation. We don't see it as primarily connected to marriage or procreation. And the reason we do that is technological. We're able to avoid the natural consequences of sex through antibiotics and contraceptives that would have been impossible or very difficult many, many years ago. The issue of IVF and surrogacy, I think, you know, that one has to handle these very sensitively, because they're often very delicate pastoral things. The young couple who can't have children and are desperate to have a child desire a good thing. One wouldn't want to stand in judgment over them for their desire. The question is, when we start to take control of procreation and we start to conceive in test tubes, for example, that has consequences. Now, the consequence many Christians think of course, is a so-called surplus embryo problem, where, you know, if you're pro-life and you believe life begins at conception, suddenly you've got all of these surplus lives. What do you do with those? In this book, I go a little further and say, though, that even if you just produce one embryo in that process, the question of what IVF and particularly surrogacy do to children and motherhood in modern culture is a significant one. Surrogate mothers, what is their legal status? They just become baby-carrying machines. The law courts have to treat children like things, because lawsuits blow up around IVF and around surrogacy that are really quite horrific when you look at the details. Mm-hmm. Now, it's not the only thing that turns children into objects. I think no-fault divorce does the same. You know, the judge has to decide who gets the couch, who gets the dog, and who gets the kids. So it's not the only thing in modern society, but the seizing hold of reproduction, bringing it under human control, has unforeseen consequences for how we think about what it means to be human. We turn human beings from persons into things. Death, of course, is always going to be the great challenge, because it is the great limiting factor of human existence. And in the book, I point to a number of ways we deal with it. One, we trivialize it through Hollywood movies, for example, where I would say it becomes kind of harmless, if you like. Another way we deal with it is we ignore it. We don't have graveyards by our churches anymore, often for zoning reasons, of course, but it affects the imagination. We're not confronted with the presence of the dead in our midst as previous generations were. And then, of course, we have the transhumanist gambit. You know, don't worry, we'll be able to overcome death through the doubling down on technological prowess. We trivialize, we ignore, or we try to control it. Those are the three basic elements there.
2: Carl Truman is our guest today. He is the author of the book we're discussing, The Desecration of Man, How the Rejection of God Degrades Our Humanity. And the book is our new featured resource. It's hardcover, 200.

0: 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The classroom and the dorm room students encounter at secular and, yes, Christian colleges lead to as many as 50% of students who profess upon entering college to be born-again Christians not saying the same 4 years later. So how can students avoid spiritual shipwreck? In my book, University of Destruction, Your Game Plan for Spiritual Victory on Campus, I give a scouting report on the three pillars of peril in college and provide a game plan to be an overcomer. 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I'm David Wheaton. Today's program and past programs, along with transcripts and short takes, are available at thechristianworldview.org. While there, you can also sign up for our weekly email and The Christian Worldview Journal print publication, order resources, and support the ministry. Our topic today is how the rejection of God degrades our humanity, which is the subtitle of the book titled The Desecration of Man, written by our guest, Carl Truman. Final two questions for you, Carl, because I want to get toward the end of the book. When you talk about what is the answer to the desecration of man, is the consecration of man. And so you talk in the final chapter of the book on the consecration of man, there needs to be a return to deep-rooted Christian faith, not just cultural Christianity.
1: Yeah.
0: And you say this, Christianity is a religion that has at least three dimensions, creed, cult, and code. And precisely because desecration is a function of the modern social imaginary, we need more than just arguments to solve the problem. Creed, cult, and code are all vital. The reassertion of our limits, obligations, and ends, remember that little triad we talked about earlier, is the result of all three. So you say a lot there. Define some things for us. What the social imaginary is,
1: yeah.
0: Why creed, cult, and code are important, and then also the limits, obligations, and ends. I know that's a three-part question, but I know you can handle it.
2: Yeah, well, social imaginary is a term coined by Charles Taylor. It's a rather ugly term because he uses an adjective as a noun, imaginary. But what he's really getting at there is that the way that we think about the world is much less to do with arguments we've heard and been persuaded by, and is more intuitive than that. We imagine the world to be a certain way. And I think that points to the fact that if you're going to win hearts and souls and minds, you've got to present people with more than just an argument. You've got to grab their imagination. Think of why most people shifted their view towards being favorable to gay marriage. It wasn't because they read books on the subject. It was because they had gay friends or because they watched Will and Grace on the TV. Their intuitions were shaped. It was not a propositional thing so much as an intuitive thing. So, turning to the church then, the battle for souls today. First of all, we do need good teaching. Clearly, the Bible teaches things about God and about man that we need to press home on people. But the church needs to do more than that. It needs to have a form of worship, a cult, that reflects that, that embodies that, and presses it on people. Again, think about sermons you've heard and hymns that you've sung. I bet you remember more clearly the hymns you've sung than the sermons you've heard. The hymns shape us.

0: singing corporately shapes us. The rhythm of the worship service shapes us. And then we have the code, and that's the way we live our lives. And if, as I argue in parts of the book, the problem is today that we treat other persons as things, the way we live our lives, treating other persons as persons, becomes important. And so something like hospitality is part of consecration as well, just as ancient Israel were to be hospitable to the sojourner in their midst. So the church is to be hospitable to people as well. Again, think about, I bet you probably don't remember any lectures you went to at college, but you may well remember being invited to a professor's house for Sunday lunch. Hospitality grabs the imagination. And the great thing is, it also, this spreads the responsibility among the people of God. Not everybody can be a great apologist. Not everybody can be a great preacher or teacher. But within the body of Christ, there are different tasks. And okay, maybe you're not a great teacher, but maybe you can be hospitable on a Sunday or during the week. And that too plays a part in the church's task of reaching out to the world around with hope by demonstrating what it means to be truly human, made in the image of God.
1: So we need a deep-rooted faith, one that I think you would agree would have to be based on personal individual salvation, repentance, yeah, and believing the gospel. Can't just be checking off the boxes of going to church and singing the songs, because unbelievers, yeah, typically don't even want to do those things because they don't have a transformed heart. Yeah. They have not a regenerated heart. So there has to be personal regeneration.
0: Yeah.
1: And so you gave some things there just in your last answer, but what would be your final exhortation to Christians today, pastors listening, to be able to identify this desecration of man? Because a lot of things in your book stood out to me. Oh, that makes sense when you see what's going on in that particular culture warring issue. You see it. Oh, okay, that's why it's taking place. So what is your exhortation to Christians to stand against that? What kind of posture, what kind of language, in what means should we stand against it and instead work toward the consecration of man? Yeah. Is it through evangelism, discipleship? What do you suggest?
0: I suppose through all the above. I would say that understand what it means to be made in the image of God. And often when you talk to people about that, they think immediately of, well, it means to be rational, for example. I would say also, it also means to be personal. It means to be a person. We are free beings who interact with each other freely. When we look into the eyes of somebody else, we don't just see another thing. We see, as Adam says, you know, flesh of my flesh and bone of my bone. Treating other people as persons of value and not just as things, that's key. And so I would say to pastors out there, think about how you cultivate that in your church. Obviously, you've got to teach it. But also in the way you worship and the way you encourage your people to live their lives 7 days a week, those are areas where we can really press home what it means to be truly human.
1: Well, Carl, we so appreciate the thoughtfulness that went into writing this book, The Desecration of Man. We thank you for coming on the Christian Worldview radio program today, and we just wish all of God's best and grace to you.
0: Thanks very much for having me on.
1: Again, Carl Truman has been our guest today. We have links to him at our website, thechristianworldview.org. If you missed any of the interview today, you can hear it again at our website or via podcast. You can also order his book, The Desecration of Man, for a donation of any amount to the Christian Worldview. Our contact information will be given immediately following today's program. His book is important because it explains why things are the way they are in the world. It's been the same pattern from the very beginning. God establishes his perfect will and ways. Man rejects it, and in doing so, doesn't elevate himself, as he thinks he will, but rather desecrates himself and the world around him and brings God's judgment upon himself. Remember Adam and Eve in the garden? What God told them for their good, they rejected and then disobeyed and suffered the shame, the separation, and the death that is the result of sin. The same pattern with Cain, their son. God established his will for sacrifice for sin. Take the best of your flock, an animal sacrifice. Cain rejected that and decided to do it his own way, with a sacrifice from his crops. The same pattern with Israel. God revealed himself to Israel and how he was to be worshipped. They rejected him and worshipped other gods, desecrated themselves, incurred judgment, and were ultimately taken out of their own country that God had given to them. The same pattern in America. We started out acknowledging God in his ways to a large degree. The Declaration of Independence and Constitution and our laws are largely based on biblical principles. But the rebels can't have that. And so there has been an unending revolution to undermine and destroy this country and transform it into a secular socialist utopia. This sentence caught my attention from Carl Truman's book, quote, "Modern society glories in transgression, and transgression is exhilarating." He goes on to say, if one rejects God, everything changes. Those who kill God, so to speak, those who indulge in the greatest act of desecration, are obliged to become gods themselves and to desecrate God's image again and again, unquote. Why do unbelievers glory in transgression, in sin? Why is sin or transgression exhilarating? Why does man want to be his own God? Being like God or usurping God's authority is the root motivation behind every sin. It's God says one thing, I will do another. Listen to what Satan told Eve in the garden. The serpent said to the woman, Genesis 3, verse 4, "You surely will not die if you eat the forbidden fruit." Verse 5, "For God knows that in the day you eat from it, your eyes will be opened, and listen to this, and you will be like God, knowing good and evil." You will be like God. This is irresistible for unregenerate mankind. To be like God, to know more, to have more power, to achieve a higher state. So glorying in sin or transgression against God, being exhilarated by it, and striving to be our own God. These are all related. It all begins with the sin nature we are all born with and then cultivate. Just like a child cries to get its own way. So our default position is about getting our own way in life and satisfying our own fleshly desires. And then along comes the Father, God, with his perfect will and ways that he designed for our good and his glory. He makes us male or female. We don't like being told what we must be. He designed sex to be within marriage for unity and procreation. We don't like that supposed restriction. Unregenerate men and women want to gratify their flesh by having sex with whomever they want, whenever they want. And then when a baby is conceived, we want the choice to end that life. The Bible actually says that hearing God's laws with a rebellious heart only makes us want to break the laws even more. Romans 7, "For while we were in the flesh," Paul writes, "the sinful passions in our flesh, which were aroused by the law, were at work in the members of our body to bear fruit for death." So when our inborn rebellion is not repented of, the lust to be our own God and get our own way and just replace God, it only intensifies. So the unbeliever, thinking he's the master of his own ship, he takes pleasure in sinning against God. He thinks he's winning against God. In fact, sin is not just pleasurable and self-glorifying, but it's exhilarating and exciting to be taking on and defeating God. Have you ever noticed what it says at the end of Romans chapter 1 that describes this downward spiral of the unbeliever? Romans 1 verse 28, "And just as they," unbelievers, "did not see fit to acknowledge God any longer, God gave them over to a depraved mind to do those things which are not proper, being filled with all unrighteousness, wickedness, greed," and it goes on to all sorts of sin. And then it finishes the chapter this way, verse 32, "And although they," unbelievers, "know the ordinance of God, that those who practice such things are worthy of death, they not only do the same sins, but also give hearty approval to those who practice them." So this passage says they know God's laws, they know God's judgment for breaking the laws, but they don't care. They give hearty approval to sin. They find it exhilarating. They want to be their own God. This was exactly the pattern of Satan himself. Isaiah 14 describes the king of Babylon, who some biblical scholars also think represents Satan in his fall from heaven. Whatever way you look at it, it describes the rebel and his motivation. Isaiah 14, "How have you fallen from heaven, O star of the morning, son of the dawn? You have been cut down to the earth, you who have weakened the nations. But you said in your heart, 'I will ascend to heaven, I will raise my throne above the stars, and I will sit on the mount of assembly in the recesses of the north. I will ascend above the heights of the cloud. I will make myself like the Most High.'" It's I. So as Carl Truman was saying, when we reject God and being made in His image to operate according to His will and ways, we don't elevate ourselves like we think we will, but we desecrate ourselves. We literally become crazy, because what's crazier than thinking we can usurp God and get away with it? Frank Sinatra's popular song, "I Did It My Way," it's like our own pathetic little kingdom that accomplishes nothing except for temporarily gratifying our flesh and corrupting other people. It all comes crashing down, and we find ourselves on our knees, bowing before Christ as Lord. Philippians 2, verse 10, "At the name of Jesus," it says, "every knee will bow, of those who are in heaven and on earth and under the earth, and that every tongue will confess that Jesus Christ is Lord, to the glory of God the Father." So each of us has a choice to bow before Christ now willingly, enthusiastically, and gratefully as Savior and Lord, or to bow before Him unwillingly in judgment. The choice should be obvious, but fear of God and fear of judgment, or even the positive side of reward and eternal life, are no match for a proud heart that demands it gets its own way. So the antidote to the desecration of man, which comes from rejecting God, is repentance of sin and bowing before Him, believing in His plan of salvation that was earned through His Son. So if you've never been born again, as Jesus commands, call us or go to our website and click on the page, "What Must I Do to Be Saved?" Because reconciliation with God is infinitely better than the desecration of ourselves. 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

0: the scripture says Jesus went about doing good. He saw a blind man that had been blind from birth.
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0: We are blind just as that poor blind man that Jesus looked at that night. We're spiritually blind because the Bible teaches not only do you have physical eyes, but you have spiritual eyes.
1: And when your spiritual eyes are closed, you can't see you're a sinner who needs God's forgiveness. But if you surrender your life to Jesus Christ, He'll open your spiritual eyes to see the truth that God loves you and sent His Son Jesus to forgive you.
0: And I tell you tonight, that can happen to you. Can you say tonight, I can see, I have the joy and the peace that Christ can bring?
1: We can help you find that peace and joy through Christ. Go to findpeacewithgod.net. We're the Billy Graham Evangelistic Association.
2: This is Ken Ham, author, speaker, and blogger on the Bible's reliability and authority. The world destroyed by the global flood of Noah's day was very different from today. And here's just one example. In the pre-flood world, there were towering stromatolite mounds built from algae and sediments washed in by tides. In today's world, much smaller mounds still exist in a few places. Now, these stromatolites are identical to ones in the past, just smaller. But why? Well, the fountains of the great deep forever changed the pre-flood ocean environment. And the new conditions made it hard for stromatolites to grow like they did before. These algae mounds are a reminder of the flood and a world lost because of sin.
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1: My father committed suicide when I was a young man, and I came close to doing the same thing. I was the only son with three sisters, and my early childhood was happy. Dad taught economics at a state university, and we loved to go fishing together. His lameness from a car accident was made even worse when another car broadsided us, crushing his bad leg. From then on, he drank heavily. I was 13, and Dad and I were playing catch in the yard when he fell, breaking his leg again. It had to be amputated. My guilt was unbearable. As he drank more, I drank too. Our home divided into two camps, Mom and my sisters against Dad and me. I refused to hold him accountable and even fixed his drinks for him. Finally, Mom issued an ultimatum, and Dad checked into a VA hospital and quit drinking. He became a loving husband and father, but delving into his past troubled him, and he withdrew. Then, one day, he disappeared altogether. We found him dead of a self-inflicted gunshot wound. Although I raged and drank to numb the despair, I managed to graduate with my class and then finish college. But I always felt worthless. 7 years later, consumed with suicidal thoughts, I talked with a pastor who exposed the anger I had at Dad for what he did to us. It was several years later, after attending church and reading the Bible, that I yielded my life to Christ, asking God to save me and forgive me. I'm John Hamm. If the Son, therefore, shall make you free, you shall be free indeed.
0: If you would like to be free from the weight of sin by receiving Jesus Christ as Lord and Savior, or maybe you have questions about it, call 1-888-NEED-HIM right now. 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
1: Psalm 127, verses 1 and 2. Unless the Lord builds the house, they labor in vain who build it. Unless the Lord guards the city, the watchman stays awake in vain. It is vain for you to rise up early, to sit up late, to eat the bread of sorrows, for so he gives his beloved sleep. We are all so prone to worry. Fear for the future causes us to lose sleep, morning and night, all the while adding to an increasing feeling of hopelessness. The good news is that God is at work within us, building and leading us to the future which he has planned for our lives. The heart that trusts in God is the heart that finds the rest it is longing for. If you're tired today, give the work of building your future over to him. It's time to pray.
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2: Death is certain, and you're going to die one day. 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
3: 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Maybe it's because you were turned off by religion. But Billy Graham wasn't talking about religion.
2: 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I'm asking you to come to a person, to Jesus Christ, who loves you. Jesus transcends all religion. He wants to give you a life of adventure.
3: And it begins with a relationship, not religion. A relationship with Jesus Christ, the Son of God. 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And it's from the Billy Graham Evangelistic Association.
4: How do I detect God's unseen hand on my shoulder and his inaudible voice in my ear? Give God your waking thoughts. Before you face the day, face the Father. Psalm 5 and verse 3 says, "Every morning I tell you what I need, and I wait for your answer." Give God your waiting thoughts. Spend time with him in silence. Give God your whispering thoughts. During your lifetime, you will spend 6 months at stoplights, 8 months opening junk mail. Give these moments to God. Simple phrases such as "Thank you, Father," can turn a commute into a pilgrimage. Give God your waning thoughts. Conclude the day as you began it, talking to God. If you fall asleep as you pray, don't worry. What better place to doze off than in the arms of your Father? This is Max Lucado.

for peace in some form. I was trying to blame

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0: scripture says Jesus went about doing good. He saw a blind man that had been blind from birth.
1: The Bible story Billy Graham shared in 1957 applies to us today.
0: We are blind just as that poor blind man that Jesus looked at that night. We're spiritually blind because the Bible teaches not only do you have physical eyes, but you have spiritual eyes.
1: And when your spiritual eyes are closed, you can't see you're a sinner who needs God's forgiveness. But if you surrender your life to Jesus Christ, He'll open your spiritual eyes to see the truth that God loves you and sent His Son Jesus to forgive you.
0: And I tell you tonight, that can happen to you. Can you say tonight, I can see, I have the joy and the peace that Christ can bring?
1: We can help you find that peace and joy through Christ. 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We're the Billy Graham Evangelistic Association.
2: This is Ken Ham, author, speaker, and blogger on the Bible's reliability and authority. The world destroyed by the global flood of Noah's day was very different from today. And here's just one example. In the pre-flood world, there were towering stromatolite mounds built from algae and sediments washed in by tides. In today's world, much smaller mounds still exist in a few places. Now, these stromatolites are identical to ones in the past, just smaller. But why? Well, the fountains of the great deep forever changed the pre-flood ocean environment. And the new conditions made it hard for stromatolites to grow like they did before. These algae mounds are a reminder of the flood and a world lost because of sin.
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1: My father committed suicide when I was a young man, and I came close to doing the same thing. I was the only son with three sisters, and my early childhood was happy. Dad taught economics at a state university, and we loved to go fishing together. His lameness from a car accident was made even worse when another car broadsided us, crushing his bad leg. From then on, he drank heavily. I was 13, and Dad and I were playing catch in the yard when he fell, breaking his leg again. It had to be amputated. My guilt was unbearable. As he drank more, I drank too. Our home divided into two camps, Mom and my sisters against Dad and me. I refused to hold him accountable and even fixed his drinks for him. Finally, Mom issued an ultimatum, and Dad checked into a VA hospital and quit drinking. He became a loving husband and father, but delving into his past troubled him, and he withdrew. Then, one day, he disappeared altogether. We found him dead of a self-inflicted gunshot wound. Although I raged and drank to numb the despair, I managed to graduate with my class and then finish college. But I always felt worthless. 7 years later, consumed with suicidal thoughts, I talked with a pastor who exposed the anger I had at Dad for what he did to us. It was several years later, after attending church and reading the Bible, that I yielded my life to Christ, asking God to save me and forgive me. I'm John Hamm. If the Son, therefore, shall make you free, you shall be free indeed.
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1: Psalm 127, verses 1 and 2. Unless the Lord builds the house, they labor in vain who build it. Unless the Lord guards the city, the watchman stays awake in vain. It is vain for you to rise up early, to sit up late, to eat the bread of sorrows, for so he gives his beloved sleep. We are all so prone to worry. Fear for the future causes us to lose sleep, morning and night, all the while adding to an increasing feeling of hopelessness. The good news is that God is at work within us, building and leading us to the future which he has planned for our lives. The heart that trusts in God is the heart that finds the rest it is longing for. If you're tired today, give the work of building your future over to him. It's time to pray.
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2: Death is certain, and you're going to die one day. 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
3: After hearing that, you may be squirming a little. Maybe it's because you were turned off by religion. Billy Graham wasn't talking about religion.
2: And I'm not asking you to accept a certain religion. I'm asking you to come to a person, to Jesus Christ, who loves you. Jesus transcends all religion. He wants to give you a life of adventure.
3: And it begins with a relationship, not religion. A relationship with Jesus Christ, the Son of God. 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And it's from the Billy
4: this
3: Graham Evangelistic Association.
4: How do I detect God's unseen hand on my shoulder and his inaudible voice in my ear?

God your waking thoughts. Before you face the day, face the Father. Psalm 5 and verse 3 says, "Every morning I tell you what I need, and I wait for your answer." Give God your waiting thoughts. Spend time with Him in silence. Give God your whispering thoughts. During your lifetime, you will spend 6 months at stoplights, 8 months opening junk mail. Give these moments to God. Simple phrases such as "Thank you, Father," can turn a commute into a pilgrimage. Give God your waning thoughts. Conclude the day as you began it, talking to God. If you fall asleep as you pray, don't worry. What better place to doze off than in the arms of your Father? This is Max Lucado.

rainbow's end. You know, I found that answer, and somehow my life is just starting to blend.

0: scripture says Jesus went about doing good. He saw a blind man that had been blind from birth.
1: The Bible story Billy Graham shared in 1957 applies to us today.
0: We are blind just as that poor blind man that Jesus looked at that night. We're spiritually blind because the Bible teaches not only do you have physical eyes, but you have spiritual eyes.
1: And when your spiritual eyes are closed, you can't see you're a sinner who needs God's forgiveness. But if you surrender your life to Jesus Christ, He'll open your spiritual eyes to see the truth that God loves you and sent His Son Jesus to forgive you.
0: And I tell you tonight, that can happen to you. Can you say tonight, I can see, I have the joy and the peace that Christ can bring?
1: We can help you find that peace and joy through Christ. Go to findpeacewithgod.net. We're the Billy Graham Evangelistic Association.
2: This is Ken Ham, author, speaker, and blogger on the Bible's reliability and authority. The world destroyed by the global flood of Noah's day was very different from today. And here's just one example. In the pre-flood world, there were towering stromatolite mounds built from algae and sediments washed in by tides. In today's world, much smaller mounds still exist in a few places. Now, these stromatolites are identical to ones in the past, just smaller. But why? Well, the fountains of the great deep forever changed the pre-flood ocean environment. And the new conditions made it hard for stromatolites to grow like they did before. These algae mounds are a reminder of the flood and a world lost because of sin.
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1: My father committed suicide when I was a young man, and I came close to doing the same thing. I was the only son with three sisters, and my early childhood was happy. Dad taught economics at a state university, and we loved to go fishing together. His lameness from a car accident was made even worse when another car broadsided us, crushing his bad leg. From then on, he drank heavily. I was 13, and Dad and I were playing catch in the yard when he fell, breaking his leg again. It had to be amputated. My guilt was unbearable. As he drank more, I drank too. Our home divided into two camps, Mom and my sisters against Dad and me. I refused to hold him accountable and even fixed his drinks for him. Finally, Mom issued an ultimatum. Dad checked into a VA hospital and quit drinking. He became a loving husband and father, but delving into his past troubled him and he withdrew. Then, one day, he disappeared altogether. We found him dead of a self-inflicted gunshot wound. Although I raged and drank to numb the despair, I managed to graduate with my class and then finish college. But I always felt worthless. 7 years later, consumed with suicidal thoughts, I talked with a pastor who exposed the anger I had at Dad for what he did to us. It was several years later, after attending church and reading the Bible, that I yielded my life to Christ, asking God to save me and forgive me. I'm John Hamm. If the Son, therefore, shall make you free, you shall be free indeed.
0: If you would like to be free from the weight of sin by receiving Jesus Christ as Lord and Savior, or maybe you have questions about it, call 1-888-NEED-HIM right now. 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
2: at pgn.com. 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
3: Billy Graham.
2: Man's constant moral failure has caused him to lose confidence in himself as he is, and that if he is helped, God will have to do the helping. 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I beg of you, don't be deceived to think that you can find your hope or joy in any other, for it is in Christ alone that salvation is found. In that moment that you commit your life to him, God performs a supernatural act called the new birth. You become a totally new person. Will you accept him now?
3: So, are you ready to learn about becoming a totally new person and experiencing peace and joy like you've never known before? 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We're the Billy Graham Evangelistic Association.

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1: Psalm 127, verses 1 and 2. Unless the Lord builds the house, they labor in vain who build it. Unless the Lord guards the city, the watchman stays awake in vain. It is vain for you to rise up early, to sit up late, to eat the bread of sorrows, for so he gives his beloved sleep. We are all so prone to worry. Fear for the future causes us to lose sleep, morning and night, all the while adding to an increasing feeling of hopelessness. The good news is that God is at work within us, building and leading us to the future which he has planned for our lives. The heart that trusts in God is the heart that finds the rest it is longing for. If you're tired today, give the work of building your future over to him. It's time to pray.
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2: Death is certain, and you're going to die one day. 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
2: 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He wants to give you a life of adventure.
3: 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That's findpeacewithgod.net. And it's from the Billy Graham Evangelistic Association.
4: How do I detect God's unseen hand on my shoulder and his inaudible voice in my ear? Give God your waking thoughts. Before you face the day, face the Father. Psalm 5 and verse 3 says, "Every morning I tell you what I need, and I wait for your answer." Give God your waiting thoughts. Spend time with him in silence. Give God your whispering thoughts. During your lifetime, you will spend 6 months at stoplights, 8 months opening junk mail. Give these moments to God. Simple phrases such as "Thank you, Father," can turn a commute into a pilgrimage. Give God your waning thoughts. Conclude the day as you began it, talking to God. If you fall asleep as you pray, don't worry. What better place to doze off than in the arms of your Father? This is Max Lucado.

You know, I found that answer, and somehow my life is just starting to bleed.

0: scripture says Jesus went about doing good. He saw a blind man that had been blind from birth.
1: The Bible story Billy Graham shared in 1957 applies to us today.
0: We are blind just as that poor blind man that Jesus looked at that night. We're spiritually blind because the Bible teaches not only do you have physical eyes, but you have spiritual eyes.
1: And when your spiritual eyes are closed, you can't see you're a sinner who needs God's forgiveness. But if you surrender your life to Jesus Christ, He'll open your spiritual eyes to see the truth that God loves you and sent His Son Jesus to forgive you.
0: And I tell you tonight, that can happen to you. Can you say tonight, I can see, I have the joy and the peace that Christ can bring?
1: We can help you find that peace and joy through Christ. Go to findpeacewithgod.net. We're the Billy Graham Evangelistic Association.
2: This is Ken Ham, author, speaker, and blogger on the Bible's reliability and authority. The world destroyed by the global flood of Noah's day was very different from today. And here's just one example. In the pre-flood world, there were towering stromatolite mounds built from algae and sediments washed in by tides. In today's world, much smaller mounds still exist in a few places. Now, these stromatolites are identical to ones in the past, just smaller. But why? Well, the fountains of the great deep forever changed the pre-flood ocean environment. And the new conditions made it hard for stromatolites to grow like they did before. These algae mounds are a reminder of the flood and a world lost because of sin.
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3: I have the privilege of traveling very widely, as you've heard, meeting Christians from many, many different backgrounds, different nationalities. I've traveled and preached in almost all the states of the Union. And I see God at work in many ways that are exciting and that bless me. And I certainly don't subscribe to the theology that God is dead. He's very much alive. But in a certain sense, I'm more and more disappointed. And I'm not disappointed with God, but I'm disappointed with the bottom line of what I see resulting from all that God is doing. I think, basically, for the number of, quote, born-again Christians in this country, and some people say it's 40 million, some people say it's 50 million, I think we're making a remarkably poor impression. Well, it's easy to say amen, but it's a grievous fact if it's true. And I've been exercised now for a good many months as to what is the root cause of the problem. When John the Baptist introduced Jesus in the Gospel, one of the things he said was, now also the axe is laid to the root of the tree. I think that's typical of God. Religion goes around chopping off a few branches and is very busy and sweats a lot and basically leaves the situation unchanged. When God deals with the situation, he doesn't bother about the branches. He doesn't even go for the trunk. He goes for the root. Because when you've dealt with the root, you don't have any more problems with the tree. So I've been exercised in my mind as to how God would deal with the root of our problem. Let me give you just a little illustration of the way the problem could be seen. Sometime last year, somebody gave me a totally secular publication put out by a marketing research firm, I believe in Washington, D.C., and there was no spiritual overtones, there were no religious motives. It was purely concerned with dollars and cents. And the subject for research was how to market to born-again Christians. What are the things you have to say and do? How can you persuade them to buy? After all, a 40 million person market is a very substantial market. And I read this survey, which was about 4 pages long, and I saw that the person who wrote it had really come to very close quarters with born-again Christians. He knew what he was talking about. He wasn't theorizing about them from a distance. But the bottom line of the whole survey was this: there really isn't any difference between them and the rest. Now you may object to that, you may get angry about that, but that was the summation of a very highly qualified secular observer. Personally, I think there's a great deal of truth in that statement. There really isn't a significant difference between the church and the world. I have prepared, and I hope trust God has given me, a series of messages which I will be bringing. I believe I'm to preach 3 times. I have 3 messages. The overall title is The World, the Cross, and the Church. And I believe the missing factor is that middle word, the cross. When I was growing up and attending the Anglican Church in Britain, I heard a certain amount of religious phraseology. I was familiar with the beautiful language of the prayer book. And I knew, just at a distance, there were three things that really threatened Christians. This was standard language: the world, the flesh,

is the missing factor which explains the church's ineffectiveness. There's a little saying that I heard years back. It's a little parable. A ship in the sea is all right. The sea in a ship is all wrong. The church in the world is all right. The world in the church is all wrong. And if there's too much of the sea in the ship, you know what will happen to the ship? It'll sink. I think the ship of the church is so near sinking these days that when we get somebody into the church, we just set him to bailing with the rest to keep the ship afloat. That's about our picture of committed Christianity, is becoming a bailer. Well, I'm going to treat this in a rather basic way. I'm going to indulge myself. I don't know how you would react, but when I find a theme in the Bible, I like to study it thoroughly and get an overall view of it. And I'm going to try and do this in these three messages. Now, many of you have come here with needs. How do I know that? Well, because you're charismatic Christians. By definition, you have needs. Let me share something with you out of personal experience and out of observation. If you focus on your needs, you will never come to the end of your needs. You will live in them forever. Something has to happen that releases you from this whole context of I need, I want, help me, pray for me, bless me. As long as you live like that, you'll be a slave to your needs. I hope what I'm going to teach will have a liberating effect. I hope it will enlarge your vision, that you'll see there's more in the faith and more in the church and more in the knowledge of God than just your little circle of personal experience and personal need. I heard a definition of wisdom some time back, which is probably not new. I thought it was rather helpful. It was seeing things from God's perspective. That's what I'm going to try to do in these talks. I'm going to try to give you God's perspective. I've said in a good many places that the charismatic movement, or whatever you want to call it, or contemporary Christianity, is like astronomy in the days before Galileo. There was a man named Copernicus whose theory held sway that the sun revolved around the earth. And it took that daring experimenter, Galileo, to come out with the theory that it was wrong. The sun doesn't revolve around the earth. The earth revolves around the sun. Typically enough, the church almost put him to death for saying that. He had to recant to save his life. That was the Catholic Church in those days. I think charismatics are like that. We're still living in the days of Copernicus, spiritually. We still view God as revolving around us. Jesus Christ, the Son, rises and sets around us. We're earth-centered. I believe we have to go through a revolution spiritually that is just as great a revolution as the transition from Copernicus to Galileo, in which we understand that the sun doesn't revolve around us. We revolve around the sun. The ultimate purpose of everything is not related to us. It's related to God. God is the beginning. God is the ending. I'm going to deal with the meaning of two words that occur frequently in the New Testament. Now, if you have the Old King James Version, these two Greek words are both translated. My son has gone wrong.

0: the sound, are both translated world. If you have newer translations, one of the words is translated age, the other is still translated world. Without giving you a lesson in Greek, the word that's translated age in Greek is aeon, from which we get the English word eon, which basically is just a transliteration and gives you the main meaning. The word that is still translated world is cosmos, from which we get such English words as cosmogony, cosmology, cosmonaut, and so on. Not that they give you an accurate understanding of what the word means in the New Testament, but you understand there is that word there. So tonight, I'm going to speak to you about the word for age, aeon, eon. Really, what I'm going to do is give you a list of the different things that the Bible, the New Testament, says about ages. The next two meetings, which I believe will be on Saturday, I'm going to do the same with the word cosmos, or world, which occurs probably more than twice as many times as the word for age. Now, as you heard, I was really converted from philosophy to faith in Jesus through reading the Bible. The Bible changed me. And God immediately gave me a desire to teach other people the Bible. And though I was still a soldier in the British Army for 4.5 more years after that, wherever I went, I would start to teach people the Bible, sometimes just 2 or 3 people. And I learned something in those early years. If you can get people actually finding out for themselves what the Bible says, it'll change them. Doesn't need a lot of emotion, doesn't need a lot of high-powered salesmanship. The Word of God will do it. I have total faith in the power of God's Word, received and believed, to transform people. I'd like to begin then in the study of the age or ages with a text in Galatians chapter 1. And this interests me because it's a text I've never preached from before. And you know, most preachers have their favorite texts and they normally start from them. Galatians chapter 1, verses 3 and 4. Grace to you and peace from God the Father and our Lord Jesus Christ, who gave himself for our sins, gave himself on the cross as a sacrifice, that he might deliver us from this present evil age, according to the will of God, of our God and Father. So one main purpose for which Jesus died was to deliver us from this present evil age. I wonder whether you've ever thought about that. I wonder whether you've ever asked yourself, have I been delivered from this present evil age? I don't think the majority of Christians I meet would think in those terms at all. Well, we live in this age and that's where we're living, and how could we be delivered from it? But the purpose of the death of Jesus was to deliver us, to rescue us from this present evil age. Now, I'm going to give you a little picture of what the New Testament says about ages, starting way back at creation. I'll give you the scripture references. Hebrews chapter 1, verse 2. This is the glorious introduction of Jesus Christ in Hebrews. And the thing about this is, the problem with this is that when I get into it, I find it hard to get out of it again. But I'll do my best not to stay there too long. It says, God, who at various times and in different ways spoke in times past to the fathers by the prophets, has in these last days spoken to us by his Son. Notice there's a difference between all the prophets of the Old Testament and the Son. The Greek does not say by his Son, It says, in a son. That's to say, it's a totally different way of speaking. It's one thing to speak by prophets. It's another thing for God to be in a son and speak to us through the son. And then it goes on to tell us seven things about the Son of God, one of which I'm going to focus on, but let me point out all seven. And we're in the middle of verse 2. Whom he appointed heir of all things. Fact number one, he's the heir of all things. Everything is going to come to its conclusion in him. It's typical of Hebrews that it puts the end before the beginning. Because the theme of Hebrews is going on to perfection. Hebrews was addressed to Jewish believers who had a thorough knowledge of the scriptures but were not moving on in God. I think the same kind of teaching is desperately needed today by Gentile believers for the same reason. So the whole thrust of Hebrews is let us go on unto perfection, into our inheritance, into our rest. Those are the three key words, perfection, rest, and inheritance. So it says, the first thing it says about Jesus, he's the heir of all things. Then it says, through whom also God made the ages. There's the word. You understand now, you've got translations that say worlds, but the Greek word is ages. That's the second fact. The third fact is he was the brightness of the Father's glory. The fourth fact was the express image of God's person or substance. The fifth fact is he upholds all things by the word of his power. Now those are five eternal facts about his divine nature. The last two facts are about his redemptive work. When he had by himself purged our sins, fact number six, fact number seven, he sat down on the right hand of the majesty in high. Now you could spend a week profitably examining those seven statements about Jesus. It's a pity we don't have a week to do it. But I want to focus on the second statement, the end of verse 2. Through him, Jesus, God made the ages. God created the ages. Now, the old King James says the worlds, which seems to make better sense, because ages to us implies the concept of time. Worlds implies the concept of matter or space. One of the fascinating things about the Bible is that it anticipated the theory of relativity by 19 centuries, you see. I was, as you know, a professional philosopher. I was not a physicist, but I had to be in some measure familiar with the main theories of physics and mathematics. And the theory of relativity, particularly associated with the name of Einstein, is that you cannot specify time without space or space without time. And the phrase is used, the space-time continuum. Well, it's exciting to me to discover that the writer of Hebrews was there 19 centuries earlier, because he talked about God creating the ages. Time and space, not separated, but as one single continuum. So God created the ages. He set all time in motion, but with time also space. So that's the first fact. And notice it's ages, not just one age, it's ages. You find also in Hebrews 11:3 a similar statement, which we might as well look at. Hebrews 11:3. By faith we understand that the ages were formed by the word of God. Your translation probably says worlds, but it's aeon. The ages were formed by the word of God, so that things which are seen were not made of things which are visible. Again, it's right in line with modern physics. Because if you ask a physicist what this pulpit is made up of, what's the underlying reality, he'll give you an answer in terms of protons and neutrons and electrons and things like that, none of which have ever been seen by the human eye. And if he were to try to describe it, he'd give it to us in terms of some mathematical formula. So, isn't it remarkable that the unscientific writer of Hebrews was in perfect harmony with these conclusions? God brought the ages into being by something that's not visible, the Word of God. So that everything visible, everything material, everything that we consider truly real was made out of something that we can't see. And that tells us that what cannot be seen is the ultimate reality. And everything that can be seen is only temporarily real. Paul says in 2 Corinthians 4, the things which are seen are temporary. The things which are not seen are eternal. Now I see that in itself demands a total mental revolution in most of you. Because most of you feel your chair, you feel your desk, you feel your body, and you say, that's real. The Bible says only partly real, temporarily real. But the realities that endure are invisible. See, your whole attitude toward divine healing would be changed if you realize that the most real thing is the Word of God. It brought your body into being, and suitably received, it can change anything that needs to be changed anywhere in your body. I hope you see we're going to get somewhere tonight. I don't think any of you know where we're going to get. I'm not sure I do. All right, the next thing I want to say is that ages are made up of generations, which is another biblical term. The Greek word for generation is genea, from which we get the word genealogy and so on. Where genealogy is a list of generations. In Ephesians 3:21, Paul says about God, in words which are not very easy to translate literally, to him be glory in the church by Christ Jesus throughout all ages, world without end. That's a kind of nice way of trying to say it, but what it says literally is through all generations of the age. So an age is made up of generations. Then, even more exciting, there are ages made up of ages. I don't know whether you can even begin to picture that. An age made up of generations staggers the human mind. But think of an age in which each age is an age. The age of the ages. Then the longest single look into time that you get in the Bible is the phrase, unto the ages of the ages. Just pause and meditate for a moment what that means. Ages of ages. Now that phrase occurs 7 times in the epistles and 12 times in the book of Revelation. And I thought it would be a blessing to give you just a few of the places in Revelation where this tremendous phrase is used, to the ages of the ages. We turn to Revelation chapter 1, verse 18. I feel excited even when I think about this one. Revelation 1:18. Jesus appears to John on Patmos, and he says in verse 18 of chapter 1, I am he who lives and was dead, and behold, I am alive forevermore. But in the Greek it is, I am alive for the ages of the ages. Glorious. Revelation chapter 7, verse 12, there's a beautiful sevenfold doxology. You know what a doxology is? The doxology is that which gives glory to God. The Greek word for glory is doxa. They say here, Amen. Blessing and glory and wisdom and thanksgiving and honor and power and might, 7, be to our God forever and ever, to the ages of the ages. Don't you think that takes you out of your little problems for a moment? That we're going to be giving those 7 forms of honor to God for the ages of the ages. You could endure a little pain if you could look forward to that. A lot of things that seem so important would begin to seem comparatively trivial. Revelation 11:15, here's another beautiful one. Then the 7th angel sounded, and there were loud voices in heaven, saying, the kingdoms of this world have become the kingdoms of our Lord and of his Christ, and he shall reign forever and ever. He shall reign for the ages of the ages. And then there's some very grim things, too. If you turn to Revelation 19, verse 3, we read of God's judgment on Babylon, the evil religious end-time system. I call it the false church. And it said, the angels, when Babylon was judged, said, hallelujah, and her smoke rises up forever and ever, for the ages of the ages. The universe will never be without a reminder of what it means to rebel against God. That's going to be a continuing reminder. You see that smoke? Just remember, that's what it means to rebel against God. And then it's said also of the devil and the Antichrist in Revelation 20 and verse 10. And the devil who deceived them was cast into the lake of fire and brimstone, where the beast and the false prophet are. The beast is the Antichrist. And they will be tormented day and night forever and ever, for the ages of the ages. You see, the issues are very solemn, aren't they? There's no one here who would wish to be tormented day and night for the ages of the ages. But if you cast your lot in with Satan, you'll end where he ended, or it will end. See, I can feel a kind of solemnity descending on this meeting, because we're getting out of this little narrow perspective, me and my problems and my blessings. We're beginning to see things in a little bit the way God sees them. But wait, the best one is still to come. Revelation 22 and verse 5. And there shall be no night there. They need no lamp, nor light of the sun, for the Lord God gives them light, and they shall reign forever and ever. Who is they? I hope it's we. Don't you? We shall reign for the ages of the ages. Would you like to say that? We shall reign for the ages of the ages. That was good. Try it again. We shall reign for the ages of the ages. Amen. Now, I'm going to make some statements which may surprise you, but they're all taken directly from the New Testament. It tells us that when Jesus came as Savior just about 2 millennia ago, he came at the consummation of the ages. You wouldn't think that, because you think a long time has passed since Jesus came. But if you turn to Hebrews, the 9th chapter, it's rather interesting, isn't it, how many times we have to turn to Hebrews for this particular word? You find there are certain words that certain writers use. Like when we come to the word world, cosmos, at least half our scriptures will be taken from the writings of John. Hebrews 9:26. pointing out that Jesus did not have to offer his sacrifice of himself more than once. He then would have had to suffer often since the foundation of the world. But now once, at the end of the ages, he has appeared to put away sin by the sacrifice of himself. It says there, the end. But the best word is consummation. Does anybody have an NIV? Is that what it says? End. What does the NASB say? Consummation, that's right. Because it means the winding together of everything. The bringing of everything together to its close. So, when Jesus came, it was to bring all the ages of God's purposes to their consummation. For the final, complete resolution of all the purposes of God. See, there's much more in the coming of Jesus than just our personal salvation. It had cosmic implications. His death and resurrection changed everything throughout the universe. The universe has never been the same since then. Now, not only does the New Testament say that, but it says something about us, which is also startling. In 1 Corinthians chapter 10 and verse 11, speaking about the experiences of Israel on their way from Egypt to the land of Canaan, all the troubles they ran into, all the sins they committed, Paul sums it up by saying, now all these things happen to them as examples, and they are written for our admonition or for our warning, on whom the ends of the ages have come. Who's that? That's us. See, that makes us extremely significant, doesn't it? The ends of the ages have come on us. All the unfolding of God's eternal purposes, in some sense, rest on us. See, never think of yourself as unimportant. Because all God's eternal purposes focus on us in the times in which we're living. One of the worst things Christians can do is underestimate themselves. You know that? First of all, you're God's handiwork. So every time you criticize yourself, you're criticizing God's handiwork. You have no right to do that. Second, by God's grace, we are the most significant factor in the universe. The purposes of God center in us. If you really grasp that, you couldn't lead an idle, trifling life. You couldn't spend the hours you spend in front of the television set. You're going to have to answer to God for what's happened to his purposes. We're going to have to answer to God. I don't say that to others. All right, now, another simple fact, but very important. The present age is coming to an end. Do you live that way? Or do you live as if it was never coming to an end? There are countless scriptures in the New Testament that tell us this present age is coming to an end. It is not going to continue forever. And I say, thank God, because it's a mess. And furthermore, the mess is getting worse. Let's look at just a few scriptures. We'll turn to Matthew for this. Matthew 13. Verse 39. This is part of the parable of the wheat and the tares. The enemy who sowed them, that's the tares, is the devil. The harvest is the end of the age. The reapers are the angels. Verse 40. Therefore, as the tares are gathered and burned in the fire, so it will be at the end of this age. And verse 49, so it will be at the end of the age. The angels will come forth separate the wicked from among the just. And in Matthew 24:3, the disciples asked Jesus, "Tell us, what will be the sign of your coming and of the end of the age?" And Jesus didn't correct them and say, "This age isn't going to end." He answered their question very specifically. And then the last verse of Matthew 28:19-20 said, "Go into all the world and make disciples of all nations, baptizing them in the name of the Father and of the Son and of the Spirit, teaching them to observe all things that I have commanded you. And lo, I am with you always, even to the end of the age." See, if you are living as though this age is never going to end, then you need to adjust your lifestyle. You're living in a false world. Your values are false. Your priorities are wrong.
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2: My soul waits for the Lord more than watchmen who wait for the morning. More than watchmen who wait for the morning. There's nothing like the morning coming when you've been up all night.
1: 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I'm David J., thanking you for joining us today as we listen, learn, and are challenged by God's Word, the Bible. What do you do when heaven feels silent? When you've prayed, believed, even begged, and still nothing changes? When the person you love isn't healed? When the worst actually happens? When it feels like evil is winning? Where is God in all of that? This May, Pastor Jack Hibbs' featured resource is Why Doesn't God Answer My Prayers? By Erwin Lutzer. It's an honest biblical look at the questions most of us are afraid to say out loud. 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In our journey to develop a lifestyle that's usable by God, despair can sometimes overtake us. But when all seems lost, we can cry out to God who can save us. You see, our deep discouragement or hopelessness can actually be used by God to grow us spiritually. Despair drives us toward Jesus. And when we realize that we can't fix things on our own, it creates a dependency on the Lord instead of ourselves. So today, Pastor Jack teaches us that despair can settle us in for life. In other words, it's all about deciding to be with Jesus. In any circumstance or any dilemma, it's safer to be with the Lord than anyone else in spite of our fears. Now, with his message called Disciplines of Despair, here's pastor and Bible teacher Jack Hibbs.
2: Despair opens us up to his ways. You can't see him rescue unless you're in trouble. Notice, we're all going to be in trouble. The Bible says we were all experiencing and we shall experience tribulations and difficulties in this life. That's going to happen. It's happened. It's happening. But he will deliver us his way. But you'll never know his mighty hand being stretched out to grab you unless you're in that pit of despair. And it's a strange thing in the Christian life. When things are going too smooth, let me back up. This is my personal thinking. Lord, things have been kind of smooth. Are we okay? I mean, come on, God, give me some hardship, will you? Bring it down. I need to know that I'm yours. He said, Jack, you don't mean that, do you? Listen. If we just walked on water, we'd be light as a feather. We'd be so shallow, we had no character. We'd have no character whatsoever. We would have no depth. There would be no stability to our lives because it's been so smooth. But when you go through a storm and you're filled with despair and you cry out, Lord, save me. And his arm stretched out rescues you. Whoa. Why did you doubt? Sorry. It's not in my notes tonight, but this is bonus points. Years ago, you can read about it online, and I'll probably mess it up because it's about a 20, 30-year-old study. I think it was University of the Sequoias up in Northern California. Not sure, it doesn't matter. A university psychology department took the San Francisco wharf rat, and they did a study on him. They took the San Francisco wharf rat, and they put him in an aquarium, a bunch of them, and they were swimming around, and they drowned. They pulled them out and revived them. Brought them back, recovered them, warmed them up, fed them, got them all happy, and 2 days later put them back in the aquarium again and let them drown again. Pulled them out after they drowned and revived them, and they did that over and over and over again. You know why? Because the first time they put the wharf rat in the water, it swam for 15 minutes and then it drowned. And they rescued it and revived it, put him back in the water. He swam for 30 minutes and then he drowned. Pulled him out of the water, revived him, put him back in the water. He swam for an hour and a half. Drowned, picked him up, put him out. That stinking rat wound up learning how to tread water for 3 hours before he drowned. Say, what's the point? If a rat can be taught hope, can't a human being, can't we, the children of God, believe? Oh, Lord, listen, you say, what's your point? If a rat can learn that his mighty hand will come, his outstretched arm will deliver me from this, then what about us who can say tonight, everything he's delivered us from thus up till now, huh? Has he not delivered us? Yes. Will he not deliver us? Yes. Well, watch this. If a rat can learn that, why can't we learn that? We're so funny. Because when the news comes, even though he's delivered us in the past, see, we don't, listen to the fine print. Even though he's delivered us in the past, will he deliver us now? Jesus says, why are you doubting? Why are you doubting? And then, because I know it's in the back of your head. I can feel it from here. It's, oh yeah, but what if I'm going to die? Are you a Christian? Yes. So how do you think you're going to get to heaven? How do you go? I just thought I'd like live forever and never have to deal with that. You're going to die, man. You're going to die. Before you do, you're going to pay taxes, apparently. A lot of them. And then after you die, you still have to pay taxes now. But you'll be in heaven, so who cares? Think about it. I saw a bumper sticker years ago. Everybody wants to go to heaven, but nobody wants to die. Why do we think like that? Because we fear that he's going to abandon us in the moment. Yea, though I walk through the valley of the shadow of death, I will fear no evil. That's truth, my friend. For the believer, that's a reality. And it's a shadow. I walk through the shadow. The shadow. Death is a shadow. The valley's a shadow. The whole thing. You're just passing through. And you can't have shadows without a lot of big light. Despair opens us up to his ways. Peter was the only one who heard those words when Jesus said, I love it, when Jesus said to him, why are you doubting or why are you afraid? Listen to this. Those are not the words of condemnation from Jesus. Don't think that Jesus rescued him and then spanked him and put him in the corner of the boat and said, you sit there. Oh, no. No way. Those are awesome words. You know what Jesus is telling Peter? This is so cool. He's telling Peter, look at this. Oh, ye of little faith, why did you doubt? Jesus is telling Peter, you know what? Good move, dude. That was awesome. Peter, you rock. Got your eyes off me, saw how big the waves were, freaked you out, okay? Here's the cool thing, Peter. You learned a huge lesson tonight on the water. Your faith just grew big time. Good job. Jesus is not rebuking him. Jesus is saying, hey, man, do you see? You don't need to have little faith. Look at you. That's awesome. Believe. It's going to be great. You learned a big lesson. In the midst of your despair right now, what is it? Think in your mind. Write that thing that's despairing to you. It's your desperation. Jesus is saying, hey, you know what? This is the only thing in your life right now where you and I we're working on this, and I'm going to bring you through this. And when we're done, you will never be tore up by that again. What are you afraid of tonight? today, Lisa was, tonight, right before I came down here, she was reaching over to something outside and she thought she got a spider on her. It was hilarious. I wish I would have had a camera. Because she was doing this freaky dance, man. It's like spider dance. Get it off me! What are you afraid of? I hate snakes. What are you afraid of? God says, hey, that thing, I'm going to work with that in your life. Lord, I have a tendency to be afraid of this, or I'm scared of the other thing, or I've got this fear that someday someone's going to walk up and they're going to say, or someone's going to do. And the Lord says, I'm going to work on that. Yes. Oh, ye of little faith, listen, don't be afraid anymore. Don't doubt. I'm going to work on that. Psalm 130, verse 1 says, out of the depths, imagine this, his emotion and his spiritual pressure. He says, out of the depths I cried to you, O Lord. O Lord, hear my voice. The psalmist cries, let your ears be attentive to my cry for mercy. If you, O Lord, keep a record of sins, O Lord, who could stand? Boy, is that not true. Imagine that. Oh, pause right there. Keep it up on the screen. Imagine Peter steps out and he starts sinking. And if the Lord did not have mercy and only kept record of our sins, imagine that for a moment. Peter, are you sinking? It's because you're a sinner. Almost down, Peter. Almost underwater. It's because you're a sinner. He didn't do that. Who could stand? But with you there is forgiveness. Therefore, you are feared, or the word is awed. You put us in awe. I wait for the Lord. My soul waits, and in his word I put my hope. There's your answer, everybody. My soul waits for the Lord more than watchmen who wait for the morning. More than watchmen who wait for the morning. There's nothing like the morning coming when you've been up all night. Man, I remember I took the pastors out. And we got together, I think we got to the church at like, I don't know, I don't remember, like 7, 8 o'clock in the evening. And we drove around the town, the city all night, the city, like we live in a city. We drove around the town, drove around all the schools, parked out in front of the schools and prayed for them. Amen. Prayed for the schools, prayed for the teachers, drove around our community, drove all over. Walked around, drove around. And when it was like about 3 and 4 in the morning, it's like, okay, somebody pray loud. And we got out of the cars and we walked up to the top of the hill in Chino Hills where the big oak tree's at. The oak of Mamre, that gigantic oak of Abraham's up there. And we got up there and it was cold and we're sitting there and the morning began to come. And you know, you're so tired and we're just talking about stuff. And I told the guys, I took my kids up here when we were just moved to Chino Hills. We stretched out our hands over these hills in the valley and we said, Lord, deliver them into our hands for your glory. In 1986 or 1886, well, I don't know. So we're talking about that, and we stood in the same exact spot, and we did the same thing as the sun began to rise. And as soon as the sun came up, everything changes. It's like, all right, yeah, all right, you're on. Why? Hope, new mercies. Despair evaporates when you set your eyes on the sun of his righteousness. He's amazing.
3: 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And now, let's get back to today's message. Once again, here's Pastor Jack.
2: And so also this. It's very clear that as Peter began to sink, he cried out. The word cry here is that he cried out for his life. His life was coming to an end. And Jesus says, why did you doubt? I love the confidence of Jesus. And I love the reality of the Bible. You guys, we're almost done, kind of. So listen, you need to grab onto this. I know this sounds nutty, but I spend a lot of time in airplanes, which I hate. Have you ever seen them when they say, right before you take off, they point to the exits? You follow the lights and it's still this stuff. And then they'll say stuff like this. In the event of a water landing. Oh boy. Sounds great, doesn't it? In the event of a water landing, they'll tell you, your life jacket will deploy automatically. And they'll tell you that upon entering the water, the strobe light will automatically illuminate on your shoulder. It's like, gosh, that sounds great. Can we do that? Upon entering the water, your life jacket will automatically inflate. And there'll be a light that goes off. Sharks, here. I'm sure it means to a shark, hey, eat at Joe's. Hey, look, Bob, there's another guy in the water. Anyway, I hope you don't have a flight tomorrow morning to Hawaii or something, but leaving for Honolulu, you know. But imagine, in the event of life's difficulty, when you enter the water, Jesus, the lifesaver, will appear immediately. And the light of the world will illuminate and rescue you. But I always get a kick of how those flight attendants are so confident. In the event of a water landing, you put your seatbelt on and you just duck your head. When we impact, it's going to be great. And they're just so. And the Christian should be like that in this world. Hey, you know what? When the moment of death comes and you're going to die, okay, all you need to do is call out to the Lord and remember all the things that he's promised you, and he'll show up for you. You know what I'm saying? Man, we trust in the craziest thing. Oh man, I feel better. I got my life jacket on. You're going down, man. And then the Bible says, I will be with you. Yea, I will uphold you. I will put you in upon a firm rock and I'll see you through. Neither death nor life nor any created thing will be able to just separate you from the love of God. And we're like, oh no, can we believe that? I don't know. What do you think? But we have our life jacket on in the airplane. It's unbelievable. Finally this, despair settles us in for life. Well, you say, what? You act like it's a positive thing. Despair settles us in for life. No, it means this, that despair causes you to make a decision. The darker, the more dangerous, the greater the sink rate of you and your dilemma, the greater God comes through. When our daughter was 8 months old, the pediatric hematologist told us she's got 50% chance of life. 50% chance she's going to live or die. Only God knows. And we waited for that night. What do you do when those moments hit? Man, Lisa and I prayed, and then realized, you know what? She belongs to him anyway. Have you ever come to that point? Your house belongs to God. Your husband belongs to God. Your wife belongs to God. Your kids belong to God. Everything you have belongs to God. And when we wake up to that reality, it's like, you know what? It all belongs to him. She belongs to him. If she lives or dies, he gave her to us for 8 months. Think about that. When you decide to be with Jesus rather than go down in a sinking boat, and we tend not to venture out of things, we find ourselves glued to the seat because of fear or because of the unknown, or doesn't make sense to get out of a good boat, as we talked about before. And in the end, listen to this. You know what's embarrassing? In the end, everybody was saved. They all got to the shore in the end. But Peter's the only guy who could say, hey, James, want to touch these feet? They walked on water. Peter could say that. How was it, Peter? How was it? It was awesome. It was so cool. Only Peter can say that. Do you understand that, you guys? Only Peter could tell you what it's like to walk on water. He listened to Jesus and stepped out of the boat. For the rest of his life, people could have said to Peter, what? I want to ask you something about that. How was it? Think about it. He got the chance to boast in the Lord. And when God calls you to step out in something, you ought to step out. In the end, they all made it to the shore, but only Peter could tell the story. Your moment of despair, you're going to get out of it, you're going to make it, and you're going to be able to tell a story. It settles us in for life. I got a picture today emailed. I want you to see it. It's about security. This is the cutest picture. You know what that is? That's a porcupine. That's a baby porcupine. Now watch this. He has no idea apparently he thinks that his quills are painful, but they're not. They're like hair right now. He doesn't have to defend himself. He's got a big mama to take care of him, but he doesn't know that. So he's a cute little guy. Now watch as he gets a little bit more. He's thinking, I'm going to be protected. I'm going to protect myself. Next slide. Look at this. I'm kind of okay. What's he doing? He's going inside. He's a porcupine. Isn't he cute? You put a little hot sauce on him. He's so cute. Next slide. Next slide. There he is. What's he thinking? I'm safe in here. Ain't going to get me now. I'm all right. People hiding out like that in fear. I'm okay. I'm just hiding out. I'll live like this. You can't live like that. He can't walk anywhere. He can't eat anything. He can't do nothing. He can't go anywhere. He can't do anything. He can't walk. He can't nothing. He can roll, but who's going to push him? Huh? Look, people, listen, get out of your despair. Call upon the name of the Lord. Watch what happens. Call upon him. Despair settles us in for life, and that is, it causes us to come to the reality of grabbing God's word and saying, you know what? I am going to stand upon the rock. God's promises will never fail, and I'm going to choose now to believe that. And I'm going to tell my soul, get up and stand upon this truth. My friend, you grab a Bible verse tonight that ministers to your heart and your despair, and you stand on it, and you watch what happens. Father, we thank you for your truth and for your word. And right now, while we're here now, every one of us have got a need. And despair sometimes walks down our street. Sometimes it stands out in front of our house. Sometimes it starts to make its way up the driveway. And that would be terror enough. And sometimes it knocks on the door. Sometimes it creeps through the window. All because we have let it, Lord, be so powerful. We've allowed it to be that big. We've allowed the waves to become so big and the shadow so dark that we've gotten our eyes off of you. And we're asking you, Father, in Jesus' name, as a church, as a people, and as a person, as an individual tonight, that in the name of Jesus, we pray now for the filling of your baptism, power of your spirit in our lives. Lord, come upon us with your great wisdom, your great power, and your outstretched arm. And Lord, that you'd pick us up from the miry pit. And Lord, that you'd set us firm upon the rock. And tonight, we would leave this place saying, I will follow the Lord. I will believe his word. I will be strong in our Lord Most High. Father, we thank you now. While our heads are bowed and our eyes are closed, tonight, if you're not a Christian and you're going through it, you're in the pit of despair and you are going through it in life, you need to right now pray right where you're at. You need to say, Lord, I'm asking you now to take control of my life, to take control of my despair. I'm asking you, Jesus, to save me from my sins and from my decisions and from my life. And I'm asking you, Lord, to come in and be the great victor, the king of my life. Jesus, I believe tonight that you died on the cross and rose again from the grave, just as the Bible says, and I give you my life. And you tell him that right now, right where you're at. You make a decision for Jesus. Nobody needs to hold your hand, and nobody needs to burp you or somehow coddle you right now. You know what you need, and you know you need him. Father, bless them now, we pray. And all God's people said, amen.
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2: Because I was the middle child of 12, I suffered from a lack of attention and had a strong dislike of children. When I was 16, my father took me to the state hospital because I passed out 4 or 5 times at school. They found nothing wrong but prescribed tranquilizers. I liked the attention showered on me so much that I deliberately overdosed so I'd go back. They sent me to vocational school, so I overdosed again. After that, they put me in a locked ward and treated me like a chair. During one of my stays in the hospital, I met a guy, and we ran away together. He later tried to kill me, so I headed home.

0: 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I'm Judy Dombrowski. 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

0: What's God's will for you? You may wonder and pray to God regarding your future, your career, your family, your friends. But when it comes to the most important thing of all, what's God's will for you?
1: The Lord is long-suffering to us, but not willing that any should perish, but that all should come to repentance. God doesn't want you to be lost. He wants you to be saved, so much so that He gave His Son on the cross.
0: And why did God offer the inconceivable sacrifice of His beloved Son?
1: But God commended His love toward us in that while we were yet sinners, Christ died for us. In other words, when Christ died on the cross, He was expressing the love of God toward you and by His death covering your sins so that He'll never judge you.
0: The sacrifice has been made. We simply need to accept the gift of salvation by turning our will and our lives over to Jesus Christ. 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

Jesus, this day we come before you to pray, not for ourselves, but for others. We pray for our leaders and the secular authorities you have placed in positions of power, whether national, state, or local. We pray that you would give them wisdom, honesty, fairness, and that they treat your people in a just manner. We pray that if they do not know you, that they come to a saving faith in you, Lord Jesus. We pray for our spiritual leaders. So many pastors, missionaries, and Christian leaders in America and around the world are discouraged, hurting, some are falling into sin, others are being persecuted for their leadership. God, give them courage, comfort, integrity, and deliver them from the hands of your enemies. We pray for those who have not accepted Jesus as their Lord and Savior. Open their eyes and hearts, Lord, so they may receive your gift of grace and eternal life. Finally, Lord, you bless the nation whose God is the Lord. We pray for our nation. Revive your church. Renew our families and our communities. Cleanse us from our sins and iniquities, and give us true revival and repentance as it sweeps across a nation like fire. In Jesus' name,

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0: Raising children is a challenge. We face both our children's natural resistance to authority and pressure from a culture that prizes autonomy. But God gives us grace as parents to meet the challenge. And today on Truth for Life, we'll learn why godly discipline is more loving than hands-off, rule-free parenting. Alistair Begg is teaching from Colossians chapter 3.
1: Well, let me say a word or two about the responsibility of the parents. Parents are to bring their children up in the nurture and admonition of the Lord. But how can children be expected to know their boundaries if their parents are clueless? How can they be expected to know what they're supposed to do or what they're not supposed to do if their parents are neglectful of their responsibilities, clear responsibilities, as delineated in the Bible? And whatever decision Christian parents make about the ongoing education of their children, and there are many within our congregation that adopt all kinds of approaches, and we understand and recognize that. But whatever that decision is, one thing is true of every mom and dad in the congregation, and that is that they are responsible for the instruction of their children in the Word of God. It is their responsibility. The task is to be exercised by the parents in the face of all of the challenges of a world that doesn't agree. The insinuations of the evil one that come to us and say, you know, you shouldn't listen to all this stuff. It's old-fashioned. The Bible, if somebody had written the Bible at this point, they would never have included this. That's the kind of thing you hear. Or they'll say, but you need to be a pragmatic person. You just need to be as realistic as you can. And frankly, this doesn't work. Or you have them saying, you know, what you really need is self-help in this. You don't need Bible help. You don't need the Spirit's help. Psychology will be of far more help to you than theology. And at the heart of all of those kind of insinuations, which come ultimately from the evil one, at the heart of it all is the undermining of the Word of God. The design of the evil one is to get God's people to live their lives paying scant attention to the truth of the Bible, being prepared to affirm its authority, as we said at the end last time, being prepared to say we believe it entirely, and then to do absolutely nothing with it when it comes to the issues that we're dealing with now. Instruction begins at home. It has to do with creating a climate in which our children recognize that we are depending on the Bible and depending on the help of the Holy Spirit to try and do our level best to raise them according to the structures and definitions of the Bible, that we are on our best days sinful as well. I guarantee you that the child nurtured by a biblical view of the origin of life will enjoy in life a security that can never be experienced by the youngster schooled, for example, in evolutionary theory. How happy the son who can say, when I was a boy in my father's house, still tender and an only child of my mother, he taught me and said, lay hold of my words with all your heart. Keep my commands, and you will live. So the responsibility of the parents is essentially twofold. It is, first of all, that, the instruction of their children, and then the disciplining of their children. Here's where it gets challenging, isn't it? Disciplining our children, according to the Bible, is not an option. And doing it in the way that God says is absolutely essential. The social and political climate is one in which the rights of the child have been set out in such a way as to severely limit the potential of parental jurisdiction, the exercise of discipline. Old files from my drawer go way back, actually. 1996, the Supreme Court of Italy declares all punishment by parents of children as unlawful. The judgment states that the very expression correction of children expresses a view of child rearing that is both culturally anachronistic, historically outdated, and should in fact be redefined. Now what's happening here, you see, is the question is, does the creator of the universe know what he's talking about when he says this is how it works, or does he not? But as soon as you've removed the creator, then you have no one to whom you have to defer. You know, if God is dead, as Dostoevsky said, if God is dead, then all things are permissible. You know, all the bets are off. So this is not just a sort of cultural challenge to a small group of people who've got a weird perspective on the raising of children. This is actually a challenge to God Almighty. And you can go through the whole thing. Supreme Court of Israel declares it unlawful. 2000, South African Constitutional Court. Christian schools challenge it. Christian schools are told, you know, go home and don't come back. Well, here's the challenge. What are we going to do? Because if upholding and applying biblical guidelines takes place, then we face the challenge, don't we, of being hateful or abusive towards our children. That's what they say. The reason you couldn't do this is because it is inevitably hateful, it is abusive. But actually, nothing could be further from the truth. Surely there is a way to be abusive and hateful towards our children in any kind of structure, not least of all within the framework of a biblical parameters. And we see evidence of that. We read it every so often in the press, where people are just completely off the rocker and they've taken these things to extremes that are malevolent and bad and worthy of punishment. Absolutely no question about that. But you can't throw the entire thing out on the basis of the fact that people made a complete mess of the guidelines. No. Because the exercise of discipline is motivated by love. It's motivated by love. It's a love that seeks to prevent our children from reaching the end of their lives in a sorry state. And finding that the reason they end up in that sorry state is because they hated discipline, they spurned correction, they paid no attention to their parents. And of course, the Bible is very clear. Solomon is very clear. He who spares the rod hates his son, but he who loves him is careful to discipline him. It is only irresponsible parenting that leaves children to fend for themselves. When the writer of Hebrews picks the principle of disciplining of children up, he applies it to the nature of the work of God within our lives. He says, if you had earthly parents, you know you were disciplined by them for your good. This, and they do this because this is how God treats you. He disciplines you for your good. All discipline in the moment is painful, but later on it yields the peaceable fruit of righteousness. But if what you want is peace at any cost now, you can't expect the peaceable fruit of righteousness then. The first comes the pain, and then comes the pleasure. So the challenge is huge. I must say, you know, now as a grandfather, you live this thing at least twice. You live with your own mistakes and disappointments and chaos, and then you watch as your children try their journey. And you have to stand back and go, bite your tongue, and say, no, that's not good. You say, yeah, it's a tough one. But listen, when parents do not establish this framework out of the gate, the challenge becomes greater with every birthday. I guarantee you. They are not all of a sudden going to roll over in their bed and go, you know what? Yeah, I love you, and I'll do everything you say. Now, the foolishness that is bound up in the heart of a child, which expresses itself in rebellion, will take more than words to dislodge. Now, how do I know that? Because the Bible says that. So, taking the responsibility seriously is tied to the lordship of Christ, and therefore it falls to the children to also take this seriously. Let's say a word or two under this third heading. Proverbs again, listen to your father who gave you life, and do not despise your mother when she's old. I take it actually that Paul assumes that children were present when this letter was read, certainly when the letter would have been referenced in the context of house gatherings and so on. It's worth noting in passing that age-based education within the framework of the church is a relatively new phenomenon. It's not a bad idea, but it is a different idea. And when you read in the Old Testament, you find that families were together under the instruction of God's word. For example, in Chronicles, where Jehaziel has the responsibility of delivering the Lord, the word, it says, all Judah stood before the Lord, their little ones, their wives, their children. And classically, when Ezra is invited to bring out the book and speak from it, he brought the law before the assembly, both men and women, and all who could understand. Now, this is of great importance because our children are sensible. They're bright. They're capable of understanding, and they are capable of understanding the clear instructions of the Bible, and whether we as parents are actually embracing them, engaging with them, and being prepared to do what it says. And the instruction along these lines for children is not in the small print. It's not as if it's away at the end of something, hidden away. For example, when Moses is addressing the people in Leviticus 19, it says, and the Lord spoke to Moses, saying, speak to all the congregation of the people of Israel and say to them, you shall be holy, for I, the Lord your God, am holy. Full stop. Next sentence. Every one of you shall revere his mother and his father. That's the first thing. Say to Israel, you are to be a different kind of people in the world. Every one of you shall revere his mother and his father. Now, it's not an absence of clarity, I say to you again. It is the duty of children, or as you say, the duty. It is the duty of children to honor, respect, and obey their parents, to submit to their correction, to accept their instruction. My son, give me your heart and let your eyes observe my ways. Give me your heart and let your eyes observe my ways. There's the rub for some of us. For their eyes observe our ways, and our ways are at cross purposes to the instruction. I wonder if you ever had one of your kids say to you, I don't think you love me. And then they said to you, because you'd never discipline me. That's why I know you don't love me. They don't say, because you didn't give me things. Now, we must draw this to a close, and we need to say a couple of things importantly. First of all, we recognize that parents are not infallible. Parents are not infallible, but the Word of God is infallible. So we are simply standing in between God himself and our children, in the way that I am standing in between God himself and you as this congregation. For I will give an answer to God for all the words that I have spoken to you, formally and informally. That's what the Bible says. Step up if you'd like this challenge. But it falls to you as a dad. It falls to you as a mom. And it falls to you as a boy or a girl. The Bible is really clear. When we get letters, and we get hundreds of letters from prisoners, it is a traceable fact that many of them, when they tell us their story, say that they find themselves incarcerated now as a result of decisions that they made along the journey of their lives, which began with contempt of parental authority and discipline. Children, obey your parents in everything. Everything, does that mean if they tell you to go steal things from Target, you're supposed to? Clearly not. Obedience is only in such things that concur with the law of God. who is sufficient for these things? My heart goes out to our young families. It does. Those of us who have been around a little while understand this. I mean, this is a Friday, August the 13th from Scotland. The latest piece from the Scottish government. Children as young as 4 will be allowed to change their name and gender at school without their parents' consent under new guidelines issued by the Scottish government. So you can send your children into an alien environment and they can do whatever they jolly well please there. You don't have to be contacted about it. They will come home and tell you, and their teachers will reinforce it for you. Can it possibly be? Children, what a gift. And they are a gift. Let's remind ourselves of that. Let's remind ourselves that our children are only loaned to us for a little while. They say, well, I can tell you're getting old now. You call it a little while. Because 0 to 5 seems like eternity. Yeah? But 5 to 18 is a moment in time. Let's remind ourselves that they're cute, but they're also corrupt. That they're lovely, but that they're lost. They're estranged from the womb. They go astray from birth, speaking lies, which is, of course, a problem, isn't it? Unless, of course, you're reading the Sunday Review on January the 5th, 2018. Is your child lying to you? That's good. Why do some children start lying at an earlier age than others? What separates them from their more honest peers? The short answer is they're smarter. It comes down to the Bible again, doesn't it? The Bible says this is a problem. Some crazy psychologist says this is actually the answer. So they need God's law to show them where they're wrong, to show them that they can't climb up a ladder to God's acceptance, to show them that they are in need of God's grace, to help them understand that when they make a hash of it, when they stumble and fall on their face, there's more grace in Jesus than there is sin in their little hearts. And we finish this up acknowledging that we live in a culture that is increasingly corrupt. We live in an environment, big church, that is in many ways in danger of becoming entirely compromised in these things. And that is why our children are confused. For confused they are. And that's why I say to you, if the parents don't get it, if the parents are clueless, you're going to live with confused children. There's no possibility of it being otherwise. And that's why we need the clarity of the Bible. Last week, in the people that I met, there was a fellow from California, a big tall man, a basketball coach apparently, and his 12-year-old son. So I said to him, I said, hey, I said, I used to be 12. He looked at me like, oh, really? I said, yeah, it was 57 years ago. And the father said, is there something that you would say to him as a 12-year-old boy? So because I had just been preaching along these lines, yeah, I said to him, I said, yeah, keep your story simple. Keep your story simple. Look entirely to Jesus. The guy says, is that it? I said, that's it. It's fascinating, isn't it? That from the birth narratives, you've got this long period of silence. And then Jesus reappears at the age of 12. He's in the temple. He's in discussion with the people. He's really missing from his family retinue. They search for him. They find him. You remember that encounter. It's described for us there. And it says then that he went down with Mary and Joseph and was submissive to them. And he increased in wisdom and in stature and in favor with God and with man. The lady who wrote Once in Royal David's City captured something of this when in about verse 3 of that, having introduced us to Jesus and his birth, she writes, "For he is our childhood pattern. Day by day like us he grew. He was little, weak, and helpless. Tears and smiles like us he knew. And he feeleth for our sadness, and he shareth in our gladness." In short order, young people, Jesus, who is for you, as you trust in him, the author and finisher of your faith, he understands better than you can ever know what it is to be an obedient son.
0: You're listening to Truth for Life with Alistair Begg. He'll return in just a few minutes to close today's program. We hope you have been benefiting from this series titled The Christian Family. As we're learning, parents are responsible for training children in the truth of Scripture. And to do this well, it's important to know God, know His Word, and to be able to teach and apply the lessons from Scripture in a clear and understandable way. The book we're recommending to you today will help you do that. It's titled, How to Teach Kids Theology, Deep Truths for Growing Faith. It's written for families, but it's being used by Christian school teachers and children's ministry leaders as well. And instead of focusing on Bible stories, this is a book that guides you to teach your children the deeper understanding of who God is and what He's done. As the authors point out, we can't teach kids kitty-cat theology and expect them to have lion-like resolve. For their resolve to be great, they will need to be shown that God is great. And this comes by teaching good theology to kids, a knowledge of God that is true. How to Teach Kids Theology walks you through how to share foundational biblical truths with your family, whether you have young children, teens, or even college-age children. 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
1: Father, steer us away from any thoughts of moralism, or pulling up our socks. We all know we need to do better, but we all know that all day, every day, we're entirely dependent on the work of your Spirit. Forgive us for our failures. Forgive us, Lord, for listening to the chatter of a surrounding culture rather than listening to the voice of you who created the children. Help us as boys and girls who are present under the sound of my voice right now to realize what an adventure it is to live in the light of God's Word, to trust in Jesus as Savior, to submit and live for Him, and in so doing, to obey our mothers and fathers. Thank you, Lord Jesus Christ, for your example of humility and servanthood. And in your name we pray. Amen.
0: I'm Bob Lapine. 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The Bible teaching of Alistair Begg is furnished by Truth for Life, where the learning is for living.

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2: Mom always took me to church when I was younger. When I was 10, I went forward to accept Christ, but no one explained what it really meant. At 14, I tried alcohol for the first time, and it didn't take long before I was an alcoholic. I loved to cook, and I trained in everything from meals to ice sculptures. At 30, I served as a cook in the Army during World War II. When the war ended, my drinking was worse than ever, especially when I moved to Korea. There I met Ethel, a young accountant, and we fell in love. Then I became very ill, went blind and became paralyzed. Ethel and my mom prayed fervently for me. The doctors told me I was incurable, but within months I regained my vision and I was able to walk again. I promised Ethel I'd quit drinking and we married, but I soon broke my promise. I lost one chef job after another. I was depressed, and I hallucinated if I went too long without a drink. Ethel lovingly gave me books about Jesus, and learning about him changed my heart. I realized that Jesus didn't hate me. He understood what I was going through. He went through death to save me. I was broken. I prayed to truly receive him as my Savior, and I was finally able to kick my drinking habit. Ethel and I began to go to Bible school, and we wanted to be missionaries, but raising support was difficult. Then I got the idea of doing an ice sculpture presentation that creatively demonstrated the gospel. We moved to France to do the presentations full time. I am so grateful to be serving the Almighty God rather than alcohol. I'm Larry Gannon. If the Son therefore shall make you free, he shall be free indeed.
1: If you would like to be free from the weight of sin by accepting Jesus Christ as Lord and Savior, call 1-888-NEED-HIM right now. Free Indeed is a production of Pacific Garden Mission, 1458 South Canal Street, Chicago, Illinois, 60607. 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

0: Can I ask you a question? How do you feel about your future? I mean, is it a little scary to think about? Well, if so, Billy Graham has some good news for you.
1: The scriptures look into the future with promise, hope, and joy. There can be no pessimism or wringing of hands with the Christian. There is courage, fortitude, and power in the midst of crisis. Heaven is no myth, no idle dream, no figment of the imagination. It is as real as the world we see about us today. And it will be yours and mine if we want to share it by coming to Jesus Christ and accepting Him as our Savior.
0: Would you like to pray with someone about starting a personal relationship with Jesus Christ? You can call us right now at 855-255-7729. That's 855-255-PRAY. There is hope for your future. The number again, 855-255-7729. We're the Billy Graham Evangelistic Association.

0: The world destroyed by the global flood of Noah's day was very different from today. And here's just one example. In the pre-flood world, there were towering stromatolite mounds built from algae and sediments washed in by tides. In today's world, much smaller mounds still exist in a few places. Now, these stromatolites are identical to ones in the past, just smaller. But why? Well, the fountains of the great deep forever changed the pre-flood ocean environment. And the new conditions made it hard for stromatolites to grow like they did before. These algae mounds are a reminder of the flood and a world lost because of sin.
1: Want to learn more about the flood and how it affected the world? 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
1: My parents were active in church, but their lifestyle distorted Christian values. My siblings and I were perplexed by Mom's announcement that they were divorcing. We moved and attended a different school. I still went to church, but when God didn't answer a prayer the way I wanted him to, I lost trust. When I went to college, my anthropology professors reinforced my rejection of Christ, and without a set of moral standards, did whatever I pleased. I thought it was okay, as long as I didn't hurt anyone else. I dated a string of married men, always causing disappointment and pain. Then, I found a boyfriend who had similar interests, and we moved in together. I had resolved that I'd never marry or have children because both my parents remarried and divorced again. So, I saw nothing wrong with our lifestyle choice. Even though I didn't believe in God, I still felt stressed and guilty about our use of drugs and alcohol on the weekend. I was an elementary school PE teacher and loved teaching my students. A fellow teacher with problematic second graders was calm all the time, and I wondered what her secret was. When I learned that the secret was faith in Jesus Christ, I received him as my Savior. I'm Iris Griffin. If the Son, therefore, shall make you free, ye shall be free indeed.
0: If you would like to be free from the weight of sin by receiving Jesus Christ as Lord and Savior, or maybe you have questions about it, call 1-888-NEED-HIM right now. Free Indeed is a production of Pacific Garden Mission, 1458 South Canal Street, Chicago, Illinois, 60607. 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

0: The supernatural has been eliminated from our faith.
1: Billy Graham, pointing out that Jesus Christ was more than just a good man.
0: The dialectical materialists don't even object to Christ on the cross. It is there that they would keep him, dying, bleeding, but they reject a risen, living Christ. Just so long as he doesn't come down and break into smithereens the empire they have built by subterfuge and deceit. This is true in individual lives. We don't want to meet the moral conditions of Jesus Christ, so we try to rationalize around the full deity of Jesus Christ, which includes his resurrection. Christ is alive today. He is able to come into our hearts today.
1: As Mr. Graham says, Jesus Christ is able to come into your heart today when you come to him by faith. For a free booklet about what it means to have a personal relationship with Jesus Christ, call the Billy Graham Evangelistic Association on 1300 799 727 or visit billygraham.org.

0: It's time to pray with Pastor Carter Conlon.
1: Psalm 56, beginning at verse 1. Be merciful to me, O God, for man would swallow me up. Fighting all day, he oppresses me. My enemies would hound me all day, for there are many who fight against me, O Most High. Whenever I am afraid, I will trust in you. It's not wrong to be afraid. With all that you and I now have to face every day, fear of the future is a very real thing. A friend of mine, a former military general, says that there's no such thing as a soldier going into battle without a measure of fear in his heart. He has, though, learned to fight through his fear and keep his mind on his purpose and on his training. In the same way, you and I have a divine purpose, and our minds have been trained by God to fix our eyes on the goal before us. That Christ be glorified and souls be saved is a noble cause indeed. Remember, it's time now to pray.
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1: I had five loves in my life. The first one was alcohol, which claimed me in high school. I drank hard and I drank to get drunk. I didn't give up the first love when my second love came along. Sandy and I delayed getting married while I served in Vietnam, where I was wounded three times. Sandy was still waiting for me, and we got married 13 months later. We both worked and bought a home. At a neighborhood party, I met my third love, marijuana. I worked in construction for a few years, and then I became a roofer. Sometimes I'd stay drunk or high for 24 hours. About that time, I acquired my fourth love, a speedboat, which became my floating bar. I hardly had time for all my loves, including our daughter, who was old enough to go to Sunday school. My wife and I began taking her there, and we were deeply affected by God's word each week. Finally, one day, we both went forward and gave our lives to Christ. My wife grew in faith, but I couldn't give up my other loves, not even when I went to visit a friend in alcohol rehab. I knew that I, too, was an alcoholic, but I couldn't quit, didn't want to. I sold the speedboat and tried for months to stop drinking, then decided if God couldn't help me quit, I'd end my life. My wife called the pastor who sent an elder to pray with me and for me. When he left, I cried out to God, asking him to take away the desire for alcohol, and he did. I'm Stephen Brown, and if the Son therefore shall make you free, you shall be free indeed.
0: If you would like to be free from the weight of sin by receiving Jesus Christ as Lord and Savior, or maybe you have questions about it, call 1-888-NEED-HIM right now. Free Indeed is a production of Pacific Garden Mission, 1458 South Canal Street, Chicago, Illinois, 60607. 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

0: marital problems, stress, depression. That was Kat's life, and she was thinking about ending it.
1: I'd bought into the lie that I was just a burden on everybody, and the best thing for everybody would be for me to go and take myself out of the picture.
0: But before she could do that, Kat went to an event where she heard Billy Graham's grandson, Will Graham, preaching about Jesus.
1: I'd been living in this dark pit, and it was like Will speaking just opened up this window and let all this light in for the first time in years, and I actually remembered that Jesus actually loves me. So I just went up the front and just gave my life completely back to Jesus.
0: Kat found real hope through Jesus. Are you looking for hope? 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We're the Billy Graham Evangelistic Association.

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1: Thank you, and welcome to Scripture on Creation. I'm Scott Kump.
2: And I'm Dr. Ben Scripture.
1: Dr. Scripture, when we talked before recording our program today, you said you wanted to talk about monogamy.
2: Yes, monogamy. You know what that is, don't you, Scott?
1: Well, it's that hobby where you fold paper into all kinds of shapes like flowers or pterodactyls or whatever.
2: No, that's origami.
1: Oh, okay.
2: Monogamy is the practice of having a single mate.
1: Now, that is sad. Everyone should have more than one mate.
2: Scott, I don't think we're talking about the same thing. We're not in Australia. I'm talking about a husband or wife, not buddies.
1: Oh, so we're going to talk about being married to one person.
2: Mm-hmm.
1: How does that relate to creation?
2: Well, don't you think Adam and Eve were monogamous?
1: Well, yeah.
2: I think so. And I think we can be very sure that that was God's intention for them when he created them. Genesis 2:24 says, "A man shall leave his mother and his father and be joined to his wife, and they shall become one flesh." And referring to that statement in the creation account, Jesus, when teaching on divorce with his disciples in Matthew 19:5, he said, "For this reason a man shall leave his father and mother and be joined to his wife, and the two shall become one flesh. So they are no longer two, but one flesh. What therefore God has joined together, let no man separate." Well, they said to him, "Why then did Moses command to give her a certificate of divorce and send her away?" Jesus said to them, "Because of your hardness of heart, Moses permitted you to divorce your wives. But from the beginning, it has not been this way." So notice Jesus points out, it was from the beginning. In other words, when God created the man and the woman, they were to stay together as one husband and one wife. Now, why didn't it stay that way?
1: Well, Jesus said because of the hardness of men's heart. In a word, sin.
2: Exactly. Sin changed everything. And that fact relates to what I wanted to discuss in our program today. We know the divorce of a husband and wife happens because of sin, but what about having multiple wives or husbands?
1: That's called polygamy.
2: Very good, Scott. Polygamy. More than one wife or husband. But the practice of having multiple wives is far more common than multiple husbands. And it's not my goal to make this more complicated than it already is. But as I studied this subject, I learned something about the terminology. The specific term for a man having more than one wife at the same time is called polygyny. And the term for a woman having more than one husband at the same time is polyandry. The broader umbrella term is polygamy. So, Scott, a few days ago, if someone had asked me what the term was for a man living with multiple wives, I would have said polygamy and technically would have been wrong. But back to what I wanted to discuss. I was having a conversation with my only wife, Karen, about the practice of having multiple wives. We were noting the huge number of wives King Solomon had, which he would have learned from, of all people, King David, his father.
1: Yep.
2: And in both cases, the consequences were disastrous. But where did polygyny start? Do you have an idea, Scott?
1: You know, wasn't there a man named Lamech way back near Adam that had two wives? I think that's the first time multiple wives were mentioned in the Bible.
2: Yes. In Genesis 4, starting at verse 16, the genealogy of Cain is recorded. Cain became the father of Enoch. And then in verse 18, it says, "Now to Enoch was born Irad, and Irad became the father of Mahujael, and Mahujael became the father of Methushael." And let me point out, he's not to be confused with Methuselah. "And Methushael became the father of Lamech. Lamech took to himself two wives. The name of the one was Ada, and the name of the other Zillah." So notice the verse makes special mention that Lamech took two wives. Now, it's an argument from silence, but it seems likely that the reason this was mentioned because it was something different and related to Lamech's sinful character. When we read on in Genesis chapter 4 about Lamech, it says this, "Lamech said to his wives, Ada and Zillah, 'Listen to my voice, you wives of Lamech. Give heed to my speech, for I have killed a man for wounding me and a boy for striking me.' If Cain is avenged sevenfold, then Lamech 77-fold." Here we see the first polygamist recorded in the Bible avenged himself on a person, maybe two, by killing them, and then basically boasting about it, comparing himself to be superior to Cain.
1: I would say the Bible portrays him very negatively.
2: Indeed. You know, pride, murderous revenge, and taking more than one wife. And I would suggest pride being the underlying source of those sins, all those sinful qualities being the result of the fall of Adam. So in the beginning, in the perfect world, there was no pride, no revenge, no polygyny or polygamy, at least in the human race. But what about the animal kingdom? And this is the heart of what I wanted to consider. Could God have intended for the animals to also be monogamous? What we see today is animals having multiple partners, and it's the norm.
1: And it's usually one male fighting for dominance in a herd or other group of its own species. Then he has a whole passel of mates.
2: Can you think of an example of one, Scott?
1: Well, I think of lions. The males fight for dominance, and the winner gets the females, and the losers go off by themselves.
2: That's a good example. You know, interesting, we call the lion the king of the jungle.
1: Yep.
2: That's actually very anthropomorphic and rather dubious. Proud, aggressive, polygamous. Sound like anyone we know?
1: Lamech comes to mind.
2: Right.
1: And how fitting, a group of lions is called a pride. Yeah.
2: Well, before we go on, I do want to make the point that I'm not saying, you know, lions or any other animals are sinners. This isn't a moral issue for them. It's only a sinful moral issue for men. But anyway, these characteristics are not the best. And I never thought of it that way before, the idea of a group of lions being a pride. But some other species whose males fight for dominance are gorillas, baboons, elephant seals, many species of deer or antelope, sperm whales, and the common pheasant.
1: Oh, wow.
2: But on the other hand, there are a number of species that don't take more than one mate. In fact, they generally mate for life. And I think many people will be surprised to learn what animals do mate for life. But before I talk about some of them, Scott, do you know any?
1: I think one of the more common ones is the Canada geese, which mate for life.
2: And that's right, they do. Now, to give full disclosure, I've gotten most of this information about which animals mate for life from various websites. So I don't claim all this information to be 100% accurate, but I think for the most part, it's reliable. So concerning the Canada goose, I found that Canada geese do mate for life and are known for their monogamous, long-term pair bonds, often staying together for over a decade. They generally choose a mate at age 2 or 3 and remain together year-round, with the male often defending the female and their nest during breeding season. Pairs stay together for many years, only seeking a new mate if their partner dies. So as much as I find Canada geese a nuisance in our area, because there are so many of them doing their business everywhere, perhaps their success is the result of their admirable lifestyle. Other birds that mate for life are scarlet macaws, Atlantic puffins, trumpeter swans, sandhill cranes, and the pride of the red, white, and blue, bald eagles.
1: Yeah.
2: For the bald eagle, Nest building is used as a tool to strengthen the bond between mates. The couple continuously add sticks to the structure, which can reach 1,000 pounds in weight after many seasons, turning into a symbol of their faithfulness. They also co-parent, incubating the eggs and feeding the chicks that hatch. But the most amazing example of a bird mating for life, in my mind, is the most unlikely creature. It's the black vulture.
1: The vulture? Didn't we do a program some time ago where you said the vulture's defense mechanism was to projectile vomit at its harassers?
2: Scott, actually, that was the turkey vulture.
1: Oh, what a-

0: The act dissuades the others from considering infidelity in the future.
1: That is amazing. The virtuous black vulture.
0: So now, enough of birds that mate for life. Some mammals that do include beavers, coyotes, old field mice, gray wolves, and a little antelope called a dik-dik. It's unusual for a species of antelope to mate for life because in most species, the males fight for dominance of the herd. But dik-diks do not travel in packs and live as monogamous pairs until one or the other dies. The last mammal I'll mention is the gibbon. Their calls draw two gibbons of the opposite sex together to mate for life. The paired couple sings duets to create a song unique to their relationship.
1: Wow.
0: These long, loud, and well-coordinate duets are performed during intimate moments like mutual grooming or when the pair is separated.
1: Dr. Scripture, birds and mammals are quote-unquote more advanced life forms. What about examples of simpler ones like insects?
0: You're not going to believe this, Scott. Not very many insects mate for life, but of all the insects, cockroaches do.
1: Cockroaches.
0: Yes.
1: Maybe another example of success as a result of doing things right.
0: I don't know about that. But another more simple animal that mates for life is the shingleback lizard. They seem to seek out the same mate every breeding season, forming a bond lasting 10 to 15 years, something very rare in lizards. The bond remains even after death when the lizards stay on with their mates killed on the road for several days, licking and nudging their better halves. Finally, then, the seahorse is one of many marine animals that mate for life. And whether it's related or not, the seahorse male gives birth to the young.
1: Wow. Well, all I can say to that is, God really does have a sense of humor.
0: I agree, Scott. And we also know that God has a sense of propriety.
1: Yep.
0: And given how many creatures do mate for life, it makes me wonder if that was God's original intention for animals as well as man. And it was only after the fall that polygamous relationships in man as well as animals developed. The common practice of fighting for dominance to keep multiple mates for the victorious male just doesn't seem fitting for a perfect creation. And one other observation that may be relevant to the question of God's original intent. Remember how God preserved the animals during the great flood?
1: Oh, yes, they came to Noah in pairs. I think the Bible even says explicitly a male and his female.
0: That's exactly right. As Noah finished preparations of the ark, I'll have you read Genesis 7, 1 and 2.
1: Then the Lord said to Noah, "Enter the ark, you and all your household, for you alone I have seen to be righteous before me in this time. You shall take with you of every clean animal by sevens, a male and his female, and of the animals that are not clean, two, a male and his female."
0: And then the idea of by twos is repeated in verses 7 through 9. Then Noah and his sons and his wife and his sons' wives with him entered the ark because of the water of the flood, of clean animals and animals that are not clean, and birds and everything that creeps on the ground. There went into the ark to Noah by twos, male and female, as God had commanded Noah. And that's not what I say. That's what Scripture says.

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2: At critical junctures in my life, I made impulsive decisions that drastically altered everything. I couldn't always explain my decisions, but I felt compelled to make them nonetheless. Perhaps it was a result of my parents' divorce after 8 years of screaming fights. We were conservative Jews, so I was preparing for my bat mitzvah when I suddenly decided to leave the synagogue. I told the rabbi I couldn't hear God there anymore. I earned my master's degree from Harvard and was teaching American Indian studies at a university when I again made an impulsive decision to quit. They persuaded me to stay and accept a grant for research. Through my research, I became friends with members of the Kosati tribe

0: who encouraged me to read the Bible. As I read my Hebrew Bible, I saw that God used circumstances for His own purposes. Maybe He had a plan for my life as well. My most serious decision was walking out of my family after a long simmering conflict with my mother. I stayed with the Kosati tribe and went to church with them. As the pastor showed me through the Old Testament writings that Jesus is the Messiah, I realized the truth. My seemingly impulsive decisions had led me to leave everything and follow Him. I'm Linda Parker, and when I prayed to receive Christ as my Savior and Lord, I discovered the peace that passes all understanding in a relationship with my wonderful Creator. If the Son, therefore, shall make you free, you shall be free indeed.
1: If you would like to be free from the weight of sin by receiving Jesus Christ as Lord and Savior, or maybe you have questions about it, call 1-888-NEED-HIM right now. 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

0: Merry Christmas.
1: Yeah, thanks. You too.
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0: With SRN News, I'm Rich Thomason in Washington. A defiant Iranian leadership suggests it is ready to fight again, and President Trump seems more than willing to oblige.
1: President Trump posting on social media, for Iran, the clock is ticking, and they better get moving fast, or there won't be anything left of them. Shortly after a call with Israeli Prime Minister Benjamin Netanyahu Sunday, after he addressed his cabinet. This came after a drone strike targeted the UAE's Seoul nuclear power plant. In what authorities said was an unprovoked terrorist attack, no major damage was reported. The incident highlights the risk of renewed war as the U.S. and Iran signal they would be ready to fight again, and tensions continue over the Strait of Hormuz. I'm Julie Walker.
0: North America's largest commuter railroad not running today. The first weekday morning of a strike had shut down New York's Long Island Railroad, serving an estimated 250,000 commuters every day. They're having to find other ways to get to work. New York Governor Kathy Hochul suggests working from home, if possible. More contract talks scheduled later today. The shootings were random. In Austin, Texas, 10 attacks injured 4 people over the weekend, and police have arrested 2 teens.
2: I think it touches everybody, and it doesn't matter if it was a car dealership that was struck or it happened to be a fire station or a police station. These are dangerous kids out causing havoc in this city, and they had to be taken into custody, and they were, safely.
0: Austin Police Chief Lisa Davis says they're hunting for a third possible suspect. Mid-air collision of 2 Navy jets at an Idaho air show yesterday. All 4 crew members ejected safely. They're in stable condition. It happened at Mountain Home Air Force Base in western Idaho. On Wall Street, the Dow futures down 328 points. This is SRN News. To honor America's 250th birthday, SRN News is launching a new series focusing on faith and freedom in our nation. Pastor Alan Jackson of World Outreach Church tells why he believes America is such a special country.
3: Well, I think it's our Christian heritage. We've never been a uniquely Christian nation in that we've always been a nation of diversity. There have been many faiths expressed here. But the values that shaped our nation, our legal documents, our founding documents, our educational system, our legal system, were all derived from a Judeo-Christian worldview. And that's resulted in the greatest liberty and freedom and self-government the world has ever known, and it has brought the blessings of God. We don't look the same. We don't have the same accent. We're a nation of immigrants. We're a melting pot, but those values have bound us together, and I think we're at a tipping point. I'm deeply offended by people that say those Christian values should not be a part of our story. How dare they say to us that our biblical worldview doesn't have a place in the marketplace today? It's our heritage, and I will not relent. It is what shaped this nation, and we've got to find the courage to go back and tell the truth.
0: That's Pastor Alan Jackson, and this is SRN News. A former assistant principal is set to stand trial accused of ignoring warnings that a student brought a loaded gun to a Virginia elementary school. Ebony Parker was assistant principal at Richneck Elementary in Newport News when the 6-year-old student shot and wounded his first grade teacher. Happened back in 2023, and Parker has been charged with 8 counts of felony child neglect. A nationally known evangelist has died.
4: James Robison, founder and president of Life Outreach International, has died at the age of 82. Robison rose to become one of the more prominent and popular conservative religious leaders in politics during the early 1980s. He was known for his television program Life Today that he hosted with his wife Betty, which aired around the world. Evangelist James Robison dead at the age of 82. John Scott reporting.
0: More details at SRN.
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7: My parents were alcoholics who moved often, fought constantly, and kept us isolated from others. Dyslexia made me functionally illiterate and led to panic attacks. At 16, I discovered that vodka enabled me to make friends with the misfits at school, and I graduated second from the lowest in my class. I went to a Christian college for a year, hiding my vodka. Then I transferred to a university in Virginia. There I met a married Susan. I was flunking because of my dyslexia until I was admitted to the business college and did well because I understood math. I had to intervene to help my father and mother, putting them in a mental hospital once because they were incoherent. My father came to live with us and committed suicide. Guilt drove me to drink harder. Susan took the kids to church, but I hated church. Then I became very ill with hepatitis and mononucleosis, and the doctor told me not to drink. I thought my life was over. But miraculously, God took away the desire for alcohol. 7 years later, I retired from my job, and one Sunday I woke up wanting to go to church. The sermon spoke to my heart, and I realized that God loved me. He drew me to Him because He had a plan for my life. I immersed myself in Bible study and became active in ministry, reaching out to other hurting people. God loves you too, and has a plan for your life that is so much better than you imagine. And it all begins with receiving Christ as your Savior. I'm Andy Barber. If the Son therefore shall make you free, you shall be free indeed.
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0: You see, the human soul is so large that the world cannot fill it. 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

0: Welcome to Through the Bible. I'm so glad that you're here for another great adventure in God's Word. Now, in this study, Dr. J. Vernon McGee is going to tell us about how Abraham entertained angels without even knowing it. And we'll also see that the lush, well-watered plain where Lot lived was not all that he had hoped it would be. I'm Steve Schwetz, and I'll hold the doors of the Bible bus open while you climb aboard and find your seat. And while we get settled, let's listen to Dr. McGee share some insights about marriage.
1: I have a little bit of, I don't suppose you'd call it a poem, but someone has refined the statement that Matthew Henry made concerning the creation of Eve. And since we're talking now about Sarah, the wife of Abraham, why, I think it's proper to read this at this particular time. Will you listen? Not from his head, that she might rule over him, not from his feet, that she might trample on him, but from his side, that she might be equal to him, from under his arm, that he might protect her, and from under his heart, that he might love her. And that, may I say, is the true marriage relationship, as given in the creation of Eve, and now we see it exemplified in the life of Sarah.
0: As Dr. McGee has said before, all great truths of the Bible are relevant in Genesis. And the more time that we spend in this book, the more that makes sense, doesn't it? Before we pray for our study, I want to note that the free notes and outlines that Dr. McGee will discuss in just a moment are available immediately in our app or over at ttb.org. Just look for our digital book, Briefing the Bible, or call 1-800-65-BIBLE if you'd rather have it sent by mail. Let's pray. Heavenly Father, thank you for the light of your word, and would you open the eyes of those who are in darkness so that they'll understand and respond in faith to your grace and mercy? Make each one of us strong in the power of your might and by your Holy Spirit. In Jesus' name we pray. Amen. We're off to Genesis 18 on Through the Bible with Dr. J. Vernon McGee.
1: Now, if you have the notes and outlines that we send out, follow along with us. We're in the 18th chapter of the book of Genesis. And as we said last time, as we entered this chapter, it seems that chapter 18 and 19 are rather detached from the story of Abraham. You wonder why it's put in here. But it actually is very important in many ways, which we'll have to reserve for a later date to talk about. But we find in chapter 18, we're with Abraham, and we see here a picture of what a blessed Christian life could be. And then in chapter 19, you can see actually, when we go down to Sodom and join Lot down there, what a blasted Christian life is. And unfortunately, we have today both kinds among Christians. There are those today that have made really shipwreck of their lives. They have gotten entirely out of the will of God. And I wouldn't even suggest for a moment they've lost their salvation, but they sure lost everything else. And as Paul says, that they are saved so as by fire. Now, will you notice that we are with Abraham, and he's entertaining guests. We left off last time with Abraham having prepared a sumptuous bounty. He took a little calf, a servant killed it and prepared it, and the chef cooked it up, and they had veal steaks, or veal roast, I imagine, and all the trimmings that went with it. They had, we are told here, butter and milk. My, it was a real feast. And these three guests, Abraham entertains. And then we find that these guests are royal guests. Later on, we'll find out in the New Testament that it's suggested to us that some have entertained angels unawares. That was Abraham. He didn't know who he was really entertaining. Now, will you notice verse 9? And they said unto him, Where is Sarah thy wife? And he said, Behold, in the tent. It wasn't proper in that day. And as you know, even in the East today, for the wife to come out and be the one to entertain, especially when there were three male guests there. And now they ask about her. They make inquiry. And he said, I will certainly return unto thee according to the time of life, and lo, Sarah thy wife shall have a son. And Sarah heard it in the tent door which was behind him. Now, Sarah had her ear to keyhole, I think, and she has been listening in. And they discover now, both Abraham and Sarah, that they are entertaining angels unaware. Now Abraham and Sarah were old, verse 11, and stricken in age, and it ceased to be with Sarah after the manner of women. Therefore Sarah laughed within herself, saying, after I am waxed old, shall I have pleasure, my Lord being old also? That is it possible that I'll have a son? And she laughs. Now, what kind of laughter is this? Well, I think this is the laughter that's just too good to be true. That's all. And again, may I remind you that I'm sure most of us have had experiences like that also. God has been so good to us, and on a certain occasion we just laughed, as Abraham did. And then something happened that is just too good to be true. Just too good to be true. And that was the way Sarah laughed. But it frightened her, because the Lord said unto Abraham, wherefore did Sarah laugh, saying, shall I of a surety bear a child which am old? Is anything too hard for the Lord? This is just something too good to be true. It just can't happen to me. Is anything too hard for the Lord? At the time appointed, I'll return unto thee according to the time of life, and Sarah shall have a son. Then Sarah denied, saying, I laugh not, for she was afraid. And he said, nay, but thou didst laugh. She couldn't avoid the truth here, and she certainly is rather evasive. And now will you notice verse 16? And the man rose up from thence and looked toward Sodom, and Abraham went with them to bring them on the way. In other words, Abraham didn't have a front gate, so he walked out with them a little farther than the front gate to bid them goodbye. And as they walked out where Abraham lived, you could look down at Sodom and Gomorrah. I know that when we were in that land, it was amazing to me on a clear day how far you could see. That is, you can see from Jerusalem to Bethlehem. And from the ruins of old Samaria, you can see to Jerusalem, and you can see the Mediterranean Sea, and you can see the Sea of Galilee, and you can see Mount Hermon most any place. Tremendous. Now, the thing that is taking place here, Abraham walks out a ways with these guests, and they see Sodom and Gomorrah, the great resorts of that day. And it must have been a very delightful place to be. A beautiful place. Now, will you notice? The Lord said, shall I hide from Abraham that thing which I do? Now, up to this point, the Lord has not revealed to Abraham what he's going to do with Sodom and Gomorrah. He's going to destroy them. Shall he hide from Abraham that thing which I do? And will you notice the reason now God's not going to hide it from Abraham? Verse 18, seeing that Abraham shall surely become a great and mighty nation, and all the nations of the earth shall be blessed in him. Now, Abraham's going to have a tremendous influence. He's going to influence multitudes of people, and succeeding generations will be influenced by him. And that's true right here today on this radio. We're talking about Abraham. He's influencing all of us, friends. We can't avoid it. Now, God says, I better not hide it from him, because he'll get a wrong impression of me. Verse 19, for I know him, that he will command his children and his household after him, and they shall keep the way of the Lord. And this man Abraham, by the way, had discipline in his household to do justice and judgment, that the Lord may bring upon Abraham that which he hath spoken of him. Now, he said, I better tell Abraham. And the Lord said, because the cry of Sodom and Gomorrah is great, and because their sin is very grievous, I'll go down now and see whether they've done altogether according to the cry of it which has come unto me, and if not, I will know. In other words, God is saying now to Abraham, Abraham, I know the situation there, but I'm going down to investigate. And God never does anything hurriedly or hastily. And I'm going to destroy the city. It's a good thing God told Abraham this, because Abraham would have got a wrong impression of God, and that is that God was rather dictatorial, vindictive, and that he was one that apparently showed no mercy at all or consideration of those that were his. Abraham would have really had a distorted and warped view of God. And so what happened was,

their faces from thence and went toward Sodom, but Abraham stood yet before the Lord. Abraham is now waiting before the Lord. And Abraham drew near and said, Wilt thou also destroy the righteous with the wicked? Now, what was the first thing that entered his mind? The first thing entered his mind, of course, was Lot. He'd rescued him once. Now he's in danger down there. And he's wondering, I think he'd wondered about Lot and his relationship to God many times. But he at least believes he's a saved man. And he's asking God, what about the righteous? And after all, Abraham, I think, would have told you that there were many people he thought in the city of Sodom that were saved. And he couldn't understand God wanting to destroy, or that he would destroy the righteous with the wicked. What a picture we have here. He says, peradventure there be 50 righteous within the city. Wilt thou also destroy and not spare the place for the 50 righteous that are therein? Now Abraham begins with 50. He says to the Lord, Lord, suppose there are 50 righteous down there in Sodom. Would you destroy the city if there were 50 righteous? And you know that it's quite interesting. Will you notice this? He keeps on. That be far from thee to do after this manner, to slay the righteous with the wicked, and that the righteous should be as the wicked. That be far from thee. Listen to him. Shall not the judge of all the earth do right? Then may I say that's still a question that many people ask. Shall not the judge of all the earth do right? And there's an answer to it. The rest of the Bible testifies to the fact that the judge of all the earth always does right. Now, whatever God does is right. And if you don't think he's right, the trouble is not with God. The trouble is with you and your thinking. You're thinking wrong. You don't have all the facts. You do not know all of the details. If you did, you'd know that the judge of all the earth does right. We are wrong. He's right. And the Lord said, if I find in Sodom 50 righteous within the city, then I will spare all the place for their sakes. And Abraham thought that over. And Abraham answered and said, behold, now I've taken upon me to speak unto the Lord, which am but dust and ashes. Peradventure there shall lack 5 of the 50 righteous. In other words, he says, if there are 45 there, would you destroy the city for 45? And God told him, if I find there 40 and 5, I'll not destroy it. And this makes the man a little bit bold. And he said unto him again, he says, suppose there are 40. And the very interesting thing is, God says, I won't destroy it for 40. And Abraham keeps on bringing him down. He says, how about 30? And God says, well, if there are 30 there, I still won't do it. And he says, suppose that there are 20 there, I'll not destroy it. And, well, Abraham's overwhelmed now, and he takes another plunge. He says, suppose there are 10 there. Would you destroy it if there are 10? God says, if there are 10 righteous in the city, I won't destroy it. And we're told at this point, and the Lord went his way as soon as he had left communion with Abraham, and Abraham returned to his place. Now the question arises, why didn't he come on down below 10? I'll tell you why. At this point, he's afraid Lot is lost, and this disturbs him a great deal, so he's not going to come down any farther. But he could have come down, friends, to 1. He could have said, Lord, if there's 1 in that city that's righteous, would you destroy the city? And you know what God would have said? If there's 1 that's righteous in that city, I'm going to get him out of that city, because I wouldn't destroy it if there's 1 righteous there. And you tell me, you say, how do you know that's the way it had been? Because that's the way it worked out. There was 1 righteous man there. Abraham didn't believe it, but God knew him. That was Lot. And God said, get out of the city. And God says, I can't destroy it till you are out. Did you know the tribulation, the great tribulation period, can't come as long as the church is in the world? Just can't come, friends.
because Christ

0: bore our judgment. And the Great Tribulation is part of the judgment that is coming. And that's the reason that the church can go. This is a picture of it. This is a glorious picture, if you please. And believe me, as we're going to see, Sodom and Gomorrah are a picture of the world. And what a picture. And what a condition the world's in today, very much like Sodom and Gomorrah. And that does not mean, friends, the Lord's going to come tomorrow, because I don't know and no one else knows, but he could come tomorrow. And this certainly would be in keeping with the condition and the carrying out of the picture that is here. Now, that is blessed fellowship with God. It's a picture of blessed Christian fellowship here with God. Now the picture changes. We live up yonder at Hebron on the plains of Mamre where Abraham dwelt. And now we go down to the city of Sodom where Lot dwells. Now I'm turning now to chapter 19 here. And as I do, I'm reading verse 1. And there came two angels to Sodom at even, and Lot sat in the gate of Sodom, and Lot, seeing them, rose up to meet them, and he bowed himself with his face toward the ground. Now, these two angels visit Lot in Sodom, and they announce judgment. They warn Lot to escape. And we find in this chapter, Lot leaves Sodom with his wife and two daughters. And then we have the destruction of Sodom and Gomorrah, and Lot's wife turns to a pillar of salt. And then we have Lot's awful sin. We'll hit high points here, but so far we are dealing with the verses as we go along, and we'll stay with that. Now you have that which is the blasted life. And don't forget it, this man Lot happens to be a righteous man. Hard to believe it. If I had only this record, I wouldn't believe it. But you see, Simon Peter, in his epistle, he talked about that righteous man vexed his righteous soul. Now, he lived in Sodom, but he never was happy down there. You see, Lot was a tragic day for him when he moved to Sodom. He lost his family. In fact, the matter is he lost all of them when you look at the total picture, and it's tragic. Many a man today may be a saved man, but by his life and where he goes, where he lives, he loses his family, loses his influence, and loses his testimony. Now, I know Christians like that. I've been a pastor, and I have, in course of time, talked to some of the children of some of the leaders of the churches I've served. Hasn't been too long ago that the son of a leader of the church that I served said all he was doing was waiting for his dad to die in order to repudiate everything. He thought the whole thing was phony, that the Christian life was, and all he could see was hypocrisy and everything. All he was doing, of course, was telling about his home. What a phony his dad must be. And he's lost his son. He's lost his influence, I can assure you, in other places. But I wouldn't question his salvation. I think the man trusts Christ. But by his life, it's rather a phony sort of a life. Poor Lot. How tragic this is. Now let's look at this. And this is a sordid chapter. We get two of them in the book of Genesis that are really sordid. This is one of them. Now I'll read on. Verse 2, and he said, behold now, my lords, turn in, I pray you, into your servant's house, tarry all night and wash your feet. These men must have had dirty feet. And of course, if you'd walk from the plains of Mamre down to Sodom with just nothing on but sandals, your feet would need washing also. But again, I call your attention to the custom of that day, which was practiced by those that extended hospitality to strangers. And he says to them, ye shall rise up early and go on your ways. Now, Lot was sitting in the gate of Sodom, and I can't let that go by without calling attention to the fact that the ones who sat in the gate of a city were the judges. Now, this man Lot not only had moved to Sodom, but he got into politics down there, and here he is a petty judge sitting in the gate. But he's a hospitable man. When these strangers came in, he invited them to his home. And they came in. And they, at first, though, were reluctant. They said, nay, but we'll abide in the street all night. We'll just stay outside. We don't want to inconvenience you. And they did this for a purpose, of course. He pressed upon them greatly, and they turned in unto him and entered into his house, and he made them a feast and did bake unleavened bread, and they did eat. Now these men have another feast. They had a feast with Abraham. They now have a feast with Lot. And they brought out something here. They said, we'll stay on the street, sleep in the park. And Lot says, don't do that in Sodom. It's dangerous. Your life wouldn't be worth anything if you did a thing like that. And friends, may I say that maybe Los Angeles ought to change its name to Sodom. It wouldn't be safe for you to sleep on the streets of Los Angeles. In fact, it's not safe to be on the streets of Los Angeles at night. There are many women who live alone. They won't come out to church at night or any program at night. One dear saint of God told me, she said, I just locked my door at Brother McGee, and I do not open that door until the next morning at daylight. Says it's not safe in my neighborhood to even walk. Well, the days of Sodom and Gomorrah again, and practically for the same reason. And so they bring this out. Lot says, no, man, don't stay on the street. Wouldn't be safe for you. And he pressed upon them, and then they came in. Now notice this awful thing, verse 4. But before they lay down, the men of the city, even the men of Sodom, compassed the house round both old and young, all the people from every quarter. And they called unto Lot and said unto him, where are the men which came into thee this night? Bring them out unto us that we may know them. May I say this is a sickening scene. To me, this reveals the degradation of this city, the city of Sodom. And this is the name that's been put on that sin from that day to this, Sodom. Now, there was no attempt made, apparently, in the city of Sodom to have a church for this crowd and tell them that they're all right in spite of the fact that they practice this thing. May I say to you that the Word of God is specific on this, and you can't tone it down. This is an awful sin. Now we're going to see what happened at the home of Lot in the city of Sodom that night. We'll have to wait till next time. Until then, may God richly bless you, my beloved.
1: Well, like Lot, we live in a world filled with darkness. But in Psalm 34, King David offers hope. He says, the eyes of the Lord are on the righteous, and his ears are open to their cry. 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I'm Steve Schwetz, and I'll meet you back here next time as the Bible Bus rolls along.

Our story on the Bible Bus today is just one step in a five-year journey through the entire Word of God. 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
2: My father was unable to support his family of 9 children, so we lived on welfare. Dad was vulgar and mean. I was the second oldest and did much of the work at home. We never went to church, didn't have a car, and rarely went anywhere. I felt inferior, but excelled at school. Someone gave us a TV when I was 17, and I heard the gospel for the first time when an evangelist talked about salvation through the cross of Jesus Christ. I prayed, asking God to forgive me. Then I went to Dad and asked his forgiveness for my attitude. He was not receptive. We didn't have a Bible, so I wrote the evangelist. They sent me verses that I memorized. I was an honor student and received a scholarship to nursing school, where I attended church for the first time and grew in faith. I even taught Sunday school and led a friend to Christ. I wanted more Bible training, so I went to a Bible school in Chicago after I finished nursing school. Dad never came to any of my graduations. I worked as a nurse to support myself in Bible school, where I met Brian. His family was so loving, so unlike mine, who never wrote or called me. Brian and I married when we graduated, and he became a pastor. We served 3 different churches for 27 years, and God gave us 3 children that we have raised to know Christ. The love of Jesus set me free. I'm Dora Jean Johnson. If the Son, therefore, shall make you free, ye shall be free indeed.
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2: 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Watch it on television. It is there all the time, blurring sin. If he can deceive people into believing that God is in all of us, and therefore each one of us should be guided by his or her own feelings, then there's no need for grace.
1: 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It's called The Awesomeness of God's Grace. 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That means that the powerful content that you hear each day is made possible through your faithful prayers and generosity. 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All right, right now, Dr. Youssef begins today's Leading the Way. He's called this message, God's Grace Was in the Beginning.
2: You know, today, more than any time probably in the Christian history, the word grace is no longer amazing. The word grace is no longer challenging for our Christian walk and Christian life. We have misinterpreted it. We have misused it. J.R. Packer said, today in this kind of world we live in, grace is no longer amazing. It is boring. In this age of human rights and animal rights and every kind of rights, grace is neither needed nor appreciated. In this time, when people believe that they can be good without God, grace is no longer enthralling us. Now, whether you are a person who had grown to take grace for granted, or whether you're a person who have never understood the incredible, exhilarating power of the grace of God, this series of messages I'm beginning today is designed to challenge you. It is designed to change you for good and forever. This series of messages on grace is designed to heighten your appreciation for the incredible grace of God, the indescribable grace of God. This series of messages on grace is designed to challenge you to never, ever take grace for granted or use it as a license for sin. In fact, the series of messages on grace is designed that you will experience the grace of God every waking moment of every single day. It is my prayer. The grace that I will be talking about is that grace that God exclusively gives to those who are the followers of His Son, the Lord Jesus Christ. That is the kind of grace I'm going to talk about. Because theologians have another type of grace, they call it common grace. What do I mean by common grace? What do they mean by common grace? Common grace means that the sun shines, the scripture said, upon the righteous and the unrighteous. The rain comes and blesses the righteous and the unrighteous. That's common grace. Common grace is that all people enjoy the beauty of God's creation, whether they are believers or not. Common grace is that so all people enjoy the blessings of creation, the blessings of life, because of the common grace of God, whether they are believers or not. But the grace of God of which I'm speaking is that grace that is exclusively given to those who belong to His Son Jesus. That grace that is unmerited favor, that you didn't have to do anything for, that was given to you freely and free of charge. Undeserved kindness that God showed toward you and showed toward me. That is the irresistible grace, an inexhaustible grace that I want to talk about. Now, in introducing this subject, I want to tell you something about the God of grace and the grace of God. You say, what's the difference? There is a world of difference between the two. The God of grace, the grace of God. Now I want you to keep that distinction in your mind as we go through this series of messages. God is infinite. His grace is not. God has no end, but His grace does. God is eternal, but His grace is not. There is a time that is coming upon the world when God's grace will come to an end and judgment will be the order of the day. That day is coming. And that is why we exhorted in the Scripture again and again and again and again and again and again. Please receive the grace of God while it is may be found. Today is the day of salvation. Don't harden your heart. Don't get too busy with life and forget and neglect the grace that's available to you. And I want you to listen very carefully as we keep that distinction in mind. The grace of God and the God of grace. In order to understand the God of grace and the grace of God, it will help you live above life's mediocrity. To understand the grace of God and the God of grace, it will help you live above the humdrum of life. I want to tell you something. The grace of God and the knowledge of that grace is the greatest thing that you can remember in the midst of your troubles. It is the greatest thing to remember in the midst of your difficulties. It is the greatest thing that you can remember in the midst of your disease and sickness. It is the greatest thing because it's going to lift you up so high. I know because I practice focusing on the grace of God on a daily basis. And the first time we encounter the God of grace is in the book of Genesis chapter 3. Please turn with me in your Bibles to Genesis chapter 3. And there we're going to encounter the God of grace in the Garden of Eden. Here in the garden, Adam and Eve had the perfect job. I mean, they had the perfect job environment. They had loving and caring co-workers. At least I'm assuming they loved each other. You know, Adam and Eve had to work together. In fact, I remember a lady told me years ago when her husband was retiring, she said, I told my husband, I said, I married you for better, for worse, but not for lunch. Well, Adam and Eve were having lunch every day. And in one of those lunches, they got into trouble. Here's what they were told. They were told by the Lord, everything belongs to you. Everything is yours. Run the whole thing. You are in charge of everything. Only one thing, and that is the tree in the middle of the garden. The fruit of that you do not touch. Everything in the world is theirs, except for that tree and its fruit. Let me just stop here for a minute and warn those of us, all of us, those of us who say that if I only have this or that, I'll be fulfilled. You won't. You can have the whole world, and the one thing you could not have, you want. I mean, that's what's happening here in the garden. I mean, you know, just twitching. They want the one that they were told not to have. So they ate from the tree. But you know what the bottom line is? The bottom line is that Adam and Eve were offended that God told them what to do. They did not like to be told what to do. And if that sounds familiar, write your name down. Here's what Adam and Eve were saying. Adam and Eve were saying, what do you mean we can't eat from this tree? This is my garden, and God said so. I'm in charge here, and God said so. Yes, that's half truth. That's what God said, but that's not all what God said. You see, deception always starts with half-truth. God said you're in charge, but not this tree. You don't touch it. Just as millions of Christians are offended by the fact that God says, I am going to bless you and give you everything, but the tithe belongs to the Lord. Oh, they don't like that one. Beloved friends, I want to tell you, here's really the crux of the problem. God said you eat from this tree and you die. Satan said, you eat from the tree and you're going to live. And you take your pick. I really don't think Eve immediately says, well, I'm going to side with Satan. I really don't think that happened because of the continuous tense there. I won't bore you with the details. I think he kept coming. He kept coming, kept telling her. But I really think Eve came to a point in her life of saying, I'm going to decide for myself. I really am going to decide. I'm going to test this and I'm going to see how it's going to work. Eve decided to put the fruit under a pragmatic test. I just want to check its nutritional value. We big on that, aren't we? And then she decided to put it under aesthetic value. Would it look nice in the living room? Would it look nice in the house, you know? Then she decided to put it under an intellectual test. Will I gain experience? Will I gain new insight? Will I become wiser and more careful? Needless to say, of course, that the fruit, as far as Eve was concerned, passed all those tests. Not only that, but she shared the good news with her husband. From that time on, these facets of the one temptation are being repeated on a daily basis with precision. With precision, millions of times on a daily basis. The facets, what are they? Number one, God is not good. If He's good, He would not tell me to do something that I don't want to do. He would not tell me not to do something that I want to do. God must not want me to be happy. Facet number two. God may have given us the Bible, but the Bible is at odds with modern science. The Bible is at odds with modern psychology. Therefore, the Bible must be wrong. Facet number three. Unless I can be free to do whatever I want, I cannot be truly fulfilled in life. Mingle those in your mind, mill over them. Mix them together, and you're going to find that these are the essence of temptation. Adam and Eve's temptation is precisely the temptation of today. It's not change, it's the same devil. Their disobedience and fall is the true picture of the state of all of humanity without Jesus Christ. Their rebellion is against the Almighty God. Their rebellion against the Word of God. Their rebellion against the authority of God. Their rebellion is against the Word and the command of God. But that's not the whole story. I'll tell you something. Whether these intellectual elites who place themselves above God like it or not, whether they acknowledge it or not, God owns the universe. And He's going to run His universe any which way He wants. And most times they ain't going to like it. But that's okay with God. You see, God's justice requires that sin must be judged. That's the justice of God. God's justice required that sin must be punished. That is the justice of God. God said to Adam and Eve, that refusal to do what God said to do leads to death. And no amounts of excuses are going to help. They're just not going to help. That's the justice of God. See, you have to understand the justice of God before you can understand the grace of God. You really do. Because without understanding the justice of God, grace will be of no consequence to you. Do you know what Adam and Eve's excuse really was? I know what they said. But you know who really they were blaming for their rebellion and disobedience? Yeah, they were blaming God. God, You gave me this woman. You gave it to me. It's your problem. It's your fault. He goes to Eve and Eve says, well, it's your fault. You created this creature. Adam said, it's your fault, God. Eve said, it's your fault, God. And you know what? We've been making those same excuses ever since. Well, I'm sure probably some of you by now are saying, now, wait a minute, where is that grace he's going to talk about? He said he's going to talk about grace. Well, that's a good question. See, what I'm doing is I am putting up the screen of sin before I can project grace on it. I am painting the picture of sin before you can see the light of grace. For it is only in the context of sin will you appreciate, understand, be exhilarated by the grace of God. Listen to me carefully, please. Modern day deception of Satan in the world today is to blur sin. To blur sin. See, once he blurs sin, there's no need for grace. Am I right? Amen. So if he can get people, if he can get everybody saying, well, there's no such thing as sin. If really sin is not a sin, it's just a mistake. And who doesn't make a mistake? Everybody makes a mistake, you know. Everybody makes a mistake. I mean, you don't need grace. You just keep making mistakes. That's why he likes to blur sin. And the consequences of sin, and the danger of sin, and the enormity of sin, and the sinfulness of sin. Watch it. Watch it in the movies. Watch it on television. It is there all the time, blurring sin. If he can deceive people into believing that God is in all of us, and therefore each one of us should be guided by his or her own feelings, then there's no need for grace. And then when we get into trouble, of course, we try to make excuses just like Adam and Eve did. But no amount of excuses are going to help in the day of judgment. I want to tell you three very quick things about the God of grace and see how he dealt with sin and rebellion. First, Adam and Eve did not immediately die. That's the first act of grace. Justice said they must die. God's grace came and says, yes, spiritually they will die, but physically I'm going to spare them. That's what the grace of God does. God said, the day you eat from the tree, that day you die. That's justice. But grace comes in and says, I will give you time to repent. Let grace work. One more time. And God is going to give them time. Time to do what? Time to believe on the Savior that is coming to the world. You say, how can you get that from Genesis chapter 3 that Jesus is coming into the world? What is it? Actually, in verse 15. I want to tell you something. Today, if you're not a follower of the Lord Jesus Christ and you're still alive, and I'm assuming you are because you're listening to me, you only have one reason why you're still alive, and that is that God may give you another opportunity to hear of the message of the grace of God and believe in Him and turn to Him. That's why you're still alive today. Secondly, the God of grace promised them a Redeemer. Why? To undo Satan's deception. Look at verse 15 of Genesis 3. Here is the first announcement of the gospel of the Lord Jesus Christ. Mark it there in your Bible. Verse 15 of Genesis 3. Adam and Eve at the time did not comprehend all that God is saying about the coming Redeemer, about the coming Savior who's going to be the descendant of Eve. They did not comprehend all that. But they knew enough. They understood enough. And we have several evidence for that. The reason they named their first son Cain, because Cain means, here he is. He must be the Savior that he told us is coming. It took thousands of years before you hear the fulfillment of Genesis 3:15 in the words of Gabriel to Mary. And you shall call him Jesus, because he shall save his people from their sins. God always fulfills his promises, no matter how long it take. Not only that the God of grace did not let them die as they should have, not only that the God of grace gave them the promise of the Redeemer, but thirdly, the God of grace saved our first parents. How? Verse 21 of Genesis 3. We are told that after Adam and Eve believed in God, watch the sequence here, after they believed in God, the Lord made garments of skin, and He clothed them with those garments. And to do that, Adam and Eve had to witness the first slaying of an innocent animal. And the first shedding of blood in history of creation. Beloved friends, listen. The very first lesson in grace was that the innocent dies for the guilty. And it was thousands of years later that we can comprehend and understand that it was the perfect, sinless, holy, righteous, innocent Son of God that would have His blood shed on Calvary so that whomsoever comes to Him in repentance and faith, believing in Him, will be saved. Amen. You and I are the guilty sinners, and the innocent was slain. And when He was slain on the cross of Calvary, He gave all those who believed in Him, all those who follow Him, a garment of righteousness. And it is that garment of righteousness that makes us acceptable to God the Father. It is that garment of righteousness that makes us justified before God the Father. Not all the good works in the world will ever get you there. Only the righteousness of Jesus Christ imputed on you and on me. Adam and Eve expected to die. Adam and Eve deserved to die. Adam and Eve should have died. But the God of grace, instead, they found life. And God is offering eternal life through His Son, even now. Being surprised by the grace of God should be the story of every one who have experienced the grace of God. Being continuously and constantly awed by the grace of God should be the lifestyle of every disciple of Jesus Christ.
1: 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And if what you heard from Dr. Michael Youssef has stirred some questions about your own relationship with Jesus, then consider a conversation with a Leading the Way pastor or counselor. 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
4: Life in Israel has changed. 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
5: The people of Iran want freedom. 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
2: My husband Wade and I moved to Memphis for his job because I was afraid of being a pastor's wife. But we had no peace until we obeyed God by returning to Illinois, where I learned to serve the Lord. Wade and I felt drawn to minister in Kentucky. My mother still lived there and helped us find a place to rent, but she disparaged our ministry. When we accepted the pastorate of a small church and moved into a trailer behind the church, Mom rebuked me. She thought we were wasting our lives. We bought property and began building a house, and we used some of our money to refurbish the church basement for Sunday school. Wade's pastoral salary was so small that he did house painting to supplement our income. Early in April, it rained for 3 days, and the big sandy river that ran in front of the church overflowed its banks. When they opened a dam upriver, we had to flee from the trailer. We ran to the church and watched as trailers and cars were swept downstream. Later, we saw our own trailer swept away. When the water receded, we made our way to Mom's house. She had been up all night worrying about us, but God had provided for us. Christians brought truckloads of appliances and household goods to replace what was lost. Mom never again disparaged our ministry, and I always trusted God's provision because Jesus set me free of fear. I'm Lucille Bostick. If the Son, therefore, shall make you free, ye shall be free indeed.
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I was overcome by trouble and sorrow. Then I called on the name of the Lord. The Lord is gracious and righteous. Our God is full of compassion. Because he turned his ear to me, I will call on him as long as I live. Be at rest once more, O my soul, for the Lord has been good to you.

0: You see them in museums. You read about them in books. Even the Bible talks about them. They're idols. People worshipped these false gods throughout ancient history. Of course, we don't do that anymore. Or do we? Billy Graham.
1: 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Fashion, fortune, ease, ambition, self-seeking, entertainment. These are our gods.
0: What happens when you replace the one true God with these false gods?
1: We are separated from God. And the great need of the human race at this hour is reconciliation to God. And that's why Jesus Christ came.
0: 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It's from the Billy Graham Evangelistic Association.

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1: A Japanese businessman was invited by his American host to go to church with him. He quickly agreed. At the end of the message, which was delivered by the Methodist clergyman Ralph Sockman, his host asked him what he thought about it. In his discreet, polite manner, the Japanese friend commented, "Well, to hear him tell it, Jesus was an American, a Methodist, and an Arminian," quickly adding, "But we know that is untrue, because Jesus was actually a Japanese, a Baptist, and a Calvinist." Question: was Jesus white, dark-skinned, or slightly dark, as are many today of Jewish descent? Was his appearance more like a white Anglo-Saxon, as much of the religious art of the centuries has portrayed him? If Jesus appeared today, would he look as if he had just stepped out of a Holman Hunt painting? And what of his world outlook? Was he for business or the working class? Would he have been a Marxist or a champion of democracy? The reality is that Jesus Christ has been all things to all people. In Africa, artists portray him as being black just as they are. In Asia, Jesus is often portrayed with Asian characteristics, and rightly so. Of him, Warren Webster writes, "The color of his skin was probably darker than mine and lighter than some of yours, for he was born of the almond-colored descendants of Shem." With respect to time and place, color and race, his position will always remain central in the history and life of mankind. He was born midway between East and West, that he might be savior of both. We have difficulty imagining Buddha, Confucius, Socrates, or Muhammad awakening equal devotion in people who live as far apart as the South Sea Island, Sweden, Brazil, Japan, and Uganda. Yet this is precisely the attraction which Jesus Christ has. Today, his followers are found in every country. They have come from every religion, every culture, every race, every language family, even stratum of society, because Christ, and he alone, is the Savior of the world. The fact is, Jesus Christ was born at the crossroads of three great continents, Asia, Africa, and Europe. He learned to walk in Africa, where Mary and Joseph had fled to Egypt. Born in Asia, he was neither a European nor an American. His cross was placed outside the gates of the city, where anyone who traversed from north to south had to pass by it. It was in the marketplace he taught and preached, thereby showing us that he should never be confined to the cathedral or church, embellished by stained glass windows and art which makes him appear as someone always different from us. He challenged the great and the mighty, but he fed the multitudes of common people who labored with their hands and knew the feel of hard labor. He was food for their hunger, light for their darkness, hope for their despair, rest for their weariness, and certainty for their soul. He didn't simply influence history. He changed it forever in such a way there is no going back. Scores of people, having grown up with skepticism and unbelief, have made the decision to refute what he said and did. But in researching what he taught, their lives have been forever turned about as they embraced him as the unique and only begotten Son of God. Jesus said, "Follow me. I am the way, the truth, and the life." Thomas Aquinas, the churchman of the Middle Ages, adds, "Without the way, there is no going. Without the truth, there is no knowing. Without the life, there is no living." It's still true.
0: You've just heard Guidelines for Living. 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
1: They say like father, like son, and that certainly was true for Charles Swanson. His father was a drunk, and so was he. Charlie's mother hoped he would find a nice girl and settle down, which he did. That is, he found a nice girl named Lillian, but he didn't settle down. Charlie worked with a rough bunch of guys in the shipping department of a big merchandising warehouse, and they all helped themselves to much of the merchandise. Some of what they stole, they sold. The rest they took home, which means Charlie had to lie to Lillian. Lying and stealing does something to a man's self-respect. Then one of the men at the work got converted and began to draw others to Jesus through Bible study and prayer meetings during lunch hour. Charlie and the others made fun of them, but Charlie was troubled at what he heard. And the more guys who came to Jesus, the less merchandise was lost. So the company let them continue meeting. One day when the Bible study leader tried to preach to him, Charlie cut him off, but his words had hit home. Then Charlie's mother and Lillian both got saved at a street meeting, and they began to hold Bible studies and prayer meetings at home. Charlie threatened to bust up their fellowship, but instead he sat and listened. As he heard the truth of the gospel that night, Charles Swanson gave his life to Christ, burned all his cigarettes, and poured out all his liquor. Shortly after, he confessed his thievery to his bosses, and even they forgave him. Charlie wanted to tell everyone about his new life in Christ. If the Son, therefore, shall make you free, you shall be free indeed.
0: If you would like to be free from the weight of sin by receiving Jesus Christ as Lord and Savior, or maybe you have questions about it, call 1-888-NEED-HIM right now. 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

0: to Your Story Hour. I'm Aunt Nikki.
1: And I'm Uncle John, and we're here to bring you today's
0: inspiring story. Uncle John, I can't wait to get started.
2: Me either, because this story is about kids helping kids. In my book, that's pretty cool.
0: Mm-hmm.
2: Especially since we hear plenty of stories about school bullies and...
0: What's wrong, Uncle John?
2: Well, Aunt Nikki, now that I think about it, I guess this story isn't just about kids who are...
0: trying to help.
2: Right. There are a few other kinds of kids in the mix, but they...
0: Uncle John, before you give too much away, I think maybe...
2: Maybe we better just let Aunt Carol begin.
0: Mm-hmm.
2: And I agree. So here now is today's story, which we call... The Teddy Bear Boy.
3: Our story today begins, of all places, in the craft department of a hometown store where we find Mrs. Brown and her son Tanner looking over the offerings on a sale table stacked with bolts of material.
4: Hey, Mom, look at this one.
5: Oh.
4: Purple fur. Cool.
5: And did you see this one? White fur with pink hearts.
4: Perfect. I like them both.
5: So, how about a yard of each? You have enough money for that, right?
4: Yep. In fact, I think I'll get 2 yards of each, since it's on sale. I just got another donation in the mail yesterday. Anonymous.
5: Obviously, somebody who knows what you'll do with purple fur. Hey, look! Do you know those boys over there?
4: Oh, yeah. Greg and Mike, a couple of grades ahead. Real jerks.
5: They seem to be interested in what you're doing.
4: Interested? I'll just bet they are. Anyway, let's get going. I have a lot to do tonight, besides homework.
5: Hey, Tanner. How about a break? Chocolate chip cookies, fresh from the oven.
4: Yeah, Mom, great. Just set them there. I'm almost done sewing. There. Now, I just have to stuff it. Add the eyes... and nose, and...
5: Oh, hey! This one over here turned out really cute.
4: It's a new pattern.
5: Your own invention?
4: Uh-huh. And it's Amy approved. She's my best judge.
5: You'll have to be careful, or your little sister will steal it right out from under your nose.
4: Nah. Amy likes going with me to the hospital when I give my teddy bears to the sick kids.
5: Teddy bears, tigers, hippos, whales, giraffes, and a few creatures even God didn't think of creating. I guess he left that part up to you.
4: Yeah, maybe. Anyway, let me at those cookies. And then I have to work on my science fair project. It's due in 2 weeks.
3: A couple of days later at school.
6: Well, well, what have we here?
4: Hey, guys.
6: Mike. I think our friend Tanner here might have his locker lined with that purple fur we saw him buying.
7: Well, Greg, you never know. Let's take a look.
4: Don't you guys have something better to do?
7: Well, surprise, surprise. No purple fur.
6: Aw, I'm so disappointed.
4: There's the bell. See you guys in science class.
6: Yeah, right. Sure you're not headed to home ec?
7: You know, Greg, I can't understand why they even let that wimp into our class.
6: Yeah, it's supposed to be for us upperclassmen, not babies. He even opted off the wrestling team. Said he didn't have time. The coach was pretty disappointed. Said Tanner was one of our best. But I think he just couldn't cut it.
7: Yeah, poor baby. Might get his little pinky finger bent or something.
3: A few days later...
4: Okay, Amy, is your backpack full?
8: Mm-hmm. I got 5 big bears in mine. Plus the dragon. My favorite. White with pink hearts.
4: Yep, a killer dragon. And I've got 9 in mine. Well, not all bears, of course.
8: I really like that purple fuzzy one. What is it anyway?
4: Just something I dreamed up.
8: He looks like he came from the moon. I like him.
4: Well then, maybe one of the kids on the pediatric wing of a hospital will choose him for their own. Anyway, if you're ready, let's zip up and be on our way.
3: Several times a month, Tanner and Amy packed up his latest creations and walked to the large medical center, which was just 6 blocks from their home. The staff of the children's wing were always glad to see them coming, since Tanner's stuffed animals put smiles on the faces of their young patients. Not only did the hospital kids fall asleep with their new fuzzy friends, but a stuffed bear or speckled panther was often seen riding on the gurney with a child headed to x-ray or a chemo session. Seeing how much the sick kids loved his creations, Tanner, along with Amy, was always eager to make the next visit, and on this particular day, as they walked along, they chatted about the hospital.
8: I think I like Dr. Harris the best.
9: Yeah, he's pretty cool. He lets kids pretend to give shots to one of our teddy bears, so they won't be as scared to get their own.
8: I know. Hey, Tanner, who are those guys?
9: Oh, great. Greg and Mike, Jerk 1 and Jerk 2, headed straight for us. Stick close to my side, Amy.
7: Well, well, well. What do we have here?
10: Why, it's Mr. Home Economics himself and his little sister. I wonder what she's got in her backpack.
9: Hey, you two, hands off.
8: Give it back.
10: Yeah, yeah. I'm not gonna hurt anything.
9: Give her the backpack, Greg. I'm warning you.
10: Ooh, I'm so scared. Let's just see what's inside.
7: Why, look there. Would you... A whole stash of...
10: Stuffed animals.
8: Hey, put them back.
9: Never mind, Amy.
8: My brother makes teddy bears for...
10: Oh, he makes them.
7: Aw, how sweet.
10: And I suppose your brother's backpack has the same thing inside?
8: Yes, it does. Because we're taking the bears,
10: out of my way, shrimp.
8: Hey, stop shoving me.
9: Leave her alone. Hands off my sister.
10: Aw, look here. His backpack is full of little fuzzies, too. How cute. Don't you think so, Mike?
7: What a sissy. And you know, I think all the guys at school would love to know that Tanner is a... Let's see, how should I put it?
10: I know. I have the perfect name for him. Tanner the Teddy Bear Boy.
3: That evening, while Tanner was working on his science project, Amy, still furious by the afternoon's events, spilled the whole story to her mother.
8: And they ripped off my backpack, unzipped it, and...
11: And what did they see but teddy bears, right?
8: Yes, and a dragon. And then they ripped Tanner's backpack open.
11: And let me guess, Tanner got a pretty good teasing about carrying stuffed animals around in his backpack.
8: Yes. They called Tanner the Teddy Bear Boy.
11: I see.
8: And they called him Sissy.
11: I guess that's because they don't know the story behind the first teddy bear.
8: What story?
11: Well, it happened like this. Once upon a time, a long time ago, more than 100 years ago, there was a man, a special man, a famous man, who was known as one of the bravest men ever. A great hunter, a great soldier, really, a national hero.
8: So is this a true story?
11: Oh yes, the basics are well known. Anyway, back in the time that our hero lived, big game hunting was common, and it was regarded as great sport. In today's world, some folks think a bit differently about that. Of course, many people love to go fishing, and there are still a number of people who enjoy duck hunting, deer hunting, and such.
8: I don't like it when people kill animals.
11: I know, but sometimes people are able to help feed their families that way. In general, though, hunting just for sport isn't as popular now as it once was. Anyway, one day our hero was invited to join a hunt for bears in the state of Mississippi. In fact, he was invited by the governor himself.
8: Wow, the governor? I guess the man in your story must have been famous.
11: Oh, yes. And as it turned out, every man in the hunting party was successful that day, except for this man, who had not been able to find a single bear. So when one of the hunters happened upon a tired old bear, he captured it, tied it to a tree, and called for our hunter to come shoot it, so that he could claim success too, just like all the other members of the team. But when our hero arrived on the scene...
2: Aunt Nikki, I hate to pause the story right here, just when it's at such a critical moment, but I have a question for you.
0: Oh, and what is that question, Uncle John?
2: If you came across a bear... An old bear, just like the man in the story did, but one that was so old that it didn't have any teeth anymore. What kind of bear would you have?
0: What kind of bear is one that doesn't have any teeth?
2: Mm-hmm.
0: I don't know. What kind of bear would you have, Uncle John?
2: A gummy bear.
0: A gummy bear with a gummy smile. You got me, Uncle John. Here's one for you. What do you call a freezing bear?
2: What do you call a freezing bear? Does this have anything to do with being barefoot?
0: Nope.
2: Then I'm out of ideas. I think you'll have to tell me what you'd call a freezing bear.
0: You'd call it a brr, of course.
2: Of course. You're so funny, I can barely handle it.
0: Oh, well, I'm sure you know that I get many of my jokes from Clubhouse magazine.
2: As do I. Boys and girls, Clubhouse is a monthly online magazine available on the Your Story Hour website. 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
0: Clubhouse is also full of exciting stories, fun games and puzzles, Bible comics, recipes, and poems sent in by girls and boys.
2: That's right. So if you've written something special, you can mail it to Your Story Hour, Box 8, Niles, spelled N-I-L-E-S, Michigan, 49120. 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
0: Who knows? Maybe your masterpiece will be selected for a future issue of Clubhouse Magazine.
2: And now, let's remind ourselves of where we left off in the story.
0: Good idea, Uncle John. It was actually a story within a story.
2: That's right. After Tanner and Amy had been bothered by bullies on their way to the hospital to give away homemade stuffed animals, their mom started telling Amy the story of the first teddy bear.
0: In her story, a tired old bear had been captured and tied to a tree so that a famous man could, quote-unquote, claim success and bag a trophy during a hunting trip in which he hadn't shot anything yet.
2: Some men might have been grateful for this opportunity to make an easy kill. The famous man in the story, however, had quite the opposite reaction. Let's find out how he responded in our story called The Teddy Bear Boy.
12: What is the meaning of this? A helpless, worn-out bear tied to a tree?
13: But, Mr. Roosevelt, I thought you'd like to get your bear for the day.
12: Well, I've hunted game all over the world, and I'm proud to be a hunter. But I could never be proud of myself if I shot this old fellow. That bear is safe from me.
14: So, as you can see, Mr. Roosevelt was a man of honor. President Teddy Roosevelt, to be exact.
8: President Teddy Roosevelt?
14: Mm-hmm. And the next morning, when people opened their newspapers, they saw a big headline about the incident. And there was also a cartoon that showed the president refusing to shoot the bear.
8: Wow!
14: Now, it so happened that a man by the name of Morris Mictum and his wife Rosie, owners of a candy store in Brooklyn, New York, read their paper that morning, and what did they see?
15: Rosie, did you read this article here in the paper?
16: About the president not shooting the bear?
15: Well, I was thinking, we already make stuffed toys to sell here in our candy store. So what would you think about creating a bear in honor of the president's kind deed?
16: Oh, I love the idea. I'm sure I could make a pattern.
15: We could produce a bear and call it Theodore.
16: Yes. Maybe we should write to the president and ask him if we can use his name. What do you think?
15: Good idea. I know. We could make a couple of bears, send one to the president, and ask him if it's all right for us to name the bears after him.
16: Why not? We have enough of this mohair fur right here to make several bears. I think this should work fine.
15: Tawny brown, the perfect color. And if President Roosevelt actually sees a sample bear, maybe he'll be more likely to say yes. All right, we're done. What do you think, Rosie?
16: Well, I think our new bears are beautiful, complete with black shoe button eyes and hand stitching for the nose and mouth.
15: All right, then. I'll just wrap this little fellow up and send him on his way to the president.
16: Look here, Morris. In the mail today, we finally got a letter back from President Roosevelt himself.
15: Oh, hurry, open it.
16: Oh, dear, patience, dear.
15: So what's he say?
16: Yeah, Oh, he says yes. We have his permission to name the bear after him. But he doesn't think it will amount to much in the toy business.
15: Well, this is one time the president just might be wrong. I'm going to put this bear right over here, front and center in our window right next to the jelly beans, so everyone can see it as they pass by.
16: And we'll make a little sign to put beside him that reads, Teddy's Bear.
11: And do you know, almost as soon as Teddy's Bear appeared in the window of that candy store, admiring children took notice.
8: Oh, look, Betsy. Look at that cute bear in the window.
17: I love it. Look, it says his name is Teddy.
8: Teddy the Bear? I want one.
17: Me too. Let's go inside. I want to see it up close.
11: Soon, Morris and Rosie were making more and more teddy bears to meet the demand. In fact, they couldn't begin to keep up. Teddy bears became so popular that the couple ended up establishing the Ideal Toy Company and went into big-time production.
8: That's so cool. Does Tanner know about the first teddy bear?
11: I'm not sure. He actually got the idea of making stuffed animals for sick kids from some stories he read on the internet. There's a boy who makes one bear every single day.
8: Wow, that's sure a lot of bears.
11: And there's also a girl who makes dolls to give away. There may be a lot of other kids who make toys or collect toys to give to kids in the hospital, or to kids who have been in some kind of disaster, like a fire. Or a flood?
8: Well, I'm going to tell Tanner all about how the first teddy bear was made in honor of President Roosevelt and the next time he gets teased.
11: Oh, I don't think Tanner lets a little teasing get in his way. That brother of yours has his head on straight, and he's not about to let anybody keep him from doing anything, whether it's making teddy bears or creating an awesome science project or anything else for that matter.
3: The next week at school.
10: Hey, Mike, look there. It's the teddy bear boy.
7: Yeah, I see him. Backpack and all. You don't suppose?
10: Nah, even he wouldn't be stupid enough to bring teddy bears to school.
7: Probably right. But wouldn't that be cool? We rip off his pack, open it up, and let everybody see what a sissy is.
10: Oh, don't worry. Word'll get around. I've seen of that.
7: What do you mean?
10: School newspaper? A hot tip?
7: Ah.
10: Oh, yeah. Everybody's gonna know about Teddy Bear Boy pretty soon. I told Jason, the editor, and he was real interested.
7: No kidding.
10: Yep. Said that was one story he was gonna check out for sure. And you know Jason? Man, he thinks he's some kind of hotshot, big-time reporter. Oh, yeah. He's gonna follow up on this one for sure.
7: Oh, boy, I can't wait. You're right about Jason. This should be good.
18: Hey there, Caitlin.
19: Oh, hi, Jason.
18: So, how's Katie, my little cuss?
19: Okay, I guess.
18: Well, that doesn't sound like a very happy okay. What's up?
19: I gotta go to chemo today. I don't like chemo days.
18: Ah, I see. Well, how about I stick around and hop on your gurney and go with you? How old's your doctor anyways?
19: Dr. Harris is old. Really old. Like 30 or something.
18: Ah, well, then if he's that old, maybe he needs new glasses. And maybe he'll make a mistake and give me the chemo instead of you. How's that sound?
19: Yeah, Jason. Okay, but he'll know. He says, I have the prettiest blue eyes in the whole hospital. And your eyes
18: are brown.
19: Yeah. And you have hair, and I don't anymore.
18: Good point. Well, since I won't be able to fool him if I go with you, your mom told me you have a new friend that rides along on your gurney.
19: You mean Dinah?
18: That's its name? Dinah.
19: Uh-huh. Dinah the dragon. See?
18: Aha! There she is, hiding out in her little lair under your covers. Whoa! Now that's a pretty mean-looking dragon. White with pink hearts, yes sir. A real fire-breathing monster.
19: No, silly. She doesn't breathe fire. She just snuggles with me.
18: And just where did Dinah come from?
19: Well, there was this boy. He was old, too. Almost as old as you. He and his sister came with their backpack full of stuffed animals. And they let me choose which one I wanted. So I got Dinah.
18: I see. And do you know who this boy is? He may have to be arrested for stealing dragons from their natural habitat.
19: Oh, no. He's really nice. His sister, too. They gave stuffed animals to all the kids up and down the hall. James, he's not sure. He got a lion with a big furry mane.
18: Whoa, I see.
19: And Lacey across the hall, she picked this, I don't know what it is, but it's cool and purple. And guess what?
18: What?
19: All the animals are free.
18: That's great. Do you know the name of the boy who gave Dinah to you?
19: Tanner. And Amy, that's his sister. She says that Tanner makes all the animals himself. After school, he sews on his mom's sewing machine.
18: Well, well, what do you know? Very interesting. So, what do you think, Ellie? You're the layout artist for our school's newspaper. Can we rearrange things and make room on page one for this photo?
20: I don't know. Let me see. Oh, wow. Who's the little girl?
18: My cousin, Caitlin. She's a cancer patient.
20: Oh, Jace, I'm sorry. But what a cute kid. What's this she's holding? A stuffed
18: dragon.
20: Very cool. But why
18: would we put that photo front and center on the school's newspaper?
20: Yeah, I mean,
18: she's not even in our school. Too young. Because the dangerous dragon in that photo was made by someone who is in our school.
20: Really?
18: Yep, Tanner Brown to be exact. He makes stuffed animals to give to kids in the hospital. Every kid on Caitlin's wing has one of his creations, free of charge.
20: No kidding. Tanner, the genius who... Isn't he the one that the science teacher just... Oh, wow. Let's do it. Page one, top center.
21: Hey, Mike, I hear the school paper is out. I can't wait to grab a copy. This is gonna be good.
7: Let's run by the office. There's always a stack of them there.
21: The grand exposure of Tanner the Teddy Bear Boy is underway. Here you go, hot off the press. Hey, what's this?
7: Just a photo of a kid in a hospital with a...
21: stuffed animal? But look at the caption.
7: Oh no, it looks like Teddy Bear Boy
21: is being made out to be some kind of hero.
7: Oh no!
21: Man, oh man. Well, you know it. The teddy bears were for sick kids.
0: And then, as if the newspaper article wasn't enough to disgruntle Greg and Mike, the next day at the school assembly.
22: And now, last but not least, what you've all been waiting to hear announced, the winner of the science fair competition. It was a tough decision. There were entries about the effects of different colored light on growth patterns, ways to improve memory, simple solutions for purifying water, and a number of other worthy projects. But in the end, there was one entry that really stood out. Tanner Brown, will you please come forward?
7: What? He's got to be kidding.
23: Teddy Bear Boy?
22: While Tanner makes his way to the stage, I'd just like to congratulate him on his winning entry. As you may already know, Tanner has been experimenting...
23: With what? Teddy bears?
22: With robotics and ways to use solar power as their energy source.
23: Robotics.
7: Solar power.
22: And his work has been so impressive... that not only will he receive the $200 award money from our school, but Springfield Manufacturing is paying his full tuition to science camp this summer, held at our state university. After a round of applause for Tanner.
24: Way to go, Tanner!
23: No, this can't be happening.
25: Not another big deal article for the school paper.
7: School paper, nothing. It'll be all over TV tonight.
0: And Mike was 100% correct. That night, Tanner was interviewed on the local TV channel, and the next morning, residents opened their city newspapers to see the story of Tanner's science fair victory.
26: Look, Tanner, your front page news!
7: Really? Let me see. Tanner Brown, winner of the... Oh, no.
1: Look, somehow they heard about Teddy Bear Boy.
26: Well, then I guess you'll have to deal with being famous in more ways than one.
3: So while the Teddy Bear Boy label had originally been intended as a mean taunt or joke, in the end, the name made Tanner even more of a local celebrity than he would have been otherwise. And is there a lesson to be learned here? Oh, definitely. Maybe even several. Always do what you can to help others. Don't let other people tease you out of doing what you love to do and what you know is right. Oh, and don't make fun of other people. After all, they could turn out to be some kind of quiet genius, and you just might end up making them famous.
15: So, Aunt Nikki, what do you think about Tanner, the teddy bear boy?
0: Well, I think I like him very much.
15: And so do I. You know, sometimes we look at someone and decide we know all about them. But really, we don't.
0: Like Aunt Carol's last point?
15: Right. For example, Greg and Mike thought that just because Tanner made teddy bears, he was a...
0: A sissy? A wimp?
15: Exactly. But as it turned out, he was not only into making teddy bears, but also into some pretty complicated things like electronics and energy and robotics.
0: No kidding. Plus, you have to have a very solid self-image to be willing to do something different. Even something noble and kind, something that might leave you open to a lot of teasing or even bullying.
15: That's for sure.
0: And sometimes a person doesn't even have to do anything different. They just are different, which is absolutely okay.
15: Like maybe they are extra shy, or they have autism, or they aren't very good at sports.
0: Right. But maybe they're a math wizard instead.
15: Anyway, each of us is special or different in some way, but that difference sometimes leads to great things. Why, I can think of lots of famous people who had some very obvious differences.
0: Me too. There was Beethoven, who lost his hearing and still was able to compose great music. Louis Braille was blind, but he invented a system to help the blind be able to read. And lots of famous people have dyslexia or ADHD.
15: Even Abraham Lincoln was teased as a boy because he was so long and gangly. And as an adult, he himself often joked about being ugly.
0: But he was one of our most famous presidents.
15: Oh, and speaking of presidents, did you know that people made fun of Teddy Roosevelt, the hero in today's story, because he wouldn't shoot a bear?
0: I do remember hearing that. They also called him Four Eyes because he wore glasses. But look how famous he turned out to be. In fact, he's right up there on Mount Rushmore, one of our famous national monuments, carved in stone along with Abraham Lincoln, George Washington, and Thomas Jefferson.
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To do justice and judgment is more acceptable to God. Oh, God of heaven, forgive me my iniquity. I have done great sin in thy sight. Let not my lies to the high priest and to the king of Gath bring thy wrath down upon thy servant. Oh, forgive me, I pray thee, and let the glory of thy omnipotence shine down upon me. Prepare me to do thy will, whatever it may be, and let not the sins of King Saul and thy people Israel continue. Save them from their sins, O Lord.

0: Go right back and tell them they can't. 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
1: I can't do that, sir.
0: You can't do what?
1: Tell your kinfolk they cannot come here to this cave at Adullam. They are already here.
2: Greetings, David, my son. May the blessings of God be upon thee. Oh,
0: father and mother.
3: Hello, David. It's good to see you, son. Oh, you've grown a little older and stronger and bigger. Other than that, you haven't changed a whit from the boy you used to be.
0: I've changed a great deal, Mother.
1: You're a man of renown now, Uncle David. Every man, woman, and child in Israel knows you. You're their ideal, their hero.
4: Hello, David.
0: Are you here too, Eliab?
4: Oh, we're all here, David, and here to join forces with you. I'm the eldest son of Jesse, 'tis true, and should be the family leader, but, David, you are a born leader of men. I used to mistrust you, the boy who spent his time following sheep and playing around with a slingshot and a harp. But now you're a man of strength and valor, a man to follow. And I'm here to obey your every command. We all are.
2: Eliab, why don't you and your brothers and all of the rest of you stop standing around gaping? Get busy. Explore the caves. Set up eating quarters and places to sleep. Determine the direction of the draft and build up necessary fireplaces and chimneys. Go on, get busy. Your mother and I will stay here and chat.
0: Oh, you can't stay here, Father. It's too rough a life.
2: Hmm?
0: It might not be so bad on younger folks, but you and Mother and some of the others are too old to endure it.
2: Now, son, listen to me. We did not feel secure at home, knowing that any time the unreasonable suspicions of King Saul might be directed towards us.
3: We have learned now, as all Israel has, that you have been chosen by God and anointed to be the future ruler of Israel.
2: We're safer here with you, David, and more comfortable in this lonely cave than we would be while exposed to the insane madness of a jealous king.
3: Son, I am tired, weary from the long journey and worry for your safety, so play and sing for us, please.
2: Yes, do, David. The harmony that you get out of those strings is a symbol in a way of the harmony that will exist between thee and thy brothers and kin, now that we're all here together again.

0: There's a man outside to see you, Uncle David.
1: Who is he, Joab?
0: A stranger. Says he wants to join up with us.
1: A young man?
0: Young and being pressed into the king's service.
1: All right, Joab. Assign him his duties and a place to sleep.
2: David, sir?
1: I'm David, yes, ma'am.
2: I have four children, one a lad of 18. A good worker he is. We would like to join up with you, sir. I can cook, and my eldest son will do anything you require of him.
1: The life here will be rugged.
2: But, sir, I've lost all confidence in the king. He is no longer guided by the Spirit of God. Rather hardships than servitude to such a king.
1: You may stay.
0: Another group of men to join up with us, Uncle David, sir. 18 this time. They claim that creditors are out in...
3: And there gathered about David some 400 men, and he became captain and leader over them.
4: Well, son, your group is growing, and it is all the doings of God. Why, here you have a small kingdom of your own where order and discipline prevail. God is preparing you to become a wise general as well as a just and merciful king. With your band of fugitives, you're gaining preparation to take up the work that Saul, because of his murderous passion and blind discretion, is becoming wholly unfit to do.
1: Nonetheless, my father, I'm going to take you and mother away from this rugged life and find you a home of peace and comfort and safety from King Saul.
5: As king of Moab, David, my friend, I accept your

0: Parents as visitors to my personal domain. You have a wonderful father, David, and a righteous mother. It is a pleasure to protect them from your maddened king.
1: Returning to the cave of Adullam, David was visited by a prophet of God and warned to flee because King Saul had learned of his hiding place and was marching against their cave stronghold.
2: There's no one at all in here, anywhere?
3: No, Your Majesty, but there is a mountain of evidence that they were here recently and made a hasty departure.
2: But why would they flee?
3: Well, undoubtedly they were informed of our approach, Your Majesty.
2: A traitor! A traitor in our midst, eh? Hell, I'll find out who he is, and he'll be sorry he was ever born. General?
3: Yes, sir.
2: We return immediately to the palace. As soon as we get there, summon every officer of my court. Not one is to be absent. I'll find out who the traitor is. Your name, you say, is Doeg?
4: Yes, Your Majesty. I am one of your chief shepherds.
2: And you saw David at Nob in close conference with the high priest?
4: Yes, Your Majesty. And the high priest gave David food and a weapon, the sword which once belonged to Goliath, the Philistine giant.
2: And to think that the traitor is a priest, the high priest. General, send for the high priest. All the priests, immediately.
1: And Nob, the city of the priests, was smote with a sword. And all the priests, and men and women and children, and oxen and sheep, and all that was in the city of the tabernacle were killed. And the deed filled all Israel with horror.

0: The Bible says everyone has fallen short of the glory of God. Now that doesn't mean we're not tall enough. It's just that no one turned out the way God intended them to be because of sin. That's why He gave Jesus to us, so that we could have the chance to believe in Him and be forgiven and live forever.
1: Romans 3, verse 23. For all have sinned and fall short of the glory of God.

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1: May 18th. Our scripture reading in the Old Testament today takes place in the book of 1 Samuel, chapter 22, verse 1, and we'll go through chapter 23, verse 29. In chapter 22, we see what a motley group gathered around the exiled king. A.W. Tozer used to say, "Don't follow any leader until you see the mark of the oil on his forehead." David had the anointing of God, and he represented the future in Israel. Now, yes, he made mistakes and was sometimes discouraged, but he was God's man and God used him. Contrast Saul's approach to leadership. He could not challenge his men to a holy cause, so he tried to bribe them and he tried to play on their sympathy. He depended on spies like Doeg, and he was not afraid to murder innocent priests just to let people know who was in charge. Saul was unwilling to kill the wicked Amalekites, but he murdered God's priests. Saul was fighting a losing battle, and he was desperate. And he got more and more desperate as time went on. God, in his providence, gave David two great gifts, the ephod and a priest. He could always seek the will of the Lord as he planned his strategy. You have the word of God and an interceding high priest in heaven. Do you seek the mind of the Lord as you make decisions? And with that, let's begin our reading today in the Old Testament. May 18th, 1 Samuel 22, verse 1 through 23, verse 29. So David left Gath and escaped to the cave of Adullam. Soon his brothers and other relatives joined him there. Then others began coming, men who were in trouble or in debt, or who were just discontented, until David was the leader of about 400 men. Later, David went to Mizpah in Moab, where he asked the king, "Would you let my father and mother live here under royal protection until I know what God is going to do for me?" The king agreed, and David's parents stayed in Moab while David was living in a stronghold. One day the prophet Gad told David, "Leave the stronghold and return to the land of Judah." So David went to the forest at Hereth. The news of his arrival in Judah soon reached Saul. At the time, the king was sitting beneath a tamarisk tree on the hill at Gibeah, holding his spear and surrounded by his officers. "Listen here, you men of Benjamin," Saul shouted when he heard the news. "Has David promised you fields and vineyards? Has he promised to make you commanders in his army? Is that why you've conspired against me? For not one of you has ever told me that my own son is on David's side. You're not even sorry for me. Think of it, my own son, encouraging David to try and kill me." Then Doeg the Edomite, who was standing there with Saul's men, spoke up. "When I was at Nob," he said, "I saw David talking to Ahimelech the priest. Ahimelech consulted the Lord to find out what David should do. Then he gave David food and the sword of Goliath the Philistine." King Saul immediately sent for Ahimelech and all his family, who served as priests at Nob. When they arrived, Saul shouted at him, "Listen to me, you son of Ahitub." "What is it, my king?" Ahimelech asked. "Why have you and David conspired against me?" Saul demanded. "Why did you give him food and a sword? Why have you inquired of God for him? Why did you encourage him to revolt against me and to come here and attack me?" "But, sir," Ahimelech replied, "is there anyone among all your servants who is as faithful as David, your son-in-law? Why, he is the captain of your bodyguard and a highly honored member of your household. This was certainly not the first time I had consulted God for him. Please don't accuse me and my family in this matter, for I knew nothing of any plot against you." "You will surely die, Ahimelech, along with your entire family," the king shouted. And he ordered his bodyguards, "Kill the priests of the Lord, for they are allies and conspirators with David. They knew he was running away from me, but they didn't tell me.
2: but Saul's men refused to kill the Lord's priests. Then the king said to Doeg, "You do it." So Doeg turned on them and killed them, 85 priests in all still wearing their priestly tunics. Then he went to Nob, the city of the priests, and killed the priests' families, men and women, children and babies, and all the cattle, donkeys, and sheep. Only Abiathar, one of the sons of Ahimelech, escaped and fled to David. When he told David that Saul had killed the priests of the Lord, David exclaimed, "I knew it! When I saw Doeg there that day, I knew he would tell Saul. Now I have caused the death of all your father's family. Stay here with me, and I will protect you with my own life, for the same person wants to kill us both." One day news came to David that the Philistines were at Keilah, stealing grain from the threshing floors. David asked the Lord, "Should I go and attack them?" "Yes, go and save Keilah," the Lord told him. But David's men said, "We're afraid even here in Judah. We certainly don't want to go to Keilah to fight the whole Philistine army." So David asked the Lord again, and again the Lord replied, "Go down to Keilah, for I will help you conquer the Philistines." So David and his men went to Keilah. They slaughtered the Philistines and took all their livestock and rescued the people of Keilah. Abiathar the priest went to Keilah with David, taking the ephod with him to get answers for David from the Lord. Saul soon learned that David was at Keilah. "Good," he exclaimed. "We've got him now. God has handed him over to me, for he has trapped himself in a walled city." So Saul mobilized his entire army to march to Keilah and attack David and his men. But David learned of Saul's plan and told Abiathar the priest to bring the ephod and ask the Lord what he should do. And David prayed, "O Lord, God of Israel, I have heard that Saul is planning to come and destroy Keilah because I am here. Will the men of Keilah surrender me to him? And will Saul actually come as I have heard? O Lord God of Israel, please tell me." And the Lord said, "He will come." Again, David asked, "Will these men of Keilah really betray me and my men to Saul?" And the Lord replied, "Yes, they will betray you." So David and his men, about 600 of them now, left Keilah and began roaming the countryside. Word soon reached Saul that David had escaped, so he didn't go to Keilah after all. David now stayed in the strongholds of the wilderness and in the hill country of Ziph. Saul hunted him day after day, but God didn't let him be found. One day near Horesh, David received the news that Saul was on the way to Ziph to search for him and kill him. Jonathan went to find David and encouraged him to stay strong in his faith in God. "Don't be afraid," Jonathan reassured him. "My father will never find you. You are going to be the king of Israel, and I will be next to you, as my father is well aware." So the two of them renewed their covenant of friendship before the Lord. Then Jonathan returned home, while David stayed at Horesh. But now the men of Ziph went to Saul in Gibeah and betrayed David to him. "We know where David is hiding," they said. "He is in the strongholds of Horesh, on the hill of Hakilah, which is in the southern part of Jeshimon. Come down whenever you're ready, O king, and we will catch him and hand him over to you." "The Lord bless you," Saul said. "At last someone is concerned about me. Go and check again to be sure of where he is staying and who has seen him there, for I know he is very crafty. Discover his hiding places and come back with a more definite report. Then I'll go with you. And if he is in the area at all, I'll track him down, even if I have to search every hiding place in Judah." So the men of Ziph returned home ahead of Saul. Meanwhile, David and his men had moved into the wilderness of Maon in the Arabah Valley, south of Jeshimon. When David heard that Saul and his men were searching for him, he went even farther into the wilderness to the great rock. and he remained there in the wilderness of Maon. But Saul kept after him. He and David were now on opposite sides of a mountain. Just as Saul and his men began to close in on David and his men, an urgent message reached Saul that the Philistines were raiding Israel again. So Saul quit the chase and returned to fight the Philistines. Ever since that time, the place where David was camped has been called the Rock of Escape. David then went to live in the strongholds of En-Gedi. May 18th. And as we turn our attention now to the reading of the New Testament, we'll be looking in the book of John, chapter 10, verses 1 through 21. And in John chapter 10, we see that God's people are his flock, and they must beware strangers and thieves and hirelings. Jesus is the good shepherd who knows his sheep and speaks to them. They know his voice too. See, he's not like the strangers. He protects the sheep. So he's not like the thieves either. He gives his life for the sheep. He lays down his life for his sheep. So he's not like the hirelings who run away from any danger that comes over the hill. Now, when you trust the good shepherd, he leads you out of the wrong fold and into the right flock. He goes before you and leads you by his word. And he leads you in and out to find spiritual nourishment. You know, there are many churches, but only one flock and one shepherd. Is the Lord using you to bring the other sheep to him? Well, with that, let's begin our reading today in the New Testament. May 18th, John chapter 10, verses 1 through 21. I, Jesus, assure you, anyone who sneaks over the wall of a sheepfold rather than going through the gate must surely be a thief and a robber. For a shepherd enters through the gate. The gatekeeper opens the gate for him, and the sheep hear his voice and come to him. He calls his own sheep by name and leads them out. After he has gathered his own flock, he walks ahead of them, and they follow him because they recognize his voice. They won't follow a stranger. They will run from him because they don't recognize his voice. Those who heard Jesus use this illustration didn't understand what he meant, so he explained it to them. I assure you, I am the gate for the sheep, he said. All others who came before me were thieves and robbers, but the true sheep did not listen to them. Yes, I am the gate. Those who come in through me will be saved. Wherever they go, they will find green pastures. The thief's purpose is to steal and kill and destroy. My purpose is to give life in all its fullness. I am the good shepherd. The good shepherd lays down his life for the sheep. A hired hand will run when he sees a wolf coming. He will leave the sheep because they aren't his and he isn't their shepherd. And so the wolf attacks them and scatters the flock. The hired hand runs away because he is merely hired and has no real concern for the sheep. I am the good shepherd. I know my own sheep, and they know me. Just as the Father knows me, and I know the Father, and I lay down my life for the sheep. I have other sheep, too, that are not in this sheepfold. I must bring them also, and they will listen to my voice, and there will be one flock with one shepherd. The Father loves me because I lay down my life, that I may have it back again. No one can take my life from me. I lay down my life voluntarily, for I have the right to lay it down when I want to, and also the power to take it again. For my Father has given me this command. When he said these things, the people were again divided in their opinions about him. Some of them said, "He has a demon," or "He's crazy. Why listen to a man like that?" Others said, "This doesn't sound like a man possessed by a demon. Can a demon open the eyes of the blind?" We're reading from Psalm 115, verses 1 through 18. And the message of this psalm raises some important questions for you to answer. Where is your God? Is the first one. Gentiles visiting Jerusalem would notice the absence of idols. Back home, they could point to their gods and introduce you to the craftsmen who made them. Is your God in heaven, ruling over all? Are you trusting something less than God? Another question is, what is your God like? Now be careful you become like the God you worship. That is a principle that is as absolute as gravity. You become like that which you worship. Now the living God can see you and can hear your prayers. He can walk with you and help you. He can speak to you from His Word. And the third and final question I have for you is, do you praise your God? Now, He's blessed you, you know. Have you blessed Him? We always say, God bless America. What about turning that around and saying, America, bless God, for He has made us free and protected us and given us great prosperity. He has blessed you. Have you blessed the Lord? He has given you promises. Do you trust Him? He is the living God. Does your life glorify Him? Psalm 115, verses 1 through 18. Not to us, O Lord, but to you goes all the glory, for your unfailing love and faithfulness. Why let the nations say, where is their God? For our God is in the heavens, and He does as He wishes. Their idols are merely things of silver and gold, shaped by human hands. They cannot talk, though they have mouths, or see, though they have eyes. They cannot hear with their ears, or smell with their noses, or feel with their hands, or walk with their feet, or utter sounds with their throats. All those who make them are just like them, as are all who trust in them. O Israel, trust the Lord. He is your helper. He is your shield. O priests of Aaron, trust the Lord. He is your helper. He is your shield. All you who fear the Lord, trust the Lord. He is your helper. He is your shield. The Lord remembers us, and He will surely bless us. He will bless the people of Israel and the family of Aaron, the priests. He will bless those who fear the Lord, both great and small. May the Lord richly bless both you and your children. May you be blessed by the Lord, who made heaven and earth. The heavens belong to the Lord, but He has given the earth to all humanity. The dead cannot sing praises to the Lord, for they have gone into the silence of the grave. But we can praise the Lord, both now and forever. Praise the Lord. Proverbs 15, verses 18 and 19. A hothead starts fights. A cool-tempered person tries to stop them. A lazy person has trouble all through life. The path of the upright is easy.

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2: When Frank Novak came to this country from Eastern Europe, he couldn't speak English and had a hard time keeping a job. Friends took him to a movie, and all he understood was that guns and stealing were a fast way to get money. Frank became a criminal. In time, his heart grew cold. He made enemies, and one dark night as he walked home, his enemies ambushed him with stones and bricks. Frank fired his gun and killed a man. Then he went on the run. Then he changed his name, his character, and work ethics, making friends with a policeman. In time, Frank wrote home, and word was sent to the local police. Frank's friend arrested him for murder. The jury ruled his actions were self-defense, and Frank was freed. He drifted to the Northwest, where he returned to using guns to commit robbery. Frank was arrested and sentenced to prison. A man came and preached the gospel, giving Frank a Bible. He read the entire New Testament three times and bargained with God to release him. He was sent to a new honor camp where a fellow inmate invited him to a service to hear an evangelist. That night, Frank prayed for salvation. When he was released, Frank shared the gospel with many people. He also shared his testimony in churches and jails. I went with Frank as he told others how Jesus will set the captives free. I'm the evangelist who became his friend. If the Son therefore shall make you free, ye shall be free indeed.
1: If you would like to be free from the weight of sin by receiving Jesus Christ as Lord and Savior, call 1-888-NEED-HIM right now. 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

0: Welcome to Through the Bible. I'm so glad that you're here for another great adventure in God's Word. Now, in this study, Dr. J. Vernon McGee is going to tell us about how Abraham entertained angels without even knowing it. And we'll also see that the lush, well-watered plain where Lot lived was not all that he had hoped it would be. I'm Steve Schwetz, and I'll hold the doors of the Bible bus open while you climb aboard and find your seat. And while we get settled, let's listen to Dr. McGee share some insights about marriage.
1: I have a little bit of, I don't suppose you'd call it a poem, but someone has refined the statement that Matthew Henry made concerning the creation of Eve. And since we're talking now about Sarah, the wife of Abraham, why, I think it's proper to read this at this particular time. Will you listen? Not from his head, that she might rule over him, not from his feet, that she might trample on him, but from his side, that she might be equal to him, from under his arm, that he might protect her, and from under his heart, that he might love her. And that, may I say, is the true marriage relationship as given in the creation of Eve. And now we see it exemplified in the life of Sarah.
0: As Dr. McGee has said before, all great truths of the Bible are relevant in Genesis. And the more time that we spend in this book, the more that makes sense, doesn't it? Before we pray for our study, I want to note that the free notes and outlines that Dr. McGee will discuss in just a moment are available immediately in our app or over at ttb.org. Just look for our digital book, Briefing the Bible, or call 1-800-65-BIBLE if you'd rather have it sent by mail. Let's pray. Heavenly Father, thank you for the light of your word, and would you open the eyes of those who are in darkness so that they'll understand and respond in faith to your grace and mercy? Make each one of us strong in the power of your might and by your Holy Spirit. In Jesus' name we pray. Amen. We're off to Genesis 18 on Through the Bible with Dr. J. Vernon McGee.
1: Now, if you have the notes and outlines that we send out, follow along with us. We're in the 18th chapter of the book of Genesis. And as we said last time, as we entered this chapter, it seems that chapter 18 and 19 are rather detached from the story of Abraham. You wonder why it's put in here. But it actually is very important in many ways, which we'll have to reserve for a later date to talk about. But we find in chapter 18, we're with Abraham, and we see here a picture of what a blessed Christian life could be. And then in chapter 19, you can see actually when we go down to Sodom and join Lot down there, what a blasted Christian life is. And unfortunately, we have today both kinds among Christians. There are those today that have made really shipwreck of their lives. They have gotten entirely out of the will of God. And I wouldn't even suggest for a moment they've lost their salvation, but they sure lost everything else. And as Paul says, that they are saved so as by fire. Now, will you notice that we are with Abraham, and he's entertaining guests. We left off last time with Abraham having prepared a sumptuous bounty. He took a little calf, a servant killed it and prepared it, and the chef cooked it up, and they had veal steaks, or veal roast, I imagine, and all the trimmings that went with it. They had, we are told here, butter and milk. My, it was a real feast. And these three guests Abraham entertains. And then we find that these guests are royal guests. Later on, we'll find out in the New Testament that it's suggested to us that some have entertained angels unawares. That was Abraham. He didn't know who he was really entertaining. Now, will you notice verse 9? And they said unto him, where is Sarah thy wife? And he said, behold, in the tent. It wasn't proper in that day. And as you know, even in the East today, for the wife to come out and be the one to entertain, especially when there were three male guests there. And now they ask about her. They make inquiry. And he said, I will certainly return unto thee according to the time of life, and lo, Sarah thy wife shall have a son. And Sarah heard it in the tent door which was behind him. Now, Sarah had her ear to keyhole, I think, and she has been listening in. And they discover now, both Abraham and Sarah, that they are entertaining angels unaware. Now, Abraham and Sarah were old, verse 11, and stricken in age, and it ceased to be with Sarah after the manner of women. Therefore, Sarah laughed within herself, saying, after I am waxed old, shall I have pleasure, my Lord being old also? That is it possible that I'll have a son? And she laughs. Now, what kind of laughter is this? Well, I think this is the laughter that's just too good to be true. That's all. And again, may I remind you that I'm sure most of us have had experiences like that also. God has been so good to us. And on a certain occasion, we just laughed, as Abraham did. And then something happened that is just too good to be true. Just too good to be true. And that was the way Sarah laughed. But it frightened her, because the Lord said unto Abraham, wherefore did Sarah laugh, saying, shall I of a surety bear a child which am old? Is anything too hard for the Lord? This is just something too good to be true. It just can't happen to me. Is anything too hard for the Lord? At the time appointed, I'll return unto thee according to the time of life, and Sarah shall have a son. Then Sarah denied, saying, I laugh not, for she was afraid. And he said, nay, but thou didst laugh. She couldn't avoid the truth here, and she certainly is rather evasive. And now will you notice verse 16? And the man rose up from thence and looked toward Sodom, and Abraham went with them to bring them on the way. In other words, Abraham didn't have a front gate, so he walked out with them a little farther than the front gate to bid them goodbye. And as they walked out where Abraham lived, you could look down at Sodom and Gomorrah. I know that when we were in that land, it was amazing to me on a clear day how far you could see. That is, you can see from Jerusalem to Bethlehem, and from the ruins of old Samaria, you can see to Jerusalem. And you can see the Mediterranean Sea, and you can see the Sea of Galilee, and you can see Mount Hermon most any place. Tremendous. Now, the thing that is taking place here, Abraham walks out a ways with these guests, and they see Sodom and Gomorrah, the great resorts of that day. And it must have been a very delightful place to be, a beautiful place. Now, will you notice? The Lord said, shall I hide from Abraham that thing which I do? Now, up to this point, the Lord has not revealed to Abraham what he's going to do with Sodom and Gomorrah. He's going to destroy them. Shall he hide from Abraham that thing which I do? And will you notice the reason now God's not going to hide it from Abraham? Verse 18, seeing that Abraham shall surely become a great and mighty nation, and all the nations of the earth shall be blessed in him. Now, Abraham's going to have a tremendous influence. He's going to influence multitudes of people, and succeeding generations will be influenced by him. And that's true right here today on this radio. We're talking about Abraham. He's influencing all of us, friends. We can't avoid it. Now, God says, I better not hide it from him, because he'll get a wrong impression of me. Verse 19, for I know him, that he will command his children and his household after him, and they shall keep the way of the Lord. And this man Abraham, by the way, had discipline in his household to do justice and judgment, that the Lord may bring upon Abraham that which he hath spoken of him. Now, he said, I better tell Abraham. And the Lord said, because the cry of Sodom and Gomorrah is great, and because their sin is very grievous, I'll go down now and see whether they've done altogether according to the cry of it which is come unto me, and if not, I will know. In other words, God is saying now to Abraham, Abraham, I know the situation there, but I'm going down to investigate. And God never does anything hurriedly or hastily. And I'm going to destroy the city. It's a good thing God told Abraham this, because Abraham would have got a wrong impression of God. And that is that God was rather dictatorial, vindictive, and that he was one that apparently showed no mercy at all or consideration of those that were his. Abraham would have really had a distorted and warped view of God. And so what happened was that God lets him know now what he's going to do. And Abraham has a time now to turn this over in his mind. And it's a good thing God told him, because he did have a wrong idea of God and of Sodom and Gomorrah. He was wrong about many things. And that's one of the reasons that God is telling us as much as he tells us. A lot of things that he doesn't tell us, but he's told us enough. Though a man be a fool and a wayfaring man, he needn't err therein. Now will you notice what happened? The men turned their faces from thence and went toward Sodom, but Abraham stood yet before the Lord. Abraham is now waiting before the Lord. And Abraham drew near and said, Wilt thou also destroy the righteous with the wicked? Now what was the first thing that entered his mind? The first thing entered his mind, of course, was Lot. He'd rescued him once. Now he's in danger down there. And he's wondering, I think he'd wondered about Lot and his relationship to God many times. But he at least believes he's a saved man. And he's asking God, what about the righteous? And after all, Abraham, I think, would have told you that there were many people he thought in the city of Sodom that were saved. And he couldn't understand God wanting to destroy, or that he would destroy the righteous with the wicked. What a picture we have here. He says, peradventure there be 50 righteous within the city. Wilt thou also destroy and not spare the place for the 50 righteous that are therein? Now Abraham begins with 50. He says to the Lord, Lord, suppose there are 50 righteous down there in Sodom. Would you destroy the city if there were 50 righteous?

of all the earth always does right. Now, whatever God does is right. And if you don't think he's right, the trouble is not with God. The trouble is with you and your thinking. You're thinking wrong. You don't have all the facts. You do not know all of the details. If you did, you'd know that the judge of all the earth does right. We are wrong. He's right. And the Lord said, if I find in Sodom 50 righteous within the city, then I will spare all the place for their sakes. And Abraham thought that over. And Abraham answered and said, behold, now I've taken upon me to speak unto the Lord, which am but dust and ashes. Peradventure there shall lack 5 of the 50 righteous. In other words, he says, if there are 45 there, would you destroy the city for 45? And God told him, if I find there 40 and 5, I'll not destroy it. And this makes the man a little bit bold. And he said unto him again, he says, suppose there are 40. And the very interesting thing is, God says, I won't destroy it for 40. And Abraham keeps on bringing him down. He says, how about 30? And God says, well, if there are 30 there, I still won't do it. And he says, suppose that there are 20 there, I'll not destroy it. And, well, Abraham's overwhelmed now, and he takes another plunge. He says, suppose there are 10 there. Would you destroy it if there are 10? God says, if there are 10 righteous in the city, I won't destroy it. And we're told at this point, and the Lord went his way as soon as he had left communion with Abraham, and Abraham returned to his place. Now the question arises, why didn't he come on down below 10? I'll tell you why. At this point, he's afraid Lot is lost, and this disturbs him a great deal, so he's not going to come down any farther. But he could have come down, friends, to 1. He could have said, Lord, if there's 1 in that city that's righteous, would you destroy the city? And you know what God would have said? If there's 1 that's righteous in that city, I'm going to get him out of that city, because I wouldn't destroy it if there's 1 righteous there. And you tell me, you say, how do you know that's the way it had been? Because that's the way it worked out. There was 1 righteous man there. Abraham didn't believe it, but God knew him. That was Lot. And God said, get out of the city. And God says, I can't destroy it till you are out. Did you know the tribulation, the great tribulation period, can't come as long as the church is in the world? Just can't come, friends. Because Christ bore our judgment. And the great tribulation is part of the judgment that is coming. And that's the reason that the church can't go. This is a picture of it. This is a glorious picture, if you please. And believe me, as we're going to see, Sodom and Gomorrah are a picture of the world. And what a picture. And what a condition the world's in today, very much like Sodom and Gomorrah. And that does not mean, friends, the Lord's going to come tomorrow, because I don't know and no one else knows, but he could come tomorrow. And this certainly would be in keeping with the condition and the carrying out of the picture that is here. Now, that is blessed fellowship with God. It's a picture of blessed Christian fellowship here with God. Now the picture changes. We live up yonder at Hebron on the plains of Mamre where Abraham dwelt. And now we go down to the city of Sodom where Lot dwells. Now I'm turning now to chapter 19 here, and as I do, I'm reading verse 1. And there came 2 angels to Sodom at even, and Lot sat in the gate of Sodom, and Lot, seeing them, rose up to meet them, and he bowed himself with his face toward the ground. Now these 2 angels visit Lot in Sodom, and they announce judgment. They warn Lot to escape. And we find in this chapter, Lot leaves Sodom with his wife and 2 daughters. Then we have the destruction of Sodom and Gomorrah, and Lot's wife turns to a pillar of salt. And then we have Lot's awful sin. We'll hit high points here, but so far we are dealing with the verses as we go along.

0: We'll stay with that. Now you have that which is the blasted life. And don't forget it, this man Lot happens to be a righteous man. Hard to believe it. If I had only this record, I wouldn't believe it. But you see, Simon Peter, in his epistle, he talked about that righteous man vexed his righteous soul. Now, he lived in Sodom, but he never was happy down there. You see, Lot was a tragic day for him when he moved to Sodom. He lost his family. In fact, the matter is he lost all of them when you look at the total picture, and it's tragic. Many a man today may be a saved man, but by his life and where he goes, where he lives, he loses his family, loses his influence, and loses his testimony. Now, I know Christians like that. I've been a pastor, and I have, in course of time, talked to some of the children of some of the leaders of the churches I've served. Hasn't been too long ago that the son of a leader of the church that I served said all he was doing was waiting for his dad to die in order to repudiate everything. He thought the whole thing was phony, that the Christian life was, and all he could see was hypocrisy and everything. All he was doing, of course, was telling about his home. What a phony his dad must be. And he's lost his son. He's lost his influence, I can assure you, in other places. But I wouldn't question his salvation. I think the man trusts Christ. But by his life, it's rather a phony sort of a life. Poor Lot. How tragic this is. Now let's look at this. And this is a sordid chapter. We get two of them in the book of Genesis that are really sordid. This is one of them. Now I'll read on. Verse 2. And he said, behold now, my lords, turn in, I pray you, into your servant's house. Tarry all night and wash your feet. These men must have had dirty feet. And of course, if you'd walked from the plains of Mamre down to Sodom with just nothing on but sandals, your feet would need washing also. But again, I call your attention to the custom of that day, which was practiced by those that extended hospitality to strangers. And he says to them, ye shall rise up early and go on your ways. Now, Lot was sitting in the gate of Sodom, and I can't let that go by without calling attention to the fact that the ones who sat in the gate of a city were the judges. Now, this man Lot not only had moved to Sodom, but he got into politics down there, and here he is, a petty judge sitting in the gate. But he's a hospitable man. When these strangers came in, he invited them to his home, and they came in. And they, at first, though, were reluctant. They said, nay, but we'll abide in the street all night. We'll just stay outside. We don't want to inconvenience you. And they did this for a purpose, of course. He pressed upon them greatly, and they turned in unto him and entered into his house, and he made them a feast and did bake unleavened bread, and they did eat. Now, these men have another feast. They had a feast with Abraham. They now have a feast with Lot. And they brought out something here. They said, we'll stay on the street, sleep in the park. And Lot says, don't do that in Sodom. It's dangerous. Your life wouldn't be worth anything if you did a thing like that. And friends, may I say that maybe Los Angeles ought to change its name to Sodom. It wouldn't be safe for you to sleep on the streets of Los Angeles. In fact, it's not safe to be on the streets of Los Angeles at night. There are many women who live alone. They won't come out to church at night or any program at night. One dear saint of God told me, she said, I just locked my door at Brother McGee, and I do not open that door until the next morning at daylight. Says it's not safe in my neighborhood to even walk. Well, the days of Sodom and Gomorrah again, and practically for the same reason. And so they bring this out. Lot says, no, man, don't stay on the street. Wouldn't be safe for you. And he pressed upon them, and then they came in. Now notice this awful thing, verse 4. But before they lay down, the men of the city, even the men of Sodom, compassed the house round both old and young, all the people from every quarter. And they called unto Lot and said unto him, Where are the men which came into thee this night? Bring them out unto us that we may know them. May I say this is a sickening scene. To me, this reveals the degradation of this city, the city of Sodom. And this is the name that's been put on that sin from that day to this, Sodom. Now, there was no attempt made, apparently, in the city of Sodom to have a church for this crowd and tell them that they're all right in spite of the fact that they practice this thing. May I say to you that the Word of God is specific on this, and you can't tone it down. This is an awful sin. Now we're going to see what happened at the home of Lot in the city of Sodom that night. We'll have to wait till next time. Until then, may God richly bless you, my beloved.
1: Well, like Lot, we live in a world filled with darkness. But in Psalm 34, King David offers hope. He says, The eyes of the Lord are on the righteous, and his ears are open to their cry. The face of the Lord is against those who do evil. 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I'm Steve Schwetz, and I'll meet you back here next time as the Bible Bus rolls along.

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2: Everybody's looking for love, and none more than I after Dad walked out of our lives when my parents divorced. At 17, I fell for the first guy who showered me with attention. Rob was a car salesman, a playboy at heart, and when I got pregnant at 19, he headed for California. Our son was 6 months old before Rob sent for us, and we married. After our second son was born, we bought a house, and I was happy. Then a daughter came to us, but my husband neglected us more and more. When I found lipstick on his shirt, I foolishly decided to drink, hoping he would include me in his life. He didn't, and I attempted suicide. But a friend found me unconscious and called an ambulance. Our marriage ended, and I had to work to support the family when Rob disappeared. My distorted thinking again led me to a suicide attempt that failed again. Then my daughter was struck by a car and killed, and my heart became bitter at God. I would sit at her grave drinking and begging God to give her back to me. Life was so futile. One night, a television evangelist seemed to speak directly to me, words that spoke of a God who loved me and who would change my life. I cried out to God, asking Him to save me for Jesus' sake. The joy in my heart prompted me to pour my alcohol down the drain and flush the tranquilizers away. Jesus gave me the love I had been seeking all my life, and He'll do the same for you. I'm Josie Furniss. If the Son, therefore, shall make you free, you shall be free indeed.
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1: I want to just tell you about something God wants to give all of you for Christmas, for today, for every day. And it's the rarest commodity out there in the world. During the Christmas shows, the narrator and the singers did a lot of focus on the word peace. And you don't have to go too far to know there's very little peace in the world. Personal peace, racial peace, domestic peace, political peace, international peace, North Korea, what are they going to do? Syria, they're still killing each other. Along with a lack of peace, I'll tell you something rarer out there. There is hardly any joy. And yet the angels said, "We bring you tidings of great joy." Because God loves all of us, He wants us to have joy. Some of the hardest moments of my life have been to see my children or my grandchildren growing through something where they had no joy. They were sad, they were depressed, and they were empty. And when you love someone and you don't see them joyful, it is very, very hard. As someone has said, it's a human sentence, you're only as happy as your saddest child. If you have children, your joy is many times in the human sense tempered by the fact that the one you love is not doing well. How do you think God feels about some of us right now today? You're all dressed, we're in church on Sunday, but church on Sunday is not what He sent Christ for. He sent Christ so we could have joy, among other things. Forgiveness of sin, understand that we have an eternal destiny with Christ. All those things are included. But one of the things He wants for His children is joy, not happiness, joy. Look at chapter 2 of Luke and read it along with me. In those days, here's the Christmas story a little bit. Caesar Augustus issued a decree that a census should be taken of the entire Roman world. This was the first census that took place while Quirinius was governor of Syria, and everyone went to their own town to register. Joseph also went up from the town of Nazareth in Galilee to Judea, to Bethlehem, the town of David, because he belonged to the house and line of David, King David. He went there to register with Mary, who was pledged to be married to him and was expecting a child. And that brought a great deal of tension and shame, because to be pledged to someone was to be engaged, but you weren't cohabiting. But to get out of the pledging was like you had to get like a divorce. It's nothing that we have in our culture today. We have single, engaged, but you're still single. You can break the engagement in a second. And then we have married. So basically we have single and married. They had single, pledged, betrothed, and then fully married. But that sacred time when you were betrothed, you didn't cohabit, you had no relations that way, but you belonged to Joseph, and now she was pregnant. And she faced that shame of knowing she wasn't married but was pregnant. And Joseph had to deal with, the woman I'm with is not yet my wife, but she's having a baby. He was righteous. He could have divorced her because of, obviously, there was infidelity, but he had been warned there is no infidelity. She's unique among all women. So here they were coming to Bethlehem. And while they were there, the time came for the baby to be born, and she gave birth to her firstborn, a son. And she wrapped him in clothes and placed him in a manger because there was no guest room available for them. And there were shepherds living out in the fields nearby, keeping watch over their flocks at night. An angel of the Lord appeared to them, and the glory of the Lord shone around them, and they were terrified. But the angel said to them, "Do not be afraid. I bring you good news that will cause great joy for all the people." God looked down and saw the people He loved, not just bound by sin, living in guilt, no hope for the future, acting religious, but nothing inside that would bring peace and joy. And He sent His Son for many reasons, our salvation, but included in that salvation is joy. And there's very few people who even go to church, from my observation, a very small percentage that are serving the Lord with great joy. And yet the promise was, he's coming so that you might have joy. In fact, Paul puts it this way. Look at this passage here in Romans. For the kingdom of God is not a matter of eating and drinking, but of righteousness, peace, and joy in the Holy Spirit. Listen, for the kingdom of God, belonging to God, having a relationship with Jesus, is not a matter of eating and drinking. Stop whether it's pork or fish and all the Old Testament restrictions. It's not about that. That day is gone. Nothing that comes into a person's body defiles a person. Jesus said it's what comes out. Those were temporary restrictions. How many are happy we can eat bacon and pork today? Say amen. Amen. Spare ribs, the whole thing. But to a lot of people, it's what day you worship, what you eat, what you don't eat, what ceremony you go through, how you kneel at an altar, and all of this. And now Paul says, no, Jesus came and revealed to us what the kingdom is really about. It's about righteousness, that God's righteousness has been given to us, and we gave him our sins. Is that a deal of all deals? We gave Christ our sins, as it were, on the cross. He died for our sins. And now we have his righteousness. I have right standing with God today. You might see a lot of imperfections in me. But trust me, I know there's more than you can see. But I still can come to God and worship him. Not because of me, because of Jesus. Can we say amen to that? He bore my sins. He gives me entrance to God, not because I'm good enough, but because he was perfect and laid down his life. That's what the kingdom of God is about. And of course, the resultant peace that comes with that. The kingdom of God is not about meat and drink and ceremonies and denominational names and what day you meet on and all of that stuff. No, the kingdom of God is about a reality, a spiritual reality. Righteousness, peace, and joy. In the Holy Ghost. Joy that the Holy Spirit gives us when he comes to live inside of us. God wants us to have joy. I won't look at this verse, but this joy is so important if you're not living with it today and you are a believer. Because in Nehemiah, we found out that the joy of the Lord is our... When you and I are not living a joyful life in Christ, we are automatically, by definition, in a weakened condition. The joy of the Lord fights off enemies, fights off anger, fights off self-pity. It helps us overcome complexes. We have the joy of the Lord. It's our strength. And let me finish this up today, because I don't want you leaving the building without making a transfer with God. Because what good is a tree if you don't have joy? I say this very carefully, respectfully. What good is even a great family if you don't have personal joy? We're reading now about politicians and movie moguls and movie stars, TV stars, supposedly. They're not stars, they're just people. But anyway, they're doing all these crazy things. Obviously, they have no joy, self-contained joy, or they wouldn't be risking everything and being so nasty. How can you be nasty to other people if you have joy inside? When you act nasty to your husband or your wife, it means you lost your joy. When you take advantage of people in any way, it means you're not self-contained with your own joy. I want you to notice this as I close. The joy that Jesus promises has nothing to do with the antithesis of it, which is not depression. Listen, what the opposite of his joy is, happiness. The world offers happiness based on circumstances that are around us. Everyone's going to say next week, Happy New Year. And it's not wrong to say that. But all the world and the physical world and the things around us, the culture can give us, is momentary happiness. You get a raise, you're happy. You get a pink slip, you ain't happy anymore. You get a new car, you are so happy you're showing it off. You get back-ended on the BQE, there goes your happiness. Am I right or wrong here? Somebody feeds you a good meal, you get happy for a moment. Your team wins in football, your team wins in basketball, you're happy. Then your team loses, where'd that happiness go? Talked to a young woman recently. She and this guy were getting serious, not in this church. They're not Christians. She was telling me, but she knew I was a minister. So I was so happy. He was so nice. Everything was going great. And then out of nowhere, he just turned and said, I'm out of this relationship. I don't want to be with you. Then she wanted to take her life. She went from happiness to not wanting to live. How can that be? Because it's all based on things that can go up and down. And look, God has something better for all of us. He has joy. Listen, His joy, it has nothing to do with circumstances. There's a supernatural joy that will keep you through everything. I don't care what goes up, what goes down, what happens with North Korea, politics and all of that. There's a joy unspeakable and full of glory. Come on, can we say amen to that? That's what God wants us to have. Many of us are living today with just happiness, but it's all based on externals. God says, my joy I give you. Just like He said, my peace, Jesus said, I want you to be sharers in my joy. My joy. It must hurt His heart to see so many of us living without joy. Forget not even happiness, just depression, sadness. I just saw statistics the other again on TV yesterday. This opioid thing. You know, Pastor Petrie, my son-in-law, is from West Virginia. That's the epicenter of one of the counties there is the epicenter. Highest rate of mortality from overdoses. This fentanyl. You know, this fentanyl is 100 times stronger than morphine. You know what? Morphine will put you on Sweet Street real quick, right? Just morphine. This is 100 times stronger. And it's all over America. It's not so much the coast like heroin and crack was. West Coast, East Coast. No, this is everywhere. Middle America. People, because they have no joy, are turning to anything that will just take away the emptiness, the lack of joy. Wealthy people, poor people. And I misstated something to you. I thought a lot of it had to do with, and some of it does, people, guys coming back, women from the Middle East serve there. They get painkillers or they have surgery. I had a good minister friend whose son had a terrible back problem because of an accident. Great man of God, you all would know his name. And his son had it, and then the painkillers started coming, and he got hooked. 4 years or something. So I thought that that's how most of that happened, but it's not. 70-80% of people are getting hooked on that. Are getting hooked on it just because their life is so empty. They want anything to make it go away. I believe that's the way it is with social media and texting too. The preoccupation, the drivenness of it. People are so empty and have no joy. They want a distraction. Hi, Bobby. I'm in Target. Does anyone care? No, I'm serious. It's all an escape. Listen, I went to college, was away from the Lord, had no joy, zero joy. Captain the basketball team, tried to play the NCAA tournament, tried to be a big man on campus. It's all so empty. It's all so empty. I remember playing a game up against Boston College in Massachusetts on television to all of New England. And I remember at one point just standing there at half court while a guy was shooting a foul shot. And I remember saying to myself, I feel so empty and sad. And I was in the middle of a competitive game. But there was that inner emptiness. So what I did was I got a TV from my room, which not too many guys had. So I would turn it on when I went to bed because I didn't want to be alone and dark. I want to fall asleep while there was some noise in the room. I had no joy. When you have God's joy, you don't need anything. Amen. Listen, when His joy is flowing like a river inside, if you don't know this, you can have this today. You say, what are you talking about? I'm telling you about what the Bible says. The fruit of the Spirit is love, joy. He'll give you joy. I don't care what you're going through. He's greater than what you're going through. He'll give you joy so you can be on the right side, the upside. You can have joy. I had none of those joy. I needed something to distract me. If there would have been social media and cell phones back then, I probably would have been just addicted to it. Why? Just don't make me think about my life. Please. Don't let me be alone with Jim Cimbala. I don't want that. But when you have Jesus, you don't need a comedian. You don't need a drink. You don't need to go clubbing. You don't need anything. You got joy right inside your heart. Come on. Can we say amen? I close now. The enemy knows that the joy of the Lord is our strength. So what do you think one of his targets would be? I'll tell you two to put my little message to bed. He will try to take this from us because he knows that the word makes us strong, right? Builds our faith. So he'll try to distract you this year. And you're too busy. I can't read enough. You don't know my schedule. He'll give any excuse to you that you can't read every day. He will. I have pastors tell me that. The enemy tries to drive all of us, starting with me, away from his word. And number two, he will try to rob you of your joy. He'll try to steal your joy. Your money, he doesn't care about it. I have an IRA, keep it. Satan doesn't want your IRA. He doesn't want your apartment. He doesn't want your car. You can have all of it. But your joy? There you go. No, Jesus says joy. And you can have no food and have joy. You can have a tuna fish sandwich and you can just like praise God. And you can have filet mignon and without joy, it's cardboard. It's cardboard. Because you can't trick your heart. He wants joy for all of you. Could you close your eyes with me? Anybody here want to give me the privilege of praying for you that God will either, number one, restore your joy? You once had joy in the Lord. I don't know what happened, and you don't have to tell me. I'm not a priest. You don't have to confess anything to me. I'm nobody. But the enemy has tried to rob you of your joy. I'd love to pray for you. Or maybe you've never even experienced the joy I'm talking about. All you know is human happiness, which is so up and down like a yo-yo. One minute you're happy, you're ecstatic, the next minute you're down. It's like a spiritual bipolar, up, down, down, up. And you're saying, Pastor, I believe what you said, what you read from the Word. I want full joy, joy unspeakable. I don't have it right now, and I'm not spending Christmas Eve without the joy of the Lord. That's how easy it is. He'll give you the joy today. He will give you His joy today. If you just come to Him, I'd love to pray for you. Just stand where you are, and I will pray for you. Just stand up where you are if you'd like me to pray. Two of you or 200 of you, just stand. I will pray with you. Thank you. Thank you. I know it takes a little honesty, humility, but that's okay. Remember, Christ died publicly for us on a cross to wash away our sins and bring us into a life of peace and joy. For the kingdom of God, it's not about meat or drink or going to midnight mass or coming to the Brooklyn Tabernacle. It's about righteousness and peace and joy that God wants for us. Stand up where you are and say, I want Jesus' joy. JJ, Jesus' joy. The joy that Jesus brings, not that the world gives. I've tried that. I've been happy, ecstatic. And then I realized that's not permanent. That's not rooted in something real. Anybody else want to stand? Then I'm going to pray for you. I want to pray over you. The pastors are coming that are here standing with me, right here on the right and left of me. We want to look at you and lay hands on you and pray for you. If you're standing, get out of your seat and come up here to the front. And we'll pray for you. Then we'll dismiss. No one else moving. Come on down from the balcony. I see all of you up there. Come on, right to the front. This is perfect. It's Christmas Eve tonight. Christmas Day tomorrow. You're going to have the best Christmas ever. Hey, can I get a little love up here? It's going to be your best Christmas ever. Why? Because you're going to open up here to Jesus, and you're going to receive Jesus' joy. Jesus' joy. Now, look at me before I pray. this is, and people are coming still, this is very simple. If anyone tells you it's complicated, they're deceiving you. Has nothing to do with money, has nothing to do with you trying harder. Joy, like salvation, is a gift. All the Lord wants us to do is receive, believe. Believe what he says he did for us. Believe what he wants to do now. Jesus said, unless you become like a little child, you can't enter the kingdom of heaven. So this is not complicated. You don't need 2 years of college. You don't need anything. So I'm going to say a prayer. I want you to pray after me. Okay? Repeat after me. And then we're going to try to help you with the next step that you need to take in case there's a next step that we can help you with, okay? Let's pray. Repeat after me. The whole church, let's help them. Dear God, I believe in Jesus. He's the Son of God. Born 2,000 years ago. Born of a virgin. Crucified under Pontius Pilate. Buried in a tomb. But on the third day, he was raised from the dead. Proving he was the Son of God. He loves me. He died for me. For my sins. I have committed sins. I ask for mercy. Cleanse my heart. Wash my guilt away. Give me a new beginning. A new beginning with Jesus. He is now the center of my life. I will serve him. I will trust him. I will love him. And I will worship him. Because he is Jesus, my Lord and my Savior. Give me that joy that's written in your word. I want that joy. And the peace. And the new beginning and your plan for my life. I turn away from my old ways and I turn toward you. Thank you for loving me. Amen. I want you not to let this be a passing moment. I ask all of you, you want to find another church and go there and that's where God wants you? Praise the Lord. Brooklyn Tabernacle is nothing special. But I want you to come this next Sunday to church. Some, be with us in one of the services. If you live here in the city. Do I get a yes? Yes. You got to do that. Okay? The pastors, we want to hug you. Say Merry Christmas to one another. God bless you. See you next Sunday. Everybody stand. Wish one another a Merry Christmas. God be with you.

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2: My father was nearly 70 when I was born. He married my mother when she was 37. I was unexpected, but much loved. Dad died when I was just 7. Mom's health failed after that, and she was able to do less and less. It wasn't long before I was doing all the housework. Neighbors took me to an evangelistic meeting when I was 11, and I responded to the invitation for salvation without understanding this new life. There were no feelings or real change. I was 12 when my love for music was discovered. Mom bought me an organ, and I soon learned to play all the hymns in our book. I worked hard to earn money to buy a piano. Music was the most important thing in my life. It got me college scholarships, but in the end, I wasn't happy. In college, I experimented with alcohol and lived a worldly lifestyle. I married a really good woman and had 2 daughters, but I still wasn't happy. I counseled with a minister and finally realized what was wrong. I needed to return to God. Knowing what to do and doing it are often far apart. Another 5 years would pass before I finally did what I knew to do. When I finally returned to Him, God filled me with songs. They weren't just any songs, but songs of love and praise. He didn't take away my problems, but gave me the courage to face them and overcome them with His strength. I'm Edward Cooper. If the Son therefore shall make you free, ye shall be free indeed.
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0: Jenny and Matt Mooney's baby boy, Elliot, spent 99 days on this earth before he went to be with Jesus.
1: Elliot came and he had the sweetest cry I've ever heard. I still can hear it ringing in my ears.
2: All of that was just gone and it was quiet. Grief has a funny way of just isolating you and making you feel alone.
0: Yet even in their loneliness and their heartache, the Moonies relied on their faith in Jesus Christ. Billy Graham says you can do the same.
3: Jesus was lonely. Only he could bear the sins of the world. Jesus Christ looked upon lonely people and loved them and went to the cross for them. You no longer feel alone when you come to Jesus Christ as your Savior.
0: If you feel alone and need to pray with someone, call our prayer line. The number is 855-255-PRAY. That's 855-255-PRAY. We're the

0: 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This is Ken Ham on a mission to call the church back to God's word and the gospel. Does life exist in outer space? Well, the Bible never directly addresses questions about extraterrestrials, but it gives us principles we can apply to these questions. The Bible tells us God formed Earth to be inhabited. Earth is God's footstool and the focus of His attention. It was to Earth that God sent His Son, Jesus. But the other heavenly bodies were created as signs for days, seasons, months, and years. Other passages tell us the heavens were created to give God glory. The difference in purpose suggests that the Earth is unique as a home for life. Starting with God's word, we don't expect to find alien life.
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1: I was born in 1932 in Toccoa, Georgia. I was crippled at age 5 with Bright's disease, a chronic inflammation of the kidneys. By pushing my body to the limit, I eventually earned a football scholarship to Furman University. From there, went on to become a weightlifter. Soon, I was transformed into a 350-pound Hulk who made it onto the U.S. weightlifting team for the 1956 Olympics in Melbourne. When the team arrived in Melbourne, I was sick with a 104-degree temperature, and I had lost 30 pounds due to illness. After 2 failed lifts, I was facing my final attempt, and I felt as if God was reminding me of everything He had ever done for me. In spite of His innumerable blessings, my response up until that time was to ignore Him. Well, I pulled a weight to my chest and knew immediately that I could not lift it. Desperate, I admitted to God, "You have given me everything, but up until now I have given You nothing in return. I'm not trying to make a deal, God, but from here on out, I'm making a real commitment. I must have Your help to get this weight overhead." And with God's help, I gave the final push, drove the bar overhead, and an Olympic champion was born. But the gold medal was not the real prize. A far greater miracle had occurred. I'm Paul Anderson. If the Son, therefore, shall make you free, ye shall be free indeed.
0: If you would like to be free from the weight of sin by receiving Jesus Christ as Lord and Savior, or maybe you have questions about it, call 1-888-NEED-HIM right now. Free indeed.

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0: too close.
1: You've heard these kinds of sayings. 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
4: I was an Air Force kid who always felt rejected by other kids in school, so I picked up hobbies that made me feel superior. Horses, then dirt bikes, and then flying. Although I was only 15, too young to solo, my instructor gave me instrument lessons and taught me to land on short fields. My best friend and I dreamed of just flying away one day. The dream turned into a plan to borrow one of the Aero Club airplanes, go for an overnight flight, and return it the next morning before anyone was the wiser. So one evening, we took off from Tucson. Right away, things went wrong. The weather closed in, so I headed south toward Mexico, dropping low to avoid radar. We flew from town to town in Mexico, landing in cow pastures and trading airplane rides for gasoline. Days later, when we saw the Pacific Ocean, we tried to land on a sandy beach but flipped the plane on its back, destroying it. When we returned to Tucson, the court gave us 5 years probation. I joined the Navy, and they sent me to a lonely weather station on the island of Crete. Christians talked to me about the Lord, and the more I listened, the more I was drawn to Christ. I started reading the Bible and realized that Jesus came to earth to die for my sins. I'm Daniel Plowman. And since I received Christ as my Lord and Savior, my dissatisfaction with life is gone. The need to rebel is also gone, satisfied by the Prince of Peace. I now know, if the Son therefore shall make you free, you shall be free indeed.
3: If you would like to be free from the weight of sin by receiving Jesus Christ as Lord and Savior, or maybe you have questions about it, call 1-888-NEED-HIM right now. 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

0: Abby Johnson worked at Planned Parenthood until she was asked to help perform an abortion.
1: Seeing that, I just knew that there was no justification in the world that could make what I saw okay.
0: Abby quit her job. Today, she's a pro-life activist who tells others the truth about abortion and about God's love and forgiveness.
1: We've helped get over 500 abortion clinic workers out of the industry and into a relationship with Christ. Just helping people understand what's going on in the clinics has been a catalyst for conversion in the lives of many people.
0: Billy Graham once said that knowing the truth about Jesus will change everything.
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0: 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It's from the Billy Graham Evangelistic Association.

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0: With SRN News, I'm Bob Agnew in Washington. A former assistant principal at an elementary school in Virginia is due in court for trial, accused of ignoring warnings that a six-year-old student actually brought a loaded weapon to school and didn't do anything about it as a result. And that meant they ignored the warnings and increased their liability in the process. Ebony Parker's criminal trial set to start this morning in Newport News, Virginia. Russian leader Vladimir Putin will be in Beijing this week, just days after President Trump wrapped up his own diplomatic mission.
1: The Kremlin has said Putin and Xi will discuss global issues, economic ties, and the long-standing partnership between the two countries. China and Russia's ties have deepened in the recent years, especially after Russia's invasion of Ukraine in 2022, as sanctions from Western countries pushed Moscow to lean on China for trade and diplomatic support. This visit is likely to be closely watched in Washington, as China is trying to keep a stable relation with the U.S., but at the same time maintaining close ties with Russia.
0: A jet collision in Idaho.
2: An air show organizer says four crew members ejected after the two Navy jets collided Sunday during the Gunfighter Skies air show in Idaho. Emergency crews responded after the planes collided at the Mountain Home Air Force Base in western Idaho, about 50 miles south of Boise. All four of the crew members from the planes were able to eject safely. That's according to Kim Sykes, marketing director with Silver Wings of Idaho, which helped to plan the show. The base said in a social media post that it was locked down following the incident. John Scott reporting.
0: Politics, the LGBT agenda, and health care all collide in a major settlement in the Lone Star State where Ken Paxton is trying to win a Senate bid. This is SRN News. Most churchgoers are reaching out these days, correspondent Michael Harrington reports.
3: A new survey released by Lifeway Research reveals that 77% of Protestants who attend services regularly say they have developed lasting relationships with people in their church. 66% tell Lifeway that they intentionally try and get to know people in their congregation. The study authors add that, quote, building relationships is one of eight signposts that measure characteristics evident in believers who are progressing in spiritual maturity. Michael Harrington reporting.
0: Australia says a neo-Nazi network is the second organization being banned under a new law criminalizing hate groups and supporters of them. That legislation was passed in response to the anti-Semitic attack on a Hanukkah celebration at Sydney's Bondi Beach in December, in which 15 people were killed. A statement by the government there says National Socialist Network changed their name but didn't change the fact that they were still a hate group. This is SRN News. Here's Rich Thomason now with a midday Wall Street Business Report.
4: Volatility persists on Wall Street and in the energy markets amid ongoing uncertainty about the Iran situation. Both Iran and President Trump have spoken of resuming the war. Mr. Trump says time is running out for Tehran to make a deal with the U.S. This week brings little in the way of economic data. However, a handful of major U.S. retailers will be posting their latest financial results. Target, Home Depot, and Walmart all report their first quarter results, along with chipmaker and AI bellwether NVIDIA. Dominion Energy soared more than 14% pre-market after the company announced it was merging with another East Coast energy giant, NextEra Energy. It is an all-stock deal. It's valued at roughly $67 billion, was sparked by a growing demand for power needed to run data centers. For the Wall Street Business Report, I'm Rich Thomason.
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7: Barrio gangs ruled the streets of L.A. where I grew up, and I joined right in. At 18, I began serving a 7-year sentence on a drug charge. In prison, I hooked up with revolutionary types, blaming my problems on the system. We started a riot, thinking no one would know, but they knew, and I was transferred to a maximum security prison. I began thinking about God. I even dared to pray when my life was in danger one day, a prayer of desperation that God must have honored. The day before we were planning to waste a guard, the judge hauled me into court and sent me to a psychiatric center. While there, I went to the chapel service and listened as the chaplain talked about Jesus. Later in his office, the chaplain told me I would die in prison unless I repented of my sins and gave my life to Christ. Although his words made me angry, I kept thinking about them. A few days later, an evangelist spoke to us, and I prayed afterward, receiving Christ as my Savior. The next time I returned to court, I was holding a Bible. The judge released me, and I never went back to prison. It wasn't easy at first, shaking loose from old habits and connections, but Jesus set me free. I'm Andy Gonzalez, and in time, I served as overseer of a home for young people, and more lately, in prison evangelism. And it was the chaplain who introduced me to Christ who sent me to Bible school. Thank you, Jesus. If the Son, therefore, shall make you free, you shall be free indeed.
8: If you would like to be free from the weight of sin by receiving Jesus Christ as Lord and Savior, or maybe you have questions about it, call 1-888-NEED-HIM right now. 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
1: If you looked up the word life in Heaven's Thesaurus, one of the first synonyms you'd find would be this one, pain. Yes, life has broken bones, bitter losses, and enemies you never saw coming. Today on Insight for Living, Chuck Swindoll points to Esther chapter 3, where a trusted official named Haman nursed an old grudge until it became a blueprint for genocide. Here's the point. Unchecked evil grows, and the only power strong enough to stop it is the grace of Jesus Christ. Beginning with Esther 3, verse 5, Chuck titled his message, An Evil Interlude.
2: When Haman saw that Mordecai neither bowed down nor paid homage to him, Haman was filled with rage. And he disdained to lay hands on Mordecai alone, for they had told him who the people of Mordecai were. Therefore, Haman sought to destroy all the Jews. Wait a minute. In Haman's mind is a learned trait. I hate the Jews. And he realized if he could ever be placed into power and ever have an opportunity to do something about it, he would not stop with one who wouldn't bow. He would exterminate the race. I have circled in my Bible, Haman sought to destroy all the Jews. Because you see, that's the way evil is. It grows in an exaggerated manner. He's not satisfied simply to kill Mordecai or to make his life miserable. Now he must kill the people of Mordecai. The plan for extermination unfolds rather quickly. The mind is very creative when it is spurred on by evil. Imagination runs creatively when evil is behind it. Watch. In the first month, which is the month Nisan, in the 12th year of King Ahasuerus, Pur, that is, the lot. We'll read later of the Feast of Purim. Purim is the plural of Pur. Lots. We'll read of that later. Lots were cast before Haman from day to day and from month to month until the 12th month, that is, the month Adar. We would read verse 7. In the first month, that is January, lots were cast, and they were cast through the month of December. Then Haman said to King Ahasuerus, I've got an answer. There is a certain people scattered and dispersed among the peoples in all the provinces of your kingdom. Their laws are different from those of other people, and they do not observe the king's laws, so it is not in the king's interest to let them remain. That's nothing more than extermination talk. And he's telling the king what the king wants to hear. He doesn't tell him the whole story. He doesn't mention the prejudice and the grudge, the long-standing anti-Semitism that goes back to his Amalekite roots. Doesn't mention that. What's this about lots and casting lots and months and days and all of that? In a book, unfortunately, that's now out of print, Ray Stedman, The Queen and I, on Esther, I find these words. What a strange procedure. But the casting of lots to determine a lucky day on which to do something was common practice in Oriental kingdoms. It is very similar to the practice today of shooting dice in order to select a propitious day for some activity. When the record says they cast it month after month till the 12th month, it doesn't mean they shook dice for a whole year in front of Haman. It means that every cast made stood for a different day. A cast was made for each day of the calendar, and if a propitious number, we might say, an evil omen, or some sense of significance aroused by the throwing of the dice, turned up that day was regarded as a lucky day. Thus, they went through 365 casts before they found the lucky day. When they found it, it was in the 12th month called the month of Adar. The whole process made it possible for Haman to go to the king and say, look, if you really want good luck in your life, if you want fortune to smile on you, there's only one way to do it. Get rid of these people. That's precisely the way it happened. When your life, by the way, is driven by superstition, you come upon ridiculous decisions very much like this. And by the way, are you still superstitious? That is a loaded question, isn't it? It's assuming we all have been at one time. Do you still drive the other way when a black cat crosses in front of your path? Do you never stay on the 13th floor of a hotel? I can hardly find a hotel with the 13th floor. I usually request it. Usually there's a lot of room on the 13th floor. I love walking under ladders. You walk around them, you worry when a mirror is broken. Isn't that amazing how those things track us and stay with us? Stupid things. Even demonic things. It led to this game plan for the extermination of the people of the Jews, and the king bought it hook, line, and sinker. He loved the idea. Of course, it appealed to his conceit. Verse 9, if it's pleasing to the king, let it be decreed that they be destroyed. Did you hear what I read? Let's kill all these people. Let's finish them off. When you are in a closed setting and you have a prejudiced counselor, and those are the only people that are giving you information, you come up with plans that are destructive. All the more reason to live an accountable life and to include in your circle people who are strong enough to tell you no. Unwise, not good, too far. The king had none of that. And he said, let it be decreed that they be destroyed, and I will pay 10,000 talents of silver. Are you ready for how much silver that is? 375 tons. That's a lot of loot. Where would Haman get it? Probably from the homes that he would confiscate once he killed the Jews. He said, I will take all of this silver and I will place it in the hands of the king's treasuries. The king took his signet ring from his hand, which is like you're giving your MasterCard to your associate, and you say, ring it up. He took his signet ring from his hand. That's the way they signed documents in soft clay. Documents were written, rolled up, a piece of soft clay sealed it, and then the inscription from the king's ring was placed in the soft clay. It sealed it with the king's, let it be written, let it be done. He gave him the ring. Then the king, listen to how the writer, whoever this writer was, we're not sure. Listen to how he adds a thought in verse 10. Then the king took his signet ring from his hand, gave it to Haman, the son of Hammedatha, the Agagite, the enemy of the Jews. He had an old grudge. He had a long-standing hatred for the Jews. The king didn't need the money. He said in the next verse, the silver's yours. The people also. Do with them as you please. That is unbelievable. Sounds like Hitler in the 1930s, doesn't it? Somewhere at some time in that madman's mind, there was a break with logic. And he could say with the passing of his hand, just finish them off. Now, again, before all of our thoughts turn to those few notorious people we could name, let's not get far from home. Are you nursing a grudge? You have a face on your dartboard. You have a soul, an organization, former mate, former pastor, a church, a boss, a coach, someone that you revered and trusted who used you and or abused you. You have someone who has made it hard for you And whatever the intricacies of the encounter, they're now gone. They're past. But you are determined to hold on to them. And someday, someday,

Before chapter 3. He's not even in the picture. He's an adult by the time we meet him. But he comes ready to pounce. It is his moment. Life and pain are synonymous. You cannot escape the pain. If you're not careful, you will carry out the most heinous of sins. These are days of treacherous, terrible criminal cases in the courts. We read of night slashers, night stalkers, and homosexual killings. And we read of a man whose background now includes apparently over 60 murders of the worst kind, the kind I couldn't even read to a child. We watch them as they smile through their court proceedings, and we think, what an animal. And true, but that same animal nature resides in me and resides in you. It is there. It is wicked. It is vile. And were it not for the very presence and grace and deliverance of Jesus Christ, it would consume us and we would kill and not give it that much worry. How absolutely powerless we are to solve our own problem of evil. Were not the power of Christ given to us in daily doses, literally moment by moment doses, my grudge, my lack of forgiveness could grow to a grudge and grow to such thoughts as would shock you, and yours would shock me. There's no waiting. The plan is all set. Scribes are poised to write in whatever language for whatever province. Verse 12, scribes were summoned on the 13th day of the first month. He wrote it on the first month, and he let them live in the misery of it for 12. If he had his way about it, he would have them tortured, waiting those 11 long months for the gallows to be built and the graves to be dug. It was written just as Haman commanded to the king's satraps. He had thought this through. To the governors who were over each province, to the princes of each people. According to the script, each people according to its language. Whatever language, he had the scribe ready to write it. And it was written in the name of King Ahasuerus. Here, give it to me. And he sealed it with his ring, every one of them. All 127 provinces. Let it be sent. And he had the runners there to take it. The couriers were ready. Verse 13, letters were sent by couriers to all the king's provinces. Look at the way he puts it, to destroy, to kill, to annihilate all the Jews. You haven't misread this or misheard it. Young and old, women and children, how dare they do that to Agag? I'll teach them a lesson. A copy of the edict was to be issued as law in every province, was published to all the people so that they should be ready for this day. Look at the incredible irony of the last verse. The couriers went out impelled by the king's command while the decree was issued in Susa, the capital. That's where Haman and the king lived. And look at the scene. And while the king and Haman sat down to drink, the city of Susa was in confusion. Yes, it can be planned. Such murderous things can be planned. And all the while, you can sip your booze and could care less. That's the way it is with evil. I draw three very valuable lessons from three major characters of this story. First from Mordecai, and then from Haman, and then the king himself. From Mordecai, I learned this. Always remember that there will be someone who will resent your independent devotion to the Lord. That's how it all started. Why don't you bow down to Haman, the prime minister? I am a Jew. My devotion to my Lord is such that I dare not do that. There will always be someone

0: who will resent your independent devotion to the Lord. It will weaken your will if you forget that. Expect it. I've seen it in the military. I've seen it in neighborhoods. I've seen it in ministry. There will be resentment if your devotion to the Lord is too independent and you don't play those political games. Second, Haman. Never underestimate the diabolical nature of revenge. Listen to this. Never underestimate the diabolical nature of revenge. Don't underestimate your own ability to connive and get back. It'll poison your life if you do. Many, many a divorcee lives today consumed in the poison of an unforgiving spirit. Third, from the king, never overestimate the value of your own importance. Some wise counselor should have come up alongside Ahasuerus and said to him, "What is this you're allowing? It isn't worth it. Not even you are that important." It'll blind your mind if you do. There is an evil interlude in the lives of every one of us. Every one of us. You know, the Jews have never forgotten Haman. They're reminded of it at the Feast of Purim every year. Listen. During the dramatic reading of the book of Esther in a Jewish synagogue at the Feast of Purim, the congregation will be found taking the part of a chorus and exclaiming at every mention of the name of Haman, "May his name be blotted out! May his name be blotted out! Let the name of the ungodly perish!" While boys with mallets pound stones and bits of wood on which that odious name is written. Did you know that? While the congregation is answering an antiphonal voice, "Let the name of the ungodly perish, may his name be blotted out," little boys are pounding on pieces of stone and wood that read, "Haman, Haman." He is to them the personification of vanity and cruelty. What do you do with all this? I think some of you are hearing this kind of teaching for the very first time in your life. For the first time, something from the Bible has grabbed your attention. And you may even be astounded that it's spoken so directly to where you live. First of all, let me say that you are in the company of other people who understand those kind of feelings. It's happened to all of us. At one time or another in every one of our lives, we have been shocked with the relevance of Scripture. It has cut like a hot knife through butter right into our hearts. And I want to warn you that if you don't do something about your grudge and your plan for revenge, either you will be eaten alive by it and do that which is horrible, or it'll take your life. You'll be turned over to torturers, internal torturers, and not even the finest counselor in the world can free you. At the risk of sounding simplistic yet again, I want to tell you that it is for this very reason that there once came a day that God invaded this polluted earth. It was for this very reason that we were not able to help ourselves, that the Lord Jesus helped us and let nails be driven into his hands and into his feet, and that vertical post lifted and dropped into a hole as he hung and died on a cross, so that whoever would believe in him would never perish in their own grudge and sin and evil and revenge. But somehow, in some wonderful way, God says that the blood that came from his body is like an internal detergent that will wash away your sins. Isn't that great? No words I could give you or anyone could give you will do that. But the blood of Christ will. What can wash away my sin? Nothing but the blood of Jesus. What can make me whole again? Nothing but His blood. We must bow our heads. Close your eyes, please. Let the blood wash away your sins. Let it make you whole again. You can't escape the evil. It's there. I can't even promise you that after giving your life to Jesus Christ, there will never be another thought of revenge. Ah, but then you'll have some built-in controls that will keep you, just like it keeps others around you who know the Lord Jesus, from carrying out the wishes of a wicked old nature. Right where you're sitting, you can experience the beginning of a transformation. You don't have to do a thing physically. Sometimes it helps if you do that, but for this decision, it's deep and it's personal. A simple prayer will do something like this in all sincerity. Heavenly Father, I live with this evil in me, and I cannot conquer it. I believe that Jesus died and He rose from the grave, and I believe that His death paid the penalty for my sins, and I take Him into my life now. Thank you, Lord, for coming into my life. After making this decision, you'll need to grow, to begin a process of growth in the spiritual life, and that's what a church is all about. That's what Christian fellowship is all about, being accountable. Father, thank you for your grace that sees beyond our deepest need. Thank you for meeting us where we are, for talking straight to us in terms that even we can understand, for pulling from this tiny entry out of an ancient scroll named Esther a story as relevant as today's grudge and feelings of revenge. I pray that you would clear our hearts of all malice. Give us the ability to give that pain to you and resist all attempts at getting even, while you, through your power, deal with this unsolvable problem for us. Thank you in advance for doing miraculous things through us and even in spite of us. In the good name of our God and the great name of our Lord Jesus, we pray these things. Amen.
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1: Father, I thank you, God, with all of my heart for your presence. As Moses once said, Lord, if you don't go with us, there's no point in going forward. But God, thank you that you have chosen for almost 33 years now to walk with this church. You've kept us, my God. You've journeyed with us. Your presence has always been here in the sanctuary. Even when we're not here, there's a lingering presence of the Holy Spirit here. Thank you for your grace, your goodness. You brought us through flood, fire, trial, every difficulty, Lord God. You have been so faithful. Thank you, Lord, that you choose us not because we're wise, not because we're skilled, but God, as your word declares, you choose the weak and the foolish things of this world to confound those things that stand in their own strength and their own wisdom. One more time today, speak to our hearts. One more time, Lord, take this frail vessel and pour your life-giving word through it. I pray, God, for the grace to hide behind the cross, to literally disappear, that you may appear before your people. Speak to every heart, every situation, Lord. My voice can only say one thing at one time, but there's no limits to your voice. You can go into every need, every heart, every situation that's here today and online. And God, you can meet and answer those questions. So, Father, we thank you and we praise you in Jesus' name. Now, if you'll find the book of Ezra, if you have your Bible with you, or if you have any kind of device that has the Word of God on it, the book of Ezra, and I'm going to be using the New King James Version this morning if you're looking for one that has the same words that I'll be using. And I have a word that God's put on my heart, and here's what it's entitled. God is with us, let's rise and build. God is with us, let's rise and build. Praise God. Instead of trying to pretend you know where the book of Ezra is, just go to the index, please, in your Bible. And it'll give you a page number. It makes it a lot easier to find. Oh, pride is a terrible thing, isn't it? Ezra chapter 1. It's between 2 Chronicles and Nehemiah, if that helps somebody here today. Ezra chapter 1. Now, in the first year of Cyrus, king of Persia, that the word of the Lord by the mouth of Jeremiah might be fulfilled, the Lord stirred up the spirit of Cyrus, king of Persia. Now, who stirred him up? He's a Medo-Persian king. He's not a partaker of the Jews' religion. He can appreciate it, even though he's not a partaker of it. But the Lord stirred up the spirit of this world leader at this time, Cyrus, king of Persia, so that he made a proclamation throughout all his kingdom and also put it in writing, saying, thus saith Cyrus, king of Persia, all the kingdoms of the earth the Lord God of heaven has given me, and he has commanded me to build him a house at Jerusalem, which is in Judah. Who is among you of all his people? May his God be with him. And let him go up to Jerusalem, which is in Judah, and build the house of the Lord God of Israel. He is God, which is in Jerusalem. And whosoever is left in any place where he dwells, let the men of his place help him with silver and gold, with goods and livestock, besides the freewill offerings for the house of God, which is in Jerusalem. Then the heads of the fathers' houses of Judah and Benjamin, and the priests and Levites, with all whose spirits God had moved, arose to go up and build the house of the Lord, which is in Jerusalem. And all those who were around them encouraged them with articles of silver and gold, with goods and livestock, and with precious things, besides all that was willingly offered. King Cyrus also brought out the articles of the house of the Lord, which Nebuchadnezzar had taken from Jerusalem and put in the temple of his gods. And Cyrus, king of Persia, brought them out by the hand of Mithridath, the treasurer, and counted them out to Sheshbazzar, the prince of Judah. This is the number of them: 30 gold platters, 1,000 silver platters, 29 knives, 30 gold basins, 410 silver basins of a similar kind, and 1,000 other articles. All the articles of gold and silver were 5,400. All these Sheshbazzar took with the captives who were brought from Babylon to Jerusalem. Chapter 2, verse 1. Now these are the people of the province who came back from the captivity of those who had been carried away, whom Nebuchadnezzar, the king of Babylon, had carried away to Babylon, and who returned to Jerusalem and Judah, everyone to his own city. Let me just set the scene for this particular moment in history. People of God had been called of God to be a blessing in the earth. They had been called to a specific place on the earth, the nation we now call Israel, to a particular city, Jerusalem. In this place, the glory of God dwelt in the temple. We know these things from history, from the witness of the text of Scripture. The people of God were to be a special people, empowered by God, gifted by God, touched by God, changed by God, given giftings and abilities that only God could give them, and they were to be a praise and a testimony to Him in the earth. Now that's similar to the, actually it's exactly the same as the calling that is on your life and on mine as part of the Church of Jesus Christ in our generation. But the people of that time dealt very casually with their calling. They didn't really take it seriously. And they began to do other things, and the service or worship of God began to be maybe a matter of convenience. And their worship and the temple attendance began to take on forms that God never intended it to. And the purpose that God had ordained for them as the people of God, like sand, just slipped through their fingers into the ground. And suddenly they found themselves powerless as an enemy surrounded them, called Babylon. Took captive in three stages the people of God and brought them into a foreign land for 70 years. 70 years they were in captivity. 70 years they were in a place they ought not to have been. It can happen. It happens throughout history. Happens to churches. Happens to believers. Happens to families. It happens. We end up in a place that we're not destined to be there. That was not God's plan. It wasn't God's purpose for us to be there. It was a time of chastening. It was a time of maybe reconsidering what their calling was supposed to have been, at least in the earth. And then suddenly, revival comes. Revival. Now, let me define revival. Revival, first of all, is God's initiative. It's something that God determines in His heart to do. He'd already predetermined that He would let the enemies of God's people captivate them for 70 years, and He'd already spoken through the mouth of Daniel the prophet at the time when they were taken into captivity that at the end of 70 years, God would visit them and bring them home. There are promises in the Word of God, my brother, my sister. I say it's time to get into the Word of God. It's time to know the promises of God, because there are promises in this book that deal specifically for you, for me, even for this time that we're now living in. And you and I have to know these promises. We've got to know what the Word of God says. Revival is God saying, the enemy has had my people in his grip long enough. I'm going to bring them home. And he stirs the heart of a king who's not a believer as they were. Is of another nation, Medo-Persia. But God stirs him. God stirs his heart. As a matter of fact, God named him before he was born. In the book of Isaiah said, my servant Cyrus is going to. He called him by name long before Cyrus was even born, let alone ended up ruling a good part of the world of his time. And God stirred his heart to let the people go home and to let them rebuild the testimony that had fallen through their fingers in their generation. Now, revival usually happens in response to a cry among some, at least, of God's people. Maybe not all. Some probably were quite content. Maybe they'd gotten themselves a fairly good life in Babylon. They're living in mixture. They've lost their purpose, and maybe some don't care. But there's always that voice. There's always that person. Maybe it's not a public figure. Can be a person like you or me who's just in your own house, your own apartment, and you're sighing in your heart and saying, God, it's not right the way things are today. It's not right the way your people are being treated. It's not right that you're not known, Jesus. You're not revered. You're not loved. Your word is being cast into the streets. as if it's something evil. It's simply not right. The prophet Habakkuk in chapter 3, verse 2, he says, "Oh Lord, revive your work in the midst of the years. In the midst of the years, make it known. In your wrath, remember mercy." I don't know about you, but that cry has been in my heart since I was in my 20s. Oh God, when I think of what the nation could be if people's hearts opened again to who you are, why you went to a cross, what eternity can look like. You know, we sing that song this morning, "Meet me, everybody's going to be happy over there." But people who don't come to Christ, I'll tell you, they're not going to be happy for eternity. Hell is very real. It's a very, very real place. And I don't think our minds or vocabulary have enough words or anything close to describing the agony that's of eternity in a place where God is not. There's no way you and I can fully even comprehend that. Revival or spiritual awakening comes suddenly. It's unanticipated. It's unusual, and it begs a response. It comes when we don't expect it. And sometimes you look out throughout history, and quite often spiritual awakening happens when the country seems to be at its worst. The behavior's at its worst. Think of the great revivals that have struck the nation of England. And if you look at the history, it's a time when there's people drunk and fornicating in the streets all throughout the cities at the time. They say the moral temperature couldn't have gone any lower, but suddenly the Spirit of God starts to move among the people. Praise be to God. So it's sudden. It's not anticipated. You see, because it's not a work of man. It's not something that happens because a committee gets together and decides, "Look, we're going to rent a stadium, we're going to have a big event, and God's going to come." No, that's human effort trying to procure revival. And I'm all for anything that people can do to glorify God. Don't misunderstand what I'm saying. But true spiritual awakening is God initiated, not man initiated. It's God initiated. And it does not require a plan on our part. It requires a response. Ezra chapter 1. In verse 3, well, first of all, in verse 1, it says, "The Lord stirs the heart of a king." Can you imagine being there at that time? You're captivated. Your rulers are ungodly. You're in a place where they've gloated. "Oh, you're the people of God, are you? What are you doing here?" Have you ever heard that in your workplace or your neighborhood or whatever the situation is? And then suddenly word comes, the king has issued a decree that God, the God he doesn't serve, has ordered him to build a house in Jerusalem. In verse 3, he issues a decree in writing and says, "Who is among you of all his people?" In other words, who is for him? Who in this kingdom actually belongs to him? Who's part of his grand purpose in the earth? Who desires to live a life that brings glory to his name? Who, like David, the young king, when he came walking into the camp of Israel when they faced the Philistines, who's concerned about the honor of God? Who wants their life to be what God has destined it to be? Who is left of the people of God? And don't forget, it had been 70 years of this mixture and this captivity. Now Cyrus says, "May his God be with him, and let him go up to Jerusalem, which is in Judah, and build the house of the Lord God of Israel. He is God, which is in Jerusalem." So it begs a response. Spiritual awakening begs a response. A call, a cry goes out. The rebuilding is starting. God is on the move again. God is going to do for his people and through his people what only God can do. So who belongs to him, and who is concerned that he's asking us to recapture, regain what was lost through neglect and negligence? And verse 4 says, "And whoever is left in any place where he dwells, let the men of his place help him with silver and gold and goods and livestock, besides the freewill offerings for the house of God, which is in Jerusalem." And so Cyrus is saying, if there are people here who can't go for whatever reason, maybe you just don't have the strength for the journey, maybe you're too old, maybe whatever the situation is, but everybody should do something. This is coming from Cyrus, a Medo-Persian king. People should get up and go to rebuild, and everybody who's part of the family of God should help them in whatever way they can. Those that are going, whatever, everybody needs to do something. in this rebuilding of the testimony of the glory of God in the earth. And then it goes even deeper than this. This is the phenomenal thing. It says, King Cyrus brought out the articles of the house of the Lord, which Nebuchadnezzar had taken from Jerusalem, and put them in the temple of his gods. In other words, everything that God had given the pattern to King David, who had given it to his son Solomon, who had fashioned all of these instruments that were necessary for the sacrifices that would go on in the temple, instruments that were necessary in the worship of God, in the cleansing of God's people, all the things that were part of the religion of that time. Now, the people would assume that they'd all been lost. And the devil would love to have them believe so, and they can never be regained. But contrary to that, you see, nothing of God is ever lost. It's in storage. It's the numbers of them are counted. There are 5,400 instruments necessary in the worship of God in the temple. And all of these, can you imagine being among the people as all of these things are brought out of storage as it is? The Babylonians, who have now been conquered by the Medo-Persians, either one of those kingdoms could have melted them down, made gold bars out of them. They were made of gold, folks. They could have made currency out of it, but God is always in charge of everything. You say to me, where is the word of knowledge? It's in storage. Where are the gifts of healing? They're in storage. Where are the prophets? They're in storage. You see, nothing is lost. Nothing can be lost to the kingdom of God. And there are times and seasons throughout history where God says, bring out everything that was taken captive and give it back to the people of God. Hallelujah to the Lamb of God. Glory to the name of Jesus. Glory, glory, glory, glory to the name of Jesus. Where is the baptism of the Holy Spirit? It's been in storage for a little while in some people's cases. Everything is coming out. Everything God makes available to his people once again. And says, who wants to rebuild? Who wants to go home? Who wants to glorify God in the earth? Who wants to see captivity taken captive one more time in this generation? Glory to God. I can just imagine being there in my heart. A psalmist wrote about it in Psalm 126. He said, when the Lord turned back the captivity of Zion, we were like those who dream. We thought it was lost forever. We thought this dominant society, Babylon, then Medo-Persia, that was conquering the whole world with its new philosophies and new ways of doing things and thinking, considered themselves superior to the ways of God. We thought that our way of life was gone. It would never return to us. And then suddenly, the gates open. Suddenly, we realize the hand of God is moving again. And our captivity has indeed been taken captive. We were like those who dream. It was a dream. Then our mouth was filled with laughter and our tongue with singing. And then they said among the nations, the Lord has done great things for them. The psalmist says, the Lord has done great things for us and we are glad. Bring back our captivity, O Lord, as the streams in the south. They who sow in tears shall reap in joy. He who continually goes forth weeping, bearing his seed for sowing, shall doubtless come again with rejoicing, bringing his sheaves with him. In other words, our confidence in God, no matter where we are, no matter what kind of sorrow has hit our hearts, no matter how poverty-stricken we may feel to do anything about the hour we're now living in, if we have that cry in our heart, even if it's a cry of tears and sorrow for the loss of our time, the psalmist says, you will come home and you will be rejoicing and you will bring a harvest in with you. You will not come alone, you'll bring a harvest. Praise be to God. Now here's where it gets really interesting for me as I was reading this. In chapter 2, verse 1 says, now these are the people of the province who came back from captivity, of those who had been carried away, whom Nebuchadnezzar, the king of Babylon, had carried away to Babylon, and who returned to Jerusalem and Judah, every one to his own city. And then, so for the rest of chapter 2, you're going to see all these different houses, all these different families. For example, in verse 3, it says, the people of Parash, 2,172. Verse 6 says, 2,812. Verse 10, the people of Bani, 642. Verse 14, the people of Bigvai, 2,056. Verse 17, the people of Bezai, 323. The people of Jorah, 112. Verse 21, the people of Bethlehem, 123. This is what this speaks to me. Not everybody is going to get up and rebuild. But in every town, in every city, in every state, in every place, there will be somebody. There will be somebody who gets up. There'll be some little towns. Oh, if God... If the United States of America were in this book of Ezra, if we could be part of this, I see it this way. Of the state of Florida, 7,644 got up to build. Of the state of New Jersey, 5,322 got up to build. And not just states, but little towns. Of these little towns, 600 got up, 400, 123, they rose up. Of all denominations, of all places, they were the people of God. They were the body of Christ. And they heard the decree of the king. They heard something in their spirit. God is with us. Let's rise up and build. And I tell you, in America today, whoever can hear, God is with us. Let's rise up and build. Of the Methodists, 6,000. Of the Baptists, 50,000. Of this group, of that town. And now, it comes down to you. Praise be to God. May it be written of this moment in history. Of the family of Conlon, 63 got up to build. Again, the testimony of God. Of the family of Pastor David Hamm, 127. Of the family of Great Thomas, 156. May it be said of us, may it be said of us that we rose up to build in this generation. May it be said of us that we were able to really sing freedom in our spirit. No more shackles of Babylon, no more chains, no more duplicity, no more compromise, no more bondage, no more association with sin. No more wickedness before our eyes. No more crooked speech out of our mouths. We're rising up. We're going to build the testimony of God because God is with us. Hallelujah. Hallelujah. Hallelujah. Hallelujah. In your family and in your house, in every one of these houses listed in the book of Ezra, somebody was the first one to speak. Somebody stood up in their house. Somebody said, I'm hearing something in my heart. I've heard it with my ears. I hear it in my spirit. God is calling us back to the place where we once were. God is calling us to a place where we worship Him again in spirit and in truth. God is calling us all to a place where we, as His people, bring glory and honor to His name by becoming a people that only God could make us into, by doing things that only God could do through us, by carrying in our possession things that only God could give to us. Somebody, somebody, somebody stands up. You don't have to shout it in your dining room. You don't have to say it like I'm saying it to you right now, but somebody says, I believe God is calling us to rebuild the testimony of who He really is. And He's giving us back everything we need. We need the understanding of the cross. We need to understand what true worship is all about. It's not just about hitting the right tune and waving our hands in the air. It's about coming into the house of God, having been empowered by God that week to do something that glorifies His name, and coming in and lifting our hands and saying, God, thank You for what You did in my life. And thank You, God, for what You're going to do through me in the future. Thank you, Lord, that you're going to be faithful to my family. Thank you, God, you're going to bring all of my those I love out of captivity. That is worship in spirit and in truth. It's not just coming in and listening to songs. God's going to give us back the understanding of these things, a hunger for his word, an ability to pray and to believe that when we cry, he hears. If you have the time, you read Psalm 107. It talks about four different categories of people. People who are rebellious, people who are indifferent, people who are taken captive because of their own foolishness, people who thought that money would bring them satisfaction. And all of these people run into trouble, and the scripture says, then they cry, and the Lord hears them and brings them out of their place of captivity and brings them into the place they've always desired to be. When God has heard the cry. God has heard the cry in America of the single mother who doesn't know how she's going to keep her children living for God. God has heard the cry of the father who doesn't know how to be a father but longs in his heart to be. God has heard the cry of the person who's sick and tired of the mixture of going to clubs on Friday night and trying to go to church on Sunday morning. God has heard the cry of the young person who says, I don't understand what commitment is, but oh God, I want to know what it is and I want to walk in your way and in your truth. God has heard the cry of his people and he is with us, so we have to rise up and build now. That's the call of God. God that's on his church and on our lives. Nehemiah chapter 2 verse 18. Here's what Nehemiah did. He said, I told them of the hand of my God which had been good upon me. Also of the king's words that he had spoken to me. So they said, let us rise up and build. And they set their hands to this good work. Now you say, who's going to listen to me in my house? I'm the least in my house. And you see, that's why God throughout history has taken people so that it gives us an example of what real spiritual authority looks like. Nehemiah is a butler. He's a butler to the king. Gets a report that his city is in reproach and his people are suffering. The burden of the Lord comes on him. He leaves with the king's permission, goes into Jerusalem. And so here comes the butler. Now, in Jerusalem, there are architects, I have no doubt, and there are leaders, there are military people, there are skilled civic leaders. And suddenly this guy whose only claim to fame is he carried a tray to the king shows up and he says, God's hand is on me. And the king has given me good words and told me this thing can be done. And the people said, let us rise up and build. You see, don't underestimate what God can do through you, even in your own home. Whether or not you're a person of high position or a person of low position, you've been successful or you've been a failure in your own sight. You say, I've heard something from God, and I believe that he's going to rebuild something of his testimony on this earth, and we are to be part of it. And the people said, let us rise up and build. And they set their hands to this good work. And so that's my altar call for you today. Who will be the voice in your house? In the people that you know, who is willing to say, the hand of God is with me. I've heard the call of God. I've heard the words of the king. God is giving us a chance once again to build a testimony that will bring glory to his name on the earth. Just as the people of Ezra's day had to consider this word, so do you have to consider it today too. Some, I suppose, said, nah, we've heard all this before. Amounts to nothing. Others might have said, well, just wait now. Don't you think it's odd that in the midst of this captivity that God has raised up a king, a leader, that whose heart is towards the work of God and the people of God? Don't you think maybe that God's giving us a window to do something that only he can do? The Bible says the hearts of kings are in the hands of God. Doesn't mean the king has to be a believer. The hearts of kings are in the hand of God. If we have a window and we are wise, then we will rise up and begin to build. For the sake, Nehemiah told the people, he said, for the sake of your children, rise up and build. For the sake of your families, rise up and build. For the sake of the...

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2: My world was derailed when my father, who was a deputy on the railroad, was killed in the line of duty. Mom remarried a kind man, but he was not my father. Something significant was missing in my life. In school, I became a rebel, although my grades were good. Church was the center of our lives, Sunday school, summer camp, and picnics. I was a pianist who also sang in the choir. At 13, I had high expectations of finding God, but I was empty inside. My rebellion grew to include smoking and drinking, but I graduated and then completed business college. I soon married and became a housewife. I thought marriage was the answer to the emptiness inside, but I was wrong. I began to drink secretly. When our daughter was born, I was sure that would satisfy my aching heart, but once again I was wrong. I became a drunk in a house dress, trying to hide my addiction to the bottle. Then I became ill, unable to keep my balance. Neighbors took care of me and prayed for me. Even their pastor prayed for me, too. But it was only when I myself cried out to God and He answered and came into my lonely heart that my life was transformed. Jesus had been the answer all along. He filled the emptiness, restoring balance physically and spiritually. What He has done for me, He will do for you. I know. I'm Doris Warren. If the Son therefore shall make you free, ye shall be free indeed.
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0: We're going to die, but we're going to be divided. Some will be eternally lost, and some eternally saved. And we are saved through Jesus if we put our faith in Him. Jesus went to prepare a place for us, and He loves us. When Christ was ascending into heaven, following His death and resurrection, men of Galilee, the angels asked Him, "Why do you stand here gazing up into heaven? This same Jesus who's taken up into heaven shall so come in like manner that you have seen go into heaven." Jesus is going to come back. Are you ready?
1: How do you answer Mr. Graham's question? 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
1: As a child, I was abused several times, leaving me confused and angry. I got pregnant at 16 and moved in with a boyfriend who wasn't the baby's father. He beat me horribly, so I finally left him. Then he lured me back and hit me so hard he broke my eardrum. My family helped me get an apartment, and I started beauty school, but my boyfriend continued to stalk me until a man I met stood up to him. My mother and grandmother both knew the Lord, but I didn't know how to reach God. My neighbor also talked about Jesus, and I longed for the peace she had. I married Miles, the man who protected me from my abusive boyfriend, but after our daughter and son were born, he began drinking and staying away from home. He took the car, and we had no phone, and life was hard for me. One day, I read a book about the importance of forgiveness in love, and I knew I had to forgive my abusers, including my father. I hadn't seen him in more than 15 years, but my brother found him in prison. We visited my father, and I told him I forgave him for what he did to me, and that I loved him. He thanked me, and I was free of the past. I cried all the way home. I then sought God's salvation and his eternal forgiveness. It doesn't matter who has hurt you or why. God commands us to forgive others because forgiveness brings healing. I'm Cheryl Boggs. If the Son, therefore, shall make you free, ye shall be free indeed.
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0: news. I'm Bob Agnew in Washington. The strike that's shutting down the largest U.S. commuter rail system is having a big impact on riders.
1: Hundreds of thousands of daily commuters, like teacher Katie Hidalgo, left doubling and tripling their commute time as well as cost. She drove from Long Island to Queens to pay to park and take a subway.
2: And my concern coming home is I have to get my son at daycare by 5:30. It's going to take me longer getting home. I'm a teacher. I'm going to have to leave work at 1:30.
1: The strike began Saturday. The unions and the MTA have been negotiating a new contract since 2023. Julie Walker, New York.
0: Russian President Vladimir Putin set to be in Beijing next week for his own summit with his counterpart, Xi Jinping, just days after President Trump ended his diplomatic mission there.
3: The Kremlin has said Putin and Xi will discuss global issues, economic ties, and the long-standing partnership between the two countries. China and Russia's ties have deepened in the recent years, especially after Russia's invasion of Ukraine in 2022, as sanctions from Western countries pushed Moscow to lean on China for trade and diplomatic support. This visit is likely to be closely watched in Washington, as China is trying to keep a stable relation with the U.S., but at the same time maintaining close ties with Russia.
0: In that report from Eduardo Castillo, the Justice Department says several high-profile investigations are moving ahead. More details from Willie Nelson.
4: Acting U.S. Attorney General Todd Blanche says the Justice Department's probe into the Russia collusion hoax surrounding President Trump has uncovered serious findings. Blanche says investigators have issued hundreds of subpoenas and questioned multiple witnesses. Blanche also says there is substantial evidence of irregularities in the 2020 election, with investigations underway in Arizona and Georgia. Willie Nelson, Washington.
0: On Wall Street, the Dow is up 25 points. This is SRN News. To honor America's 250th birthday, SRN News is launching a new series focusing on faith and freedom in this country. Pastor Alan Jackson of World Outreach Church tells why he believes America is such a special country.
5: Well, I think it's our Christian heritage. We've never been a uniquely Christian nation in that we've always been a nation of diversity. There have been many faiths expressed here. But the values that shaped our nation, our legal documents, our founding documents, our educational system, our legal system, were all derived from a Judeo-Christian worldview. And that's resulted in the greatest liberty and freedom and self government the world has ever known, and it has brought the blessings of God. We don't look the same, we don't have the same accent, we're a nation of immigrants, we're a melting pot, but those values have bound us together. And I think we're at a tipping point. I'm deeply offended by people that say those Christian values should not be a part of our story. How dare they say to us that our biblical worldview doesn't have a place in the marketplace today? It's our heritage, and I will not relent. It is what shaped this nation, and we've got to find the courage to go back and tell the truth.
0: That's Pastor Alan Jackson, and this is SRN News. Expert divers have located the Italian divers who drowned in a Maldives underwater cave.
6: Maldives government spokesman Ahmed Sham says Finnish divers, experts in deep and cave diving, Maldives police and the military conducted a fresh search on Monday. The searches had resumed after being suspended following the death of a local military diver during a perilous mission to try to reach them. Italy's foreign ministry adds the four Italian divers who are believed to be deep inside an underwater cave. It was not immediately clear whether the divers went underwater and saw them physically or saw them through underwater drone cameras. Sham said fresh plans must now be drawn up to bring the bodies to the surface. I'm Charles de Ledesma.
0: The Trump administration is proceeding with a new effort to verify voter eligibility nationwide. They're doing that by checking tens of millions of registrations against federal databases. You'll find more on these stories at srnnews.com.
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0: 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Sermon by Erwin Lutzer.
1: Let us run with endurance the race that is set before us. 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
2: In the Apostle Paul's day, it was common to own slaves or to be a slave. Paul gave instruction on how each was to relate to the other. And the principles he taught have great bearing on how we should relate to our employees or to our bosses. His teaching is found in Ephesians chapter 6. Stay with us. From the Moody Church in Chicago, this is Running to Win with Dr. Erwin Lutzer, whose clear teaching helps us make it across the finish line. Pastor Lutzer, some see Paul as supporting slavery in his teaching. How should modern-day believers interpret this?
3: Well, first of all, Dave, as you already mentioned, slavery was part of the economy. It was simply accepted in those days. And of course, what the Apostle Paul could not do is to stand against slavery expecting that to effect change, because after all, it was part of the fabric of society and culture. So here's what Paul does. He does tell slaves to obey their masters, but then he turns around and he says to the masters, very clearly, you had better watch how you treat those slaves, because your master is in heaven and God is going to judge you for any unfairness, any cruelty. Paul mentions that as well. So what he does is he lays the foundation for kindness and, of course, for justice. And eventually, of course, Christianity became the means by which slavery was abolished. Just go back to Wilberforce. And so we have to understand that the Bible is taking into account the culture, but at the same time pressing us to higher standards, higher understandings. And that's why slavery today should be abhorred. But I want to mention this, there are still hundreds of thousands of slaves throughout the world. That doesn't make it right. It just shows that the world is very cruel. Christianity came and showed us a better way. So even as we enter into this series of messages and I speak on these topics, let us always remember Christianity's power to overcome the evils of this world.
4: Listen to me carefully. It may not be God's will for you to fulfill some of the dreams that you have vocationally for yourself. You realize that some of these slaves that were working in the empire at that time, the Roman Empire, many of them may have had gifts in drama. There could have been some Shakespeares among them. Many of them could have had careers in law and great opportunities. But because of their situation, they never had a chance to be all that they could have possibly been if they had lived in our generation. They had to be content with a lifestyle into which they were born. Paul says, fulfill the will of God from the heart. Now, there's nothing wrong with seeking your dream. My wife for many years had a great dream to be a nurse. That's what she wanted to be. And when our children were young, she couldn't do that. But several years ago, she went back to nurses training for the first time. And she has become a nurse, and now she has her dream. She works in the OR, the operating room. And she comes home and tells me all the things that are done. And I say, honey, I love you very much, but keep the conversation short. I just can't relate, and the very sight of blood makes me weak. She loves it. Now you see, there are times when God allows us to be able to do what we really want to do. But if you're not there yet, look at this period of your life as that training ground when God is saying, I can fulfill you where you are. Now I'm going to give you a New Testament principle that will revolutionize the way in which you see your job. The New Testament would teach that it is not what you do that should be the source of your fulfillment, but who you do it for. What a revolutionary principle. Of course this isn't exactly what you want to do. Yes, this is beneath your dignity.
5: Assuredly, your aspirations lie in another direction, but there are no opportunities, and you are confined to something that you don't like.
4: Would you do it for Jesus? Do it for Jesus, and that is doing the will of God from the heart, and for that you will be generously rewarded. You remember that story? It's a myth, actually, but it is a myth that has a point. When Jesus was on earth, the story goes that he asked some of the disciples to pick up stones, and so they all picked up stones, and then after carrying them around for several days, Christ took those stones and turned them into bread. And some people had bigger stones, that means that they had more bread than others, and they shared. And then Jesus said, I want you to pick up stones again. So they picked up stones, and this time they all picked up bigger stones. They carried them day after day after day. And finally they came to a river, and Jesus said, take your stones and throw them into the river. They looked at one another. They couldn't believe it, but they took their stones and threw them in the river to the obedience of Christ, and then wondered, what was the purpose of it all? And Jesus, it is said, turned to them and said, why do you wonder? For whom do you carry the stones? For whom do you carry them? If Jesus wants you to carry stones and later on have them thrown into the river with no visible evidence of any purpose to it, who cares? For whom do you carry them? Some of you work in factories. Bless your heart, you need the grace of God. But I want to tell you something. Let that turn of the wheel be done for Jesus. And if you're shoveling dirt, let every shovel of dirt be done in the name of Jesus and for His glory. And if you're a corporate president and you run the board meeting for Jesus. And if you sell insurance, sell those policies in the name of Christ and for Him. That's what the Bible says. You do the will of God from the heart. You work for Christ, not men. You seek the fulfillment that comes from doing something for Christ rather than the advancement that all of us so naturally seek. And there's a third principle, and that is you work for eternity, not for time. Notice it says in verse 7, with goodwill render service as to the Lord and not to men. He emphasizes it again. Students, don't write that term paper for your prof. Write it for Christ. And then verse 8, knowing that whatever good thing each one does, this he will receive back from the Lord, whether slave or free. And then Paul goes on to exhort the masters to take good care of their slaves. Whatever you do, whether bond or free, you will receive back from the Lord. That's the important thing. You are not looking at this from the standpoint of time, but from the standpoint of eternity. Now, I want you to use your imaginations. Pretend that you are in a long house. The east end of the house is on fire and the flames are coming in your direction and soon will be at the west side of the house. But you are there and the fire is raging, but you continue to paper the walls and you're hanging pictures and you're putting in furniture and you're asking the man to come in and lay rugs. And somebody says, the house is burning at the other end. You say, well, it doesn't matter. We've got things to do, so let's just go ahead and do it. That is exactly the way life is. That's why we should not attach so much to the things of this world, becoming absorbed and our having our whole identity connected with our vocations, as if to say, this, what we are doing, is going to last forever. It won't. It's going to be gone. The Bible says that it is going to burn with fervent heat, and it will be gone forever. The house is burning. But here's the good news. If we serve Christ,
5: If we are hanging those pictures for Him and installing the rugs for His glory, even when the house burns, what we have done for Christ will last forever, and we will receive His approval throughout all of eternity. Do you remember when Elizabeth Elliot was here a few years ago? She said that she spent 2 long years doing language study for an obscure language in South America, hoping that someday the Bible would be translated into that language. And you know that that is a process that takes so much time. She had to prepare a dictionary. She had to prepare documents to break down that language so that it could be understood and translated. All of her work was in one suitcase, and in those days there were no Xerox machines. You didn't back it up on a computer. And the suitcase was stolen, and it was gone. And they prayed that they might be able to find the suitcase, and they never did. People said to her, "Weren't you angry at God that He would let you go through 2 long years worth of work and then have it come to nothing?" And she said, "It never even entered my mind to be angry with Him," because she said, "What I did for God is not lost. The suitcase is lost, but the work isn't." Because she said, every morning as I would do my translation and do the language analysis, she said, "This was my offering of service to God." And that offering of sacrifice, the willing hands and the willing mind to be able to understand that language as best she possibly could, all of that isn't lost. It was the offering that she made to Him during those 2 years. You, tomorrow morning, are making an offering to Jesus. You're not working for men, you're working for Christ. You're not working for advancement, you're working for fulfillment, and you're not working for time, you're working for eternity. That is your offering, that is your gift. And you see, that will never be lost, even if you should be treated unjustly. That goes on forever. It's your reward. Do you see how a theory of work like this gives divine significance to everything? My daughter was in the nursery this morning, and I thought about this on the way down here, helping in the nursery, that with a theory like this, changing diapers is a divine work. It's a divine work. You need to remind yourself of that once in a while. That means doing dishes is a divine work done for Christ. And there is no such thing as a task that is too lowly as Jesus, who washed the disciples' feet, illustrated. It is done for Jesus. I feel sorry for you if you're working for yourself. Peter worked for himself, and when he fished for himself, he was out all night and caught nothing. And whenever he fished in obedience to Jesus, his nets were full. Do you realize why you may be so frustrated at work? Nothing seems to be working out. All the relationships seem to be strained and harsh. Have you ever thought that the reason might be is that you are actually working for yourself and you are not working for Christ? Have you ever committed your vocation to Him so fully that you recognize that the responsibility and the burden no longer rests with me? It is His. It'll change the way in which you view your work tomorrow. What a travesty that many people would think that their Christianity is confined to one day a week, not understanding that in the Bible, of the 40 great men and women in the Bible whom we admire, 75% never had a religious job. Whether it's Abraham or Daniel or Joseph, none of them had religious jobs. They simply represented God where they were in their, quote, secular vocations. You are God's representative wherever you are.
4: Jesus gave an illustration when he was here on earth about a man who did not bring God into his vocation. He did not understand these principles or try to apply them. Jesus said that he was a rich man, and he said to himself, you know, my crops are doing so well. I'm going to tear down these barns and I'm going to build greater ones because I've got more grain than I can possibly handle. And then I will say to my soul, soul, thou hast much goods laid up for many years. Take thine ease, eat, drink, and be merry. And then Jesus said, that night the man died, and it was all gone. What was this man's problem? First of all, he confused his soul with his body. When he said, soul, thou hast much goods stored up for many years, he should have said, my body does. His soul was shriveled. His soul was dead because God was not in it. Next, he confused himself with God. Five times he uses the word I. I will say to my soul, thou hast much goods. I will build barns. Nobody can say that, because you don't know when your life will be cut off. And finally, he confused time for eternity. That night he died, and it was all over. I can't help but think that I am speaking to a man who is here today, who's so absorbed in his job, it's his life. And someday it's all going to be gone, and his soul will be required. And he discovered that though he provided so much for his body, and so much for his identity to be somebody, in eternity, it's all gone, and he will be there without Christ. What an awful thing. Begin by receiving the free gift of eternal salvation through Jesus Christ our Lord. And once you belong to Him, you give your vocation to Him, and you say, if these principles worked for slaves in the first century, surely they can work for employees in the 20th. Let's pray. Our Father, we are reminded of a little poem that says, only one life, 'twill soon be past. Only what's done for Christ will last. Today we want to give you thanks for every person who is here and his or her vocation. And we have such a rich congregation in terms of variety, in terms of ability. We just marvel at the people that you bring to Moody Church. We pray that each one today might be uplifted and know that you have called them in a mighty way to represent you. Make us faithful in doing that. And then for those who have never believed on Christ, have never accepted Him as Savior, today even may they say, Lord Jesus, be mine. Be mine, that I might serve you and not myself. Before I close this prayer, if you need to talk to God, if you need to take your hands off your life, off your vocation, and give it to God, would you do that at this moment? Thank you, Father, for hearing us. In Jesus' name, amen.
6: My friend, this is Pastor Lutzer. One of the things I've discovered in life is that life is hard, and it seems to be hard for everyone. We are all struggling with something. But I want to introduce you to a story that is very remarkable because it's a story of abuse, but it's also the story of God's wondrous grace. Many years ago, my wife and I met a woman by the name of Dory. She gave her story. After I listened to her, I told her that her story should be written up. It's a story, yes, of being rejected by her mother, being hated by her mother, she and her sister being taken to an orphanage and abandoned. It's a story that really resonates with a lot of people in a hurting world. We're making it available to you for a gift of any amount. 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
1: It's time again for you to ask Pastor Lutzer a question about the Bible or the Christian life. Coping with great loss is very hard, and it gets harder when you face two possible reasons for the loss, reasons which cannot both be true. Marilyn from Pennsylvania writes, "I'm struggling with the concept of God's sovereignty. I always thought that God had plan A, B, or C depending on how I decided to act or choose in a situation. But in a sermon, I heard you explain sovereignty as God knowing all things, being in charge of all things, and having the power over all things regardless of me. But I'm confused. Several years ago, my grandson Joshua died at the age of 3.5. We prayed for his healing after numerous surgeries on his lungs, heart, and brain. Our healing began when we accepted that God, in his infinite wisdom and sovereignty, chose to take him home. But my minister said to me that he believes that this happened not due to God's sovereign will, which I can accept, but that the devil interfered and has stolen Joshua without God's hand in it. He does say, though, that God will use this for his purpose at some point. To me, though, the difference is critical and not just superficial. Please help."
4: Marilyn, you're absolutely right. The difference is critical. It is not superficial. I hate to say this over the radio because I don't know your minister, but I do believe that he is wrong. I don't believe that it was a case of Satan stealing your grandson. I believe it is correct to say that God took him home. On one level, of course, there's a sense in which Satan is involved in these things because he's involved in sin. He's no doubt involved in sickness. But you have an illustration from the book of Job. Was Job's trial from God or the devil? On the one hand, it was from the devil. I mean, he did the dirty work. He's the one that caused the windstorm. He's the one who gave Job boils. But nonetheless, because the devil is under God's control and direction and can only do what God allows him to, Job clearly understood that this trial came to him from God, and Job said, "The Lord gave, and the Lord took away. Blessed be the name of the Lord," not the devil. And Job here is your model. You have to say, it is the Lord who took your grandson. It is not cancer. It is not disease. That might have been the secondary cause, but the ultimate cause was the will of God. I'm so interested to notice that in your question you say that you accepted the will of God, and it was easier for you to accept when you believed that God took him for a reason. Thanks, Marilyn. I'm so glad that even though sorrow is deep and it is lasting, I thank God it doesn't last forever. Hang on to that. God is in control, and someday you'll see your grandson again.
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2: If your life seems hopeless and you find yourself thinking about suicide, don't. I want you to know there is hope. I certainly didn't believe that when I tried to end it all. I had spent 13 years in an abusive marriage to a man who drank constantly, never had time for our three children, and slapped me around repeatedly. I started nursing school so I couldn't support myself and filed for divorce. But I foolishly began living with a man. I didn't know that he drank and smoked pot until after I moved in with him. He didn't abuse me, but the drinking caused fighting and I became very depressed. I tried moving out, then I moved back in with him. I despaired of ever changing my situation, and I attempted suicide by taking all the meds I could get my hands on. I survived, and we tried to patch up our relationship. Meanwhile, my teenage daughter dedicated her life to Christ and reached out to me with God's love. I finally summoned the courage to get a job hundreds of miles away on my own. For more than a year, I drove back every 2 weeks to be with the man I had left. I was double-minded. Then I met a woman who explained the gospel, that Christ died for my sins and wanted to give me new life. I prayed to receive him as Lord and Savior. What a burden was lifted from my heart that day. God gave me the wisdom and courage to make a clean break with the past when Jesus set me free of my guilt and shame. My name is Rose, and each day Christ gives me joy and a purpose for living. He'll do the same for you. If the Son, therefore, shall make you free, you shall be free indeed.
1: If you would like to be free from the weight of sin by receiving Jesus Christ as Lord and Savior, or maybe you have questions about it, call 1-888-NEED-HIM right now. 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

0: a pilot crashed his small airplane on railroad tracks in Los Angeles. He survived, only to realize a train was heading right for him. He was pulled to safety just moments before the train plowed into the plane, leaving nothing but a pile of debris. Talk about second chances. Billy Graham talked about the second chance from death that we've all been given.
1: The Bible teaches that we are dead in trespasses and sins. 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He's willing to come into your heart and change the direction of your life and give you a peace and a joy that you've never known before.
0: Learn about that second chance at findpeacewithgod.net. 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And it's from the Billy Graham Evangelistic Association.

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2: I had a great childhood on Long Island until we moved to Queens when I was 14, and I started hanging around with the street kids. Students menaced each other and beat up teachers. The school bus was a war zone of survival, so I cut classes. When I got a job at a small grocery store, I cheated the owner. Nothing satisfied the longing inside me. Not drugs, not rock music, nothing. When I was 16, my dad suffered a heart attack. Then my beloved grandfather died, my first encounter with death. When my brother crashed his car while drunk, Mom descended into gloom. Then some of Mom's old friends popped into our lives bearing a Bible and talking about Jesus. I listened, and I knew our family was lost. A week later, the friends returned, but I was on a date. When I came home, Mom was full of joy, born again. She told me to read the Bible, and I did. I saw that Jesus Christ had died for my sins, and only He could reconcile me to God. I prayed for salvation and was saved. We began going to a Bible-teaching church, and the Sunday school teacher mentored me. Life had purpose. I graduated from high school, but was totally unprepared. I went to Bible college, where I flunked out and begged for readmittance. Then I applied myself and passed. I fell in love with a seminary student and we married. We were urban missionaries in New York City for many years, and I am still a pastor's wife. Jesus gave my life meaning and purpose. I'm Holly, and I know if the Son therefore shall make you free, ye shall be free indeed.
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2: My soul waits for the Lord more than watchmen who wait for the morning. 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There's nothing like the morning coming when you've been up all night.
1: 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I'm David Jay, thanking you for joining us today as we listen, learn, and are challenged by God's Word, the Bible. What do you do when heaven feels silent? When you've prayed, believed, even begged, and still nothing changes? When the person you love isn't healed? When the worst actually happens? When it feels like evil is winning? Where is God in all of that? This May, Pastor Jack Hibbs' featured resource is Why Doesn't God Answer My Prayers? 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In our journey to develop a lifestyle that's usable by God, despair can sometimes overtake us. But when all seems lost, we can cry out to God who can save us. You see, our deep discouragement or hopelessness can actually be used by God to grow us spiritually. Despair drives us toward Jesus, and when we realize that we can't fix things on our own, it creates a dependency on the Lord instead of ourselves. So today, Pastor Jack teaches us that despair can settle us in for life. In other words, it's all about deciding to be with Jesus. In any circumstance or any dilemma, it's safer to be with the Lord than anyone else in spite of our fears. Now, with his message called Disciplines of Despair, here's pastor and Bible teacher Jack Hibbs.
2: Despair opens us up to his ways. You can't see him rescue unless you're in trouble. Notice, we're all going to be in trouble. The Bible says we were all experiencing and we shall experience tribulations and difficulties in this life. That's going to happen. It's happened. It's happening. But he will deliver us his way. But you'll never know his mighty hand being stretched out to grab you unless you're in that pit of despair. And it's a strange thing in the Christian life. When things are going too smooth, let me back up. This is my personal thinking. Lord, things have been kind of smooth. Are we okay? I mean, come on, God, give me some hardship, will you? Bring it down. I need to know that I'm yours. He said, Jack, you don't mean that, do you? Listen. If we just walked on water, we'd be light as a feather. We'd be so shallow, we had no character. We'd have no character whatsoever. We would have no depth. There would be no stability to our lives because it's been so smooth. But when you go through a storm and you're filled with despair and you cry out, Lord, save me. And his arm stretched out rescues you. Whoa. Why did you doubt? Sorry. It's not in my notes tonight, but this is bonus points. Years ago, you can read about it online, and I'll probably mess it up because it's about a 20, 30-year-old study. I think it was University of the Sequoias up in Northern California. Not sure, it doesn't matter. A university psychology department took the San Francisco wharf rat, and they did a study on him. They took the San Francisco wharf rat, and they put him in an aquarium. a bunch of them, and they were swimming around, and they drowned. They pulled them out and revived them. Brought them back, recovered them, warmed them up, fed them, got them all happy, and 2 days later put them back in the aquarium again and let them drown again. Pulled them out after they drowned and revived them, and they did that over and over and over again. You know why? Because the first time they put the wharf rat in the water, it swam for 15 minutes and then it drowned. And they rescued it and revived it, put him back in the water. He swam for 30 minutes and then he drowned. Pulled him out of the water, revived him, put him back in the water. He swam for an hour and a half. Drowned, picked him up, put him out. That stinking rat wound up learning how to tread water for 3 hours before he drowned. Say, what's the point? If a rat can be taught hope, can't a human being, can't we, the children of God, believe? Oh, Lord, listen, you say, what's your point? If a rat can learn that his mighty hand will come, his outstretched arm will deliver me from this, then what about us who can say tonight, everything he's delivered us from thus up till now, huh? Has he not delivered us?
3: Yes.
2: Will he not deliver us?
4: Yes.
2: Well, watch this. If a rat can learn that, why can't we learn that? We're so funny. Because when the news comes, even though he's delivered us in the past, see, listen to the fine print. Even though he's delivered us in the past, will he deliver us now? Jesus says, why are you doubting? Why are you doubting? And then, because I know what's in the back of your head. I can feel it from here. It's, oh yeah, well, what if I'm going to die? Are you a Christian?
4: Yes.
2: So how do you think you're going to get to heaven? How do you go? I just thought I'd like live forever and never have to deal with that. You're going to die, man. You're going to die. Before you do, you're going to pay taxes, apparently. A lot of them. And then after you die, you're still have to pay taxes now. But you'll be in heaven, so who cares? Think about it. I saw a bumper sticker years ago. Everybody wants to go to heaven, but nobody wants to die. Why do we think like that? Because we fear that he's going to abandon us in the moment. Yea, though I walk through the valley of the shadow of death, I will fear no evil. That's truth, my friend. For the believer, that's a reality. And it's a shadow. I walk through the shadow. The shadow. Death is a shadow. The valley is a shadow. The whole thing. You're just passing through. And you can't have shadows without a lot of big light. Despair opens us up to his ways. Peter was the only one who heard those words when Jesus said, I love it, when Jesus said to him, why are you doubting or why are you afraid? Listen to this. Those are not the words of condemnation from Jesus. Don't think that Jesus rescued him and then spanked him and put him in the corner of the boat and said, you sit there. Oh, no. No way. Those are awesome words. You know what Jesus is telling Peter? This is so cool. He's telling Peter, look at this. Oh, ye of little faith, why did you doubt? Jesus is telling Peter, you know what? Good move, dude. That was awesome. Peter, you rock. Got your eyes off me, saw how big the waves were, freaked you out, okay? Here's the cool thing, Peter. You learned a huge lesson tonight on the water. Your faith just grew big time. Good job. Jesus is not rebuking him. Jesus is saying, hey, man, do you see? You don't need to have little faith. Look at you. That's awesome. Believe. It's going to be great. You learned a big lesson. In the midst of your despair right now, what is it? Think in your mind. Write that thing that's despairing to you. It's your desperation. Jesus is saying, hey, you know what? This is the only thing in your life right now where you and I we're working on this, and I'm going to bring you through this, and when we're done, you will never be tore up by that again. What are you afraid of tonight? today, Lisa was, tonight, right before I came down here, she was reaching over to something outside and she thought she got a spider on her. It was hilarious. I wish I would have had a camera. Because she was doing this freaky dance, man. It's like spider dance. Get it off me! What are you afraid of? I hate snakes. What are you afraid of? God says, hey, that thing, I'm going to work with that in your life. Lord, I have a tendency to be afraid of this, or I'm scared of the other thing, or I've got this fear that someday someone's going to walk up and they're going to say, or someone's going to do. And the Lord says, I'm going to work on that. Yes. Oh, ye of little faith, listen, don't be afraid anymore. Don't doubt. I'm going to work on that. Psalm 130, verse 1 says, out of the depths, imagine this, his emotion and his spiritual pressure. He says, out of the depths I cried to you, O Lord, hear my voice. The psalmist cries, let your ears be attentive to my cry for mercy. If you, O Lord, keep a record of sins, O Lord, who could stand? Boy, is that not true? Imagine that. Oh, pause right there. Keep it up on the screen. Imagine Peter steps out and he starts sinking. And if the Lord did not have mercy and only kept record of our sins, imagine that for a moment. Peter, are you sinking? It's because you're a sinner. Almost down, Peter. Almost underwater. It's because you're a sinner. He didn't do that. Who could stand? But with you there is forgiveness. Therefore, you are feared, or the word is awed. You put us in awe. I wait for the Lord. My soul waits, and in his word I put my hope. There's your answer, everybody. My soul waits for the Lord more than watchmen who wait for the morning. More than watchmen who wait for the morning. There's nothing like the morning coming when you've been up all night. Man, I remember I took the pastors out. And we got together, I think we got to the church at like, like 7, 8 o'clock in the evening. And we drove around the town, the city all night. The city, like we live in a city. We drove around the town, drove around all the schools, parked out in front of the schools and prayed for them. Amen. Prayed for the schools, prayed for the teachers, drove around our community, drove all over. Walked around, drove around. And when it was like about 3 and 4 in the morning, it's like, okay, somebody pray loud. And we got out of the cars and we walked up to the top of the hill in Chino Hills where the big oak tree's at. The oak of Mamre, that gigantic oak of Abraham's up there. And we got up there and it was cold and we were sitting there and the morning began to come. And you know, you're so tired and we're just talking about stuff. And I told the guys, I took my kids up here when we were just moved to Chino Hills. We stretched out our hands over these hills in the valley and we said, Lord, deliver them into our hands for your glory. In 1986 or 1886, well, I don't know. So we're talking about that and we stood in the same exact spot and we did the same thing as the sun began to rise. And as soon as the sun came up, everything changes. It's like, all right, yeah, all right, you're on. Why? Hope, new mercies. Despair evaporates when you set your eyes on the Son of his righteousness. He's amazing.
3: 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And now, let's get back to today's message. Once again, here's Pastor Jack.
2: And so also this. It's very clear that as Peter began to sink, he cried out. The word cry here is that he cried out for his life. His life was coming to an end. And Jesus says, why did you doubt? I love the confidence of Jesus. And I love the reality of the Bible. You guys, we're almost done, kind of. So listen. You need to grab onto this. I know this sounds nutty, but I spend a lot of time in airplanes, which I hate. Have you ever seen them when they say, right before you take off, they point to the exits? You follow the lights and it's still this stuff. And then they'll say stuff like this. In the event of a water landing. Oh boy. Sounds great, doesn't it? In the event of a water landing, they'll tell you. Your life jacket will deploy automatically. And they'll tell you that upon entering the water, the strobe light will automatically illuminate on your shoulder. It's like, gosh, that sounds great. Can we do that? Upon entering the water, your life jacket will automatically inflate. And there'll be a light that goes off. Sharks, here. I'm sure it means to a shark, hey, eat at Joe's. There's a... Hey, look, Bob, there's another guy in the water. Anyway, I hope you don't have a flight tomorrow morning to Hawaii or something, but leaving for Honolulu, you know. But imagine, in the event of life's difficulty, when you enter the water, Jesus, the lifesaver, will appear immediately, and the light of the world will illuminate and rescue you. But I always get a kick of how those flight attendants are so confident. In the event of a water landing, you put your seatbelt on, and you just duck your head. When we impact, it's going to be great. And they're just so... And the Christian should be like that in this world. Hey, you know what? When the moment of death comes, and you're going to die, okay, all you need to do is call out to the Lord and remember all the things that he's promised you, and he'll show up for you. You know what I'm saying? Man, we trust in the craziest thing. Oh man, I feel better. I got my life jacket on. You're going down, man. And then the Bible says, I will be with you. Yea, I will uphold you. I will put you in upon a firm rock and I'll see you through. Neither death nor life nor any created thing will be able to just separate you from the love of God. And we're like, oh no, can we believe that? I don't know. What do you think? But we have our life jacket on in the airplane. It's unbelievable. Finally, this despair settles us in for life. Well, you say, well, you act like it's a positive thing. Despair settles us in for life. No, it means this, that despair causes you to make a decision. The darker, the more dangerous, the greater the sink rate of you and your dilemma, the greater God comes through. When our daughter was 8 months old, the pediatric hematologist told us she's got 50% chance of life. 50% chance she's going to live or die. Only God knows. And we waited for that night. What do you do when those moments hit? Man, Lisa and I prayed, and then realized, you know what? She belongs to him anyway. Have you ever come to that point? Your house belongs to God. Your husband belongs to God. Your wife belongs to God. Your kids belong to God. Everything you have belongs to God. And when we wake up to that reality, it's like, you know what? It all belongs to him. She belongs to him. If she lives or dies, he gave her to us for 8 months. Think about that. When you decide to be with Jesus rather than go down in a sinking boat, and we tend not to venture out of things. We find ourselves glued to the seat because of fear or because of the unknown, or doesn't make sense to get out of a good boat, as we talked about before. And in the end, listen to this. You know what's embarrassing? In the end, everybody was saved. They all got to the shore in the end. But Peter's the only guy who could say, hey, James, want to touch these feet? They walked on water. Peter could say that. How was it, Peter? How was it? It was awesome. It was so cool. Only Peter can say that. Do you understand that, you guys? Only Peter could tell you what it's like to walk on water. He listened to Jesus and stepped out of the boat. For the rest of his life, people could have said to Peter, what? I want to ask you something about that. How was it? Think about it. He got the chance to boast in the Lord. And when God calls you to step out in something, you ought to step out. In the end, they all made it to the shore, but only Peter could tell the story. Your moment of despair, you're going to get out of it, you're going to make it, and you're going to be able to tell a story. It settles us in for life. I got a picture today emailed. I want you to see it. It's about security. This is the cutest picture. You know what that is? That's a porcupine. That's a baby porcupine. Now watch this. He has no idea Apparently, he thinks that his quills are painful, but they're not. They're like hair right now. He doesn't have to defend himself. He's got a big mama to take care of him, but he doesn't know that. So he's a cute little guy. Now watch as he gets a little bit more. He's thinking, I'm going to be protected. I'm going to protect myself. Next slide. Look at this. I'm kind of okay. What's he doing? He's going inside. He's a porcupine. Isn't he cute? You put a little hot sauce on him. He's so cute. Next slide. Next slide. There he is. What's he thinking? I'm safe in here. Ain't going to get me now. I'm all right. People hiding out like that in fear. I'm okay. I'm just hiding out. I'll live like this. You can't live like that. He can't walk anywhere. He can't eat anything. He can't do nothing. He can't go anywhere. He can't do anything. He can't walk. He can't nothing. He can roll, but who's going to push him? Huh? Look, people, listen, get out of your despair. Call upon the name of the Lord. Watch what happens. Call upon him. Despair settles us in for life, and that is, it causes us to come to the reality of grabbing God's word and saying, you know what? I am going to stand upon the rock. God's promises will never fail, and I'm going to choose now to believe that. And I'm going to tell my soul, get up and stand upon this truth. My friend, you grab a Bible verse tonight that ministers to your heart and your despair, and you stand on it, and you watch what happens. Father, we thank you for your truth and for your word. And right now, while we're here now, every one of us have got a need. And despair sometimes walks down our street. Sometimes it stands out in front of our house. Sometimes it starts to make its way up the driveway. And that would be terror enough. And sometimes it knocks on the door. Sometimes it creeps through the window. All because we have let it, Lord, be so powerful. We've allowed it to be that big. We've allowed the waves to become so big and the shadow so dark that we've gotten our eyes off of you. And we're asking you, Father, in Jesus' name, as a church, as a people, and as a person, as an individual tonight, that in the name of Jesus, we pray now for the filling of your baptism, power of your spirit in our lives. Lord, come upon us with your great wisdom, your great power, and your outstretched arm. And Lord, that you'd pick us up from the miry pit. And Lord, that you'd set us firm upon the rock. And tonight, we would leave this place saying, I will follow the Lord. I will believe his word. I will be strong in our Lord Most High. Father, we thank you now. While our heads are bowed and our eyes are closed, tonight, if you're not a Christian and you're going through it, you're in the pit of despair and you are going through it in life, you need to right now pray right where you're at. You need to say, Lord, I'm asking you now to take control of my life, to take control of my despair. I'm asking you, Jesus, to save me from my sins and from my decisions and from my life. And I'm asking you, Lord, to come in and be the great victor, the king of my life. Jesus, I believe tonight that you died on the cross and rose again from the grave, just as the Bible says. And I give you my life. And you tell him that right now, right where you're at. You make a decision for Jesus. Nobody needs to hold your hand. Nobody needs to burp you or somehow coddle you right now. You know what you need, and you know you need him. Father, bless them now, we pray. And all God's people said, amen. Amen.
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2: Mine was an upper middle class family with loving parents. But then I became a hippie, traveling to East Asia seeking truth from so-called gurus. But I soon realized that mantras made no difference in my life. I graduated and went to work with an accounting firm in New York City, but after several years, I returned to Berkeley to pursue my interest in Eastern religion. I became friends with a Christian couple and admired the peace they seemed to have. Then I went to Israel to work on a kibbutz while I studied Hebrew. I wanted to learn Orthodox practices. In Hebrew class in Jerusalem, I met a follower of Jesus who was very knowledgeable about the Bible. He often fed me scriptures that seemed to point to Jesus as the Messiah. One day, he read me verses that described the suffering, shame, and execution of Jesus. I was shocked to learn that he was reading not from the New Testament, but from Isaiah chapter 53 in the Hebrew Bible. The Bible became a mirror, reflecting my selfishness and need of redemption. Finally, I could no longer deny the truth. Jesus is the Messiah, the Savior of Israel and all mankind. He satisfied the longing in my heart for peace. He alone is the way, the truth, and the life. I'm Les Michaels, and I urge you to read the Bible and see for yourself that if the Son therefore shall make you free, you shall be free indeed.
1: If you would like to be free from the weight of sin by receiving Jesus Christ as Lord and Savior, or maybe you have questions about it, call 1-888-NEED-HIM right now. 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

0: The Bible says all we like sheep have gone astray. We have turned everyone to his own way.
1: Franklin Graham reminding us that we're all lost. But he also points out that we do have a good shepherd.
0: The Bible says, for the Son of Man is coming to seek and to save that which is lost. Are you lost tonight? Well, Jesus Christ came to seek you and to save you. That's why he came to this earth. For you. Will you call upon the name of the Lord Jesus Christ tonight? Will you trust him as your Lord and Savior? The Bible says the Lord is long-suffering toward us, not willing that any should perish, but that all should come to repentance. God doesn't want you to perish.
1: Come to Jesus Christ through faith, and you will be saved forever. For a free booklet about what it means to have a personal relationship with Jesus Christ, call the Billy Graham Evangelistic Association on 1-300-799-727 or visit billygraham.org.

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1: I was an infant when the Russians invaded Germany as World War II ended. My mother told me of the hardships we endured, how Russian guards knocked out all her teeth. She was a cook for the guards, and they made her taste each meal she prepared because they feared she would poison them. We lived in a hayloft, and she smuggled food to us when she could, but we were hungry most of the time. One day, a young boy handed her a bundle that contained bread with sausage and cheese inside. We knew it was from God. During that time, my father was a prisoner of war in France, and we wondered if we would ever see him again. The winter of 1947, the Russians let us go, and we went to our village not far from the border of West Germany. Our home was occupied by others, so we knocked on the door of old friends. Their son had come to visit from the west, crossing the border by following the irrigation ditches, and he helped us escape the following night, smuggling us into the western zone. There we shared a house with four other families, and one day my father came home. A family in Oregon

0: sponsored our immigration to America, and I became an American citizen. I was 12 years old and in summer camp when I made the decision to trust Jesus with my life. I'm Liz Thayer, and I know that Christ alone brought us through that war. He alone is the way, the truth, and the life. He gave me eternal citizenship in heaven. After all, if the Son therefore shall make you free, you shall be free indeed.
1: If you would like to be free from the weight of sin by receiving Jesus Christ as Lord and Savior, or maybe you have questions about it, call 1-888-NEED-HIM right now. 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

0: just got a promotion at work. What do? Thank Jesus. You just got the flu. What do? You thank Jesus. Yeah, God calls his children to thank him in every situation. The Apostle Paul wrote this in his letter to a first century church.
1: Rejoice always. Pray continually. Give thanks in all circumstances, for this is God's will for you in Christ Jesus.
0: And he had similar words for another group of early Christ followers.
1: Sing and make music from your heart to the Lord, always giving thanks to God the Father for everything in the name of our Lord Jesus Christ.
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Oh, that's our prayer.

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4: Welcome to 6640, the ministry outreach of Koinonia House and Koinonia Institute. Today's Bible teacher is Chuck Missler, connecting the Bible to your life and the world around you. In today's study, Chuck begins his teaching on the Gospel according to Luke, chapter 7.
3: Well, welcome to our continuing study of the book of Luke. We are in chapter 7. But before we get into the Word of God, we always want to precede it with prayer. So let's bow our hearts for a word of prayer. Father, we thank you for this opportunity. We thank you for your Word. And we do solicit the presence of the Holy Spirit to open our hearts and lives to what you have here for us as we seek to be more effective stewards of these resources, and to be more pleasing in your sight as we commit this time and ourselves into your hands. In the name of Yeshua, our coming King. Amen. Yes, we're looking at the book of Luke, and we are in chapter 7. Back in chapter 1, we had the annunciations to both Elizabeth and Mary and the birth of John the Baptist. Chapter 2, we had the birth of Jesus and his early years. In chapter 3, we saw the ministry of John the Baptist as his forerunner, his advance man, if you will, and we saw his baptism, which initiated his Galilean ministry. We also spent a little time on this unusual family tree, the genealogy of Jesus Christ. And then chapter 4, we had the temptations of Satan and the beginning of the Galilean ministry. This section from chapter 4 through 9 focuses on the Galilean ministry, from chapters 10 to 19 as he moves towards Jerusalem, and then, of course, the final climax of his final offer, rejection and sacrifice, and, of course, the resurrection and ascension in chapter 24. So we'll be in 24 sessions, and we've been through chapter 6 last time, choosing the 12 apostles. We're going to look at 4 responses in Capernaum. So that's where we're headed today. 4 hurting people in Capernaum. Now, in chapters 7 and 8, you'll notice a confluence between the ministry of Jesus in the miracles, the miraculous signs, which authenticated that he's the Messiah, and his teaching, which has authority based on the message he was proclaiming in Luke 4. Remember when he read from Isaiah chapter 61, and he's fulfilling that mandate as we go forward. In this chapter, we're going to encounter 4 hurting people and 4 special lessons. 1 to a dying servant, 1 to a grieving widow, 1 to a very perplexed prophet, and then a repentant sinner. So let's jump in to Luke chapter 7, verse 1. Now, when he had ended all his sayings in the audience of the people, he entered into Capernaum. And so he's left the countryside now, and he's entering in what becomes known as his hometown, in a sense, Capernaum. It's the village of Nahum, and it's usually associated with Nahum the prophet, but that's conjecture. Verse 2, and a certain centurion's servant, who was dear to him, that is to the centurion, was sick and ready to die. A centurion is an officer in command of approximately 100 men, and he's comparable today maybe to army captain, if you will. In Luke's writings, both the Gospel and the Acts, Luke volume 1 and volume 2, centurions are always presented as quality men of good character. I think that's interesting. Cornelius was the first Gentile convert, and he was a centurion in Acts chapter 10. A centurion watched the crucifixion of our Lord, and when he saw the wonders attending it, he exclaimed, "Truly, this man was the Son of God." Well, when this centurion we're speaking of here heard of Jesus, he sent unto him the elders of the Jews, beseeching him that he would come and heal his servant. interesting that he had influence over some elders of the Jews and sent them as a messenger here. Now, Jewish leaders had very little love for Romans in general and soldiers in particular. And synagogue leaders were not given to running errands for anyone, let alone a Gentile officer. So there's obviously some unusual relationships that are being traded on here. Now, this centurion loved the Jewish people. In fact, he even built them their synagogue. When you visit Capernaum today, you can visit the remnants of that synagogue. Matthew 8 records the same event, but he doesn't highlight the use of intermediates or messengers. Get to verse 4. And when they came, that is the messengers, when they came to Jesus, they besought him instantly, saying that he, that is the centurion, was worthy for whom he should do this. So they presented the centurion as deserving and worthy. And of course, they're judging from what we consider externals. They say, for he loveth our nation, and he hath built us a synagogue, in verse 5. Then Jesus went with them. And when he was now not far from the house, the centurion sent friends to him, saying unto him, Lord, trouble not yourself, for I am not worthy that thou shouldest enter under my roof. That's a very strange posture for a Roman to take to a Jew. Usually it's the other way around. A Gentile is not worthy to step into under the roof of a Jew. He is turning that over the other way around. That's a real switch. And Roman soldiers were not characterized by humility, especially in front of their Jewish subjects. A Roman officer told a poor Jewish rabbi that he was unworthy to receive him in his house. That's very, very unusual. He continues, wherefore, neither thought I myself worthy to come unto thee, but to say in a word, and my servant shall be healed. In other words, he didn't even come personally. He knew that all Jesus would have to say is to command it, and it would happen, is what he's saying here. See, his faith is, frankly, very remarkable. For I also am a man set under authority, having under me soldiers, and I say unto one, go, and he goeth, and to another, come, and he cometh, and to my servant, do this, and he doeth it. See, he's used to giving orders, and he ascribes that same kind of authority to Jesus. The King James Version omits this in Matthew 8:9, but the NIV includes it in both places, interestingly. The centurion understood the authority that Christ had, like he has. He understood action at a distance. The parallel between him and Jesus, he commanded soldiers, and Jesus commanded diseases, among other things. When Jesus heard these things, he marveled at him and turned him about and said unto the people that followed him, I say unto you, I have not found so great a faith. No, not in Israel. It's interesting that the people he came, John opens his gospel in chapter 1, he says he came unto his own, and his own received him not. But as many as did receive him, to them he gave power to become the sons of God. Twice in the gospels, we are told that Jesus marveled. And that's a strange term to use of deity. In Capernaum, he marveled at the centurion's faith. In Nazareth, he marveled at the Jews' unbelief. Interesting. The centurion had faith that Jesus had not found in all of Israel. That's a heavy, heavy indictment. Why did Jesus marvel? Well, the man's background, he was an uncircumcised Gentile. He was raised outside the covenant without the tutoring of the Torah, the Tanakh, the scriptures. Also, the man's occupation, he was a soldier. He was an instrument of an oppressive pagan establishment. As an officer, he wielded considerable power. And, of course, the man's wealth, an unusually rich soldier. He built a synagogue. That's a non-trivial commitment. Riches are not a spiritual advantage. They foster this world attachments. See, even his wealth is regarded in this context as a liability. It's amazing that being that wealthy, he had this kind of faith. Very interesting. And finally, the man's confidence. His certitude was expressed in stark simplicity. He said, say the word, and my servant will be healed. Boy, what faith that is. No contingencies, no probabilities, a certainty, confident. Somehow he had embraced Jesus with far more perception than the Jews. The only other person that Jesus commended for having great faith was a Gentile woman whose daughter was delivered from a demon. That's in Matthew 15. In both of these instances, Jesus healed at a distance. Psalm 107, verse 20 says, he sent his word and healed them and delivered them from their destructions. So that's even in the Psalms. Ephesians chapter 2 comments, wherefore remember that ye being in time past Gentiles in the flesh, who are called uncircumcision by that which is called circumcision in the flesh made by hands, that at the time ye were without Christ, being aliens from the commonwealth of Israel, and strangers from the covenants of promise, having no hope, and without God in the world. But now, in Christ Jesus, ye who sometimes were far off are made nigh, near, by the blood of Christ. That's Paul's summary of what we've just seen here. Let's go back to Luke, verse 10. And they that were sent, returning to the house, found the servant whole that had been sick. No surprise. No surprise. Would that we, our greater available revelation of God, might have such faith. Why is it when we pray and God answers it that we're surprised? Sometimes we pray for something really wild and then it happens and we're surprised. Interesting. In Luke 17, there's a prayer, Lord, increase our faith. And that should be all of our, well, all of us need to increase our faith. Moving on to verse 11, and it came to pass the day after that he went into a city called Nain, and many of his disciples went with him and much people. So he's got a crowd traveling with him now. So Capernaum is the north shore of Galilee. Nazareth is up in the hills to the southwest. But just a little further southeast from Nazareth is a place called Nain. And it's about 25 miles from Capernaum. Verse 12, now when he came nigh to the gate of the city, behold, there was a dead man carried out, the only son of his mother, and she was a widow, and much people of the city was with her. There's quite a crowd attending this apparent funeral here. She's not only lost her son, but her only male provider, and she thus faces destitution. The one that would be taking care of her is dead, and her own son is dead. She's in serious despair. You know, the death of a child is probably always the most unnatural and hardest thing to bear. Those of us that have lost a child know that like only a parent can know it. Death is a cruel thief when he strikes down the young. Carl Jung has an interesting expression. He calls it a period placed before the end of a sentence. Well, the woman was not only grieving, she was now completely alone and seemingly unprotected, without a close male relative. It's interesting that when you study your Bible from cover to cover, you'll find that help for widows is a major theme in both the Old and New Testament, especially under the covenant as related in Deuteronomy, like we saw in the saga of Naomi and Ruth and so forth. Widows are clearly in a very special God watches that very closely with special attention. Warren Wiersbe suggests that there were four special meetings at the city gate that day. There were two contrasting crowds that met. One group was rejoicing the blessings of the Lord, and the others were lamenting the death of an only son. So Jesus had not been summoned, but he had an appointment that he at least knew about. Only two sons met. One was alive but destined to die, and the other was dead but destined to live. Two sufferers met. The man of sorrows could easily identify with the widow's heartache. That was Isaiah in Isaiah 53, a man of sorrows acquainted with grief, as a descriptor of our Lord. And then finally, the two enemies met. The way, the truth, and life met the last enemy, which is defined as death in 1 Corinthians 15. Well, it's Hebrews 2 comments on this. Forasmuch then as children are partakers of flesh and blood, he also himself likewise took part of the same, that through death he might destroy him that had the power of death, that is the devil, and deliver them who through fear of death were all their lifetime subject to bondage. Well, back to Luke verse 13. And when the Lord saw her, that is the widow, he had compassion on her and said unto her, weep not. The verb had compassion translates a noun, splachna, which is inner parts of the body, the viscera, the bowels. We would say the guts, if you say. His heart went out, is what the NIV says. The inner organs were considered to be the seat of the emotions. In our culture, we use the word heart. We don't mean the organ that pumps the blood. We really mean the viscera, the guts, the inner organs collectively, if you will. The noun splachna is used 10 times in the New Testament. Weep not, literally what he says, do not go on crying. And this is as a prelude for what he is about to do. So verse 14, he came and touched the bier, that is the thing they're carrying, and they that bare him stood still. And he said, young man, I say unto thee, arise. Wow. It's interesting, just touching the coffin or the bier violates ceremonial laws. That was not a main issue here. Yet, of course, the scripture told us, remember we looked at Hosea 6:6, I seek mercy above sacrifice. Now, here we have a word from the Logos himself. One of his titles is the Logos, the Word. That's a title of Jesus Christ. John opens his gospel and uses that term frequently as one of the titles of Jesus Christ. You know, it's interesting to notice that Jesus is always precise about whom he is raising. Otherwise, maybe more people would rise from the dead. When he had Lazarus, he said, Lazarus, come forth. And most scholars presume that he said it that way so that only Lazarus would come forth. And that's why there are scholars that believe that at the rapture, we're going to hear his voice. And when we hear his voice, he will be calling each of us by our name. That's a view. So we continue verse 15, and he that was dead sat up and began to speak, and he delivered him to his mother. Can you picture that scene? The boy heard him. He apparently was fully alive somewhere. Interesting. The young man heard the voice of Christ and obeyed, as must every deceased human in his own time. When he calls, we'll come to whatever. And as it is in Hebrews 9:27, there's an oft-quoted verse. It is appointed unto men once to die, but after this the judgment. And that's often misunderstood. That's the general rule. It is appointed unto men once to die, but after this the judgment. That's simply a refutation of reincarnation. That's the long and the short of it. Why? Because there were people that died twice. Lazarus died twice. The widow of Nain's, the widow's son, died twice. He died here. He was raised by Christ, and he obviously later dies. And so we need to understand that and not get confused about Hebrews 9:27. It's simply a refutation of the concept of reincarnation. This comes up a lot when we get to Revelation 11 and try to understand who the two witnesses are there. Many people believe it's Enoch and Elijah because those two did not see death. I personally happen to believe it's Moses and Elijah for some other reasons. And I don't want to get into that whole thing here particularly, but not everybody dies just once. And so these are a couple of examples we've just seen. We saw the Lazarus, Jairus' daughter, we're going to see in chapter 8, and the son of the widow of Zarephath by Elijah back in 1 Kings 17. So if you go through the Bible, there's a number of people, at least four or five, at least that died twice. Hebrews 9:27 authorizes a general pattern. It simply rebutted the reincarnation. Okay, let's move on. And there came a fear on all, and they glorified God, saying that a great prophet is risen up among us, and that God hath visited his people. Obviously, an event like this is pretty staggering in its impact. And of course, that continues to spread his word. Imagine the situation. There's a grieving widow and a dead son. See, they were getting used to the idea of his death. It shook him up to have him back. This was not a casual thing. This was a profound discontinuity, a nonlinearity, if you will. And that has its impact. Scientists, by the way, have been shaken up lately because they've discovered things that they took as true as not being true. The speed of light, they now know, is not a constant. Barry Sutterfield's been saying that for 20 years, and the physicists are finally finding that confirmed. The DNA is a digital code. The implications that are staggering, because where you have a digital code, that implies language. And where you have, when you have language, that implies a prior design. And they're having tough times coming to grips with that. The great discovery of 20th century science is that our universe may be very large, but it's finite, not infinite. And it's digital. It's digitally defined also. And that's a whole other study, of course. The implications of these things are staggering shocks. And the same kind of fear and awe is seen here in this arena also. But let's move on. Yes, there came fear on all. We're having it in our own culture. And some of them, but not enough, are glorifying God, saying that God has visited his people. Now, no doubt the people here in Luke 7 were reminded, if you will, of the ministries of Elijah and Elisha, because during those two ministries, they were in the northern kingdom, but there were some very dramatic episodes. Elijah and Elisha were also sent to deal with the unbelief and the decay in the northern kingdom on its path to ruin. Their kings went from bad to worse in an unbroken string, finally causing that kingdom to be blotted out. The inference is that there was another prophet risen up to arrest the decay and belief before they were wiped out as a nation. That's the parallel that is suggestive in the situation to this point. By the way, Jerusalem fell some 40 years later. And we're dealing here about in the area of about 30 AD, and 70 AD was the fall of Jerusalem, the end of the temple, a diaspora that's landed for the better part of 2,000 years. Verse 17, and this rumor of him went forth throughout all Judea and throughout all the region round about. A rumor. I'm reminded when I was at Ford one year, they had an interesting piece of copy in their advertising. It's swift as a rumor and silent as a secret. I thought that was clever. It wasn't much of a success as an advertising copy, but I thought it was very clever. It's swift as a rumor. Well, this rumor of him went throughout all Judea and throughout all the region round about. Luke may have recorded this raising of the widow's son from the dead here to set the stage for the interchange between John the Baptist's disciple and Jesus that'll be forthcoming. This is a deliberate parallel. There is a deliberate parallel between John and Elijah. And it may be that Luke is playing on that by paralleling these things. So we get to verse 18. The disciples of John the Baptist, that is, and the disciples of John showed him of all these things. Now, this event is happening while John is in prison. We haven't developed all of that, but he was in prison at this point. John's moral courage to condemn Herod's marriage to Herodias, Herod's one-time sister-in-law, caused his incarceration in the dungeon of Machaerus, which is a desert fortress palace perched on the desolate high ridge of the Dead Sea. So John the Baptist had 1 year in ministry and then 2 years in prison before he's beheaded. And it's during this 2 years that this is occurring. And by the way, the remains of that castle's dungeons can still be seen complete with iron hooks and hardware. It must have been difficult for one accustomed to the alfresco freedom of the wilderness to be confined. John expected that the Messiah would set up the kingdom as he had been announcing. But suddenly John found himself in prison and in danger of being put to death, and still the kingdom, apparently, had not come. Thus John was anxious concerning the Messiah. He knew the Old Testament well. He knew of the works of the Messiah. But apparently now it would seem that John was confused. It's not unusual for religious leaders to have their days of doubt and uncertainty. We all go through a valley of doubt from time to time. We need to understand that. Moses was ready to quit in Numbers 11. Elijah was ready to quit in 1 Kings 19. Paul knew the meaning of despair. 2 Corinthians 1 hammers on this. Jeremiah had despair. He was known as the weeping prophet. There is a difference, though, between doubt and unbelief. Doubt is a matter of the mind. We cannot understand what God is doing or why. Unbelief is a matter of the will. We refuse to believe God's word and obey what he tells us to do. So doubt and unbelief in a certain sense are antithetical, very different. Doubt is not always a sign that man is wrong. It may be that he is thinking.
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5: Amy isn't my real name, but my story is real, and I'm telling it to warn you of the dangers of the occult. My interest in the dark side began in boarding school in Switzerland. Dad was an airline pilot in America, and his new wife didn't want me around, so I stayed in boarding school 7 years. I became addicted to heroin there, an addiction that lasted 20 years and opened me up to demonic oppression. At 16, I became pregnant and got married, but my husband insisted I give the baby up for adoption. We moved to Seattle, where my drug habit grew worse and our marriage died. I acquired spirit guides to help me find a job and became a flight attendant. That's where I met husband number two, whose affairs drove me to deep despair. Finally, I left him and moved in with a man who became husband number three. By then, I was doing psychic fairs and readings and things that disturbed my husband's mother, who was a Christian. She warned me of the danger, but I didn't listen. I was too busy listening to my spirit guide. Then one of my friends, and even a passenger on a flight, sensed the danger and warned me. When my husband talked to me about Jesus, I stormed out and went for a drive. And that night, my spirit guide tried to get me to kill myself, and I cried out to Jesus. He heard my cry, forgave my sins, saved me, and set me free of drugs and demons. If the Son, therefore, shall make you free, you shall be free indeed.
1: If you would like to be free from the weight of sin by receiving Jesus Christ as Lord and Savior, or maybe you have questions about it, call 1-888-NEED-HIM right now. 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

0: yes, it took a miracle of love and grace.
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1: Because one of the three pillars of the Christian faith is love and hope and faith. Faith comes first. You must believe with all your heart in Jesus Christ, who died on the cross for you and who rose again. And then he gives you love, and then he gives you hope. And the whole world is looking for hope. Ours seems to be a hopeless world. You read your newspapers or read the news magazines this week, watch the television. It's almost hopeless in some parts of the world.
2: As Mr. Graham has said, the whole world seems hopeless. But real hope is born in us when we come to Jesus Christ by faith. We're the Billy Graham Evangelistic Association. To learn more about having a personal relationship with Jesus Christ, go online to billygraham.org and click Spiritual Help.

0: Earth, formed to be inhabited. This is Ken Ham on a mission to call the church back to God's Word and the Gospel. Does life exist in outer space? Well, the Bible never directly addresses questions about extraterrestrials, but it gives us principles we can apply to these questions. The Bible tells us God formed Earth to be inhabited. Earth is God's footstool and the focus of His attention. It was to Earth that God sent His Son, Jesus. But the other heavenly bodies were created as signs for days, seasons, months, and years. Other passages tell us the heavens were created to give God glory. The difference in purpose suggests that the earth is unique as a home for life. Starting with God's Word, we don't expect to find alien life.
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0: Files of Unshackled, Pacific Garden Mission presents Free Indeed.
1: I never liked to play by the rules and thought I was a big shot every time I broke the law, which I did repeatedly. My first arrest came at age 14 for car theft. And by the age of 29, I'd served a total of 14 years in four different state and federal prisons, and had escaped once. I decided to try something different, so I married a nice girl. But after 3 years with me, she was addicted to pills and parties, too. We moved to California, where I partnered with a booster, moving stolen goods. Then I became a pimp, and the money rolled in. Oh, what a mess I was. Chain-smoking marijuana, popping pills, drinking all the time. I met a hypnotist who taught me all his methods, and I myself was mesmerized by the power I had over others. I no longer needed pills or pot. Something else had control of me, something that began to terrorize me. One night, while waiting for one of my street girls, I saw an apparition, a demonic being in my car. I hadn't used drugs for weeks. I'd never believed in God, but suddenly I believed in the devil, knew I needed God. I called a friend who had tried to tell me about Christ. She had warned me of the danger, that hypnotism opened my life to demons. And I drove fast to a church where I prayed and cried for hours, asking Jesus to forgive me and save me. As he answered my prayers and became Lord of my life, I was finally free of the evil that had controlled me for so many years. I'm Robert Williams, and I love to tell everyone what Christ has done for me, because if the Son, therefore, shall make you free, you shall be free indeed.
0: If you would like to be free from the weight of sin by receiving Jesus Christ as Lord and Savior, or maybe you have questions about it, call 1-888-NEED-HIM right now. Free Indeed is a production of Pacific Garden Mission, 1458 South Canal Street, Chicago, Illinois, 60607. 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

0: Raising children is a challenge. We face both our children's natural resistance to authority and pressure from a culture that prizes autonomy. But God gives us grace as parents to meet the challenge. And today on Truth for Life, we'll learn why godly discipline is more loving than hands-off, rule-free parenting. Alistair Begg is teaching from Colossians chapter 3.
1: Well, let me say a word or two about the responsibility of the parents. Parents are to bring their children up in the nurture and admonition of the Lord. But how can children be expected to know their boundaries if their parents are clueless? How can they be expected to know what they're supposed to do or what they're not supposed to do if their parents are neglectful of their responsibilities, clear responsibilities, as delineated in the Bible? And whatever decision Christian parents make about the ongoing education of their children, and there are many within our congregation that adopt all kinds of approaches, and we understand and recognize that. But whatever that decision is, one thing is true of every mom and dad in the congregation, and that is that they are responsible for the instruction of their children in the Word of God. It is their responsibility. The task is to be exercised by the parents in the face of all of the challenges of a world that doesn't agree. The insinuations of the evil one that come to us and say, you know, you shouldn't listen to all this stuff. It's old-fashioned. The Bible, if somebody had written the Bible at this point, they would never have included this. That's the kind of thing you hear. Or they'll say, but you need to be a pragmatic person. You just need to be as realistic as you can. And frankly, this doesn't work. Or you have them saying, you know, what you really need is self-help in this. You don't need Bible help. You don't need the Spirit's help. Psychology will be of far more help to you than theology. And at the heart of all of those kind of insinuations, which come ultimately from the evil one, at the heart of it all is the undermining of the Word of God. The design of the evil one is to get God's people to live their lives paying scant attention to the truth of the Bible, being prepared to affirm its authority, as we said at the end last time, being prepared to say we believe it entirely, and then to do absolutely nothing with it when it comes to the issues that we're dealing with now. Instruction begins at home. It has to do with creating a climate in which our children recognize that we are depending on the Bible and depending on the help of the Holy Spirit to try and do our level best to raise them according to the structures and definitions of the Bible, that we are on our best days sinful as well. I guarantee you that the child nurtured by a biblical view of the origin of life will enjoy in life a security that can never be experienced by the youngster schooled, for example, in evolutionary theory. How happy the son who can say, when I was a boy in my father's house, still tender and an only child of my mother, he taught me and said, lay hold of my words with all your heart. Keep my commands, and you will live. So the responsibility of the parents is essentially twofold. It is, first of all, that, the instruction of their children, and then the disciplining of their children. Here's where it gets challenging, isn't it? Disciplining our children, according to the Bible, is not an option. And doing it in the way that God says is absolutely essential. The social and political climate is one in which the rights of the child have been set out in such a way as to severely limit the potential of parental jurisdiction, the exercise of discipline. Old files from my drawer go way back, actually. 1996, the Supreme Court of Italy declares all punishment by parents of children as unlawful. The judgment states that the very expression correction of children expresses a view of child rearing that is both culturally anachronistic, historically outdated, and should in fact be redefined. Now what's happening here, you see, is the question is, does the creator of the universe know what he's talking about when he says this is how it works, or does he not? But as soon as you've removed the creator, then you have no one to whom you have to defer. You know, if God is dead, as Dostoevsky said, if God is dead, then all things are permissible. You know, all the bets are off. So this is not just a sort of cultural challenge to a small group of people who've got a weird perspective on the raising of children. This is actually a challenge to God Almighty. And you can go through the whole thing. Supreme Court of Israel declares it unlawful. 2000, South African Constitutional Court. Christian schools challenge it. Christian schools are told, you know, go home and don't come back. Well, here's the challenge. What are we going to do? Because if upholding and applying biblical guidelines takes place, then we face the challenge, don't we, of being hateful or abusive towards our children. That's what they say. The reason you couldn't do this is because it is inevitably hateful, it is abusive. But actually, nothing could be further from the truth. Surely there is a way to be abusive and hateful towards our children in any kind of structure, not least of all within the framework of a biblical parameters. And we see evidence of that. We read it every so often in the press, where people are just completely off the rocker and they've taken these things to extremes that are malevolent and bad and worthy of punishment. Absolutely no question about that. But you can't throw the entire thing out on the basis of the fact that people made a complete mess of the guidelines. No. Because the exercise of discipline is motivated by love. It's motivated by love. It's a love that seeks to prevent our children from reaching the end of their lives in a sorry state. And finding that the reason they end up in that sorry state is because they hated discipline, they spurned correction, they paid no attention to their parents. And of course, the Bible is very clear. Solomon is very clear. He who spares the rod hates his son, but he who loves him is careful to discipline him. It is only irresponsible parenting that leaves children to fend for themselves. When the writer of Hebrews picks the principle of disciplining of children up, he applies it to the nature of the work of God within our lives. He says, if you had earthly parents, you know you were disciplined by them for your good. This, and they do this because this is how God treats you. He disciplines you for your good. All discipline in the moment is painful, but later on it yields the peaceable fruit of righteousness. But if what you want is peace at any cost now, you can't expect the peaceable fruit of righteousness then. First comes the pain, and then comes the pleasure. So the challenge is huge. I must say, now as a grandfather, you live this thing at least twice. You live with your own mistakes and disappointments and chaos, and then you watch as your children try their journey. And you have to stand back and go, bite your tongue, and say, no, that's not good. So you say, yeah, it's a tough one. But listen, when parents do not establish this framework out of the gate, the challenge becomes greater with every birthday. I guarantee you. They are not all of a sudden going to roll over in their bed and go, you know what? Yeah, I love you, and I'll do everything you say. Now, the foolishness that is bound up in the heart of a child, which expresses itself in rebellion, will take more than words to dislodge. Now, how do I know that? Because the Bible says that. So, taking the responsibility seriously is tied to the lordship of Christ, and therefore it falls to the children to also take this seriously. Let's say a word or two under this third heading. Proverbs again, listen to your father who gave you life, and do not despise your mother when she's old. I take it actually that Paul assumes that children were present when this letter was read, certainly when the letter would have been referenced in the context of house gatherings and so on. It's worth noting in passing that age-based education within the framework of the church is a relatively new phenomenon. It's not a bad idea, but it is a different idea. And when you read in the Old Testament, you find that families were together under the instruction of God's word. For example, in Chronicles, where Jehaziel has the responsibility of delivering the Lord, the word, it says, all Judah stood before the Lord, their little ones, their wives, their children. And classically, when Ezra is invited to bring out the book and speak from it, he brought the law before the assembly, both men and women, and all who could understand. Now, this is of great importance because our children are sensible. They're bright. They're capable of understanding, and they are capable of understanding the clear instructions of the Bible and whether we as parents are actually embracing them, engaging with them, and being prepared to do what it says. And the instruction along these lines for children is not in the small print. It's not as if it's away at the end of something, hidden away. For example, when Moses is addressing the people in Leviticus 19, it says, and the Lord spoke to Moses, saying, speak to all the congregation of the people of Israel and say to them, you shall be holy, for I, the Lord your God, am holy. Full stop. Next sentence. Every one of you shall revere his mother and his father. That's the first thing. Say to Israel, you are to be a different kind of people in the world. Every one of you shall revere his mother and his father. Now, it's not an absence of clarity, I say to you again. It is the duty of children, or as you say, the duty. It is the duty of children to honor, respect, and obey their parents, to submit to their correction, to accept their instruction. My son, give me your heart and let your eyes observe my ways. Give me your heart and let your eyes observe my ways. There's the rub for some of us. For their eyes observe our ways, and our ways are at cross purposes to the instruction. I wonder if you ever had one of your kids say to you, I don't think you love me. And then they said to you, because you'd never discipline me. That's why I know you don't love me. They don't say, because you didn't give me things. Now, we must draw this to a close, and we need to say a couple of things importantly. First of all, we recognize that parents are not infallible. Parents are not infallible, but the Word of God is infallible. So we are simply standing in between God himself and our children, in the way that I am standing in between God himself and you as this congregation. For I will give an answer to God for all the words that I have spoken to you, formally and informally. That's what the Bible says. Step up if you'd like this challenge. But it falls to you as a dad. It falls to you as a mom. And it falls to you as a boy or a girl. The Bible is really clear. When we get letters, and we get hundreds of letters from prisoners, it is a traceable fact that many of them, when they tell us their story, say that they find themselves incarcerated now as a result of decisions that they made along the journey of their lives, which began with contempt of parental authority and discipline. Children, obey your parents in everything. Everything, does that mean if they tell you to go steal things from Target, you're supposed to? Clearly not. Obedience is only in such things that concur with the law of God. who is sufficient for these things? My heart goes out to our young families. It does. Those of us who have been around a little while understand this. I mean, this is a Friday, August the 13th from Scotland. The latest piece from the Scottish government. Children as young as 4 will be allowed to change their name and gender at school without their parents' consent under new guidelines issued by the Scottish government. So you can send your children into an alien environment and they can do whatever they jolly well please there. You don't have to be contacted about it. They will come home and tell you, and their teachers will reinforce it for you. Can it possibly be? Children, what a gift. And they are a gift. Let's remind ourselves of that. Let's remind ourselves that our children are only loaned to us for a little while. They say, well, I can tell you're getting old now. You call it a little while. Because 0 to 5 seems like eternity. Yeah? But 5 to 18 is a moment in time. Let's remind ourselves that they're cute, but they're also corrupt. That they're lovely, but that they're lost. They're estranged from the womb. They go astray from birth, speaking lies, which is, of course, a problem, isn't it? Unless, of course, you're reading the Sunday Review on January the 5th, 2018. Is your child lying to you? That's good. Why do some children start lying at an earlier age than others? What separates them from their more honest peers? The short answer is they're smarter. It comes down to the Bible again, doesn't it? The Bible says this is a problem. Some crazy psychologist says that is actually the answer. So they need God's law to show them where they're wrong, to show them that they can't climb up a ladder to God's acceptance, to show them that they are in need of God's grace, to help them understand that when they make a hash of it, when they stumble and fall on their face, there's more grace in Jesus than there is sin in their little hearts. And we finish this up acknowledging that we live in a culture that is increasingly corrupt. We live in an environment, big church, that is in many ways in danger of becoming entirely compromised in these things. And that is why our children are confused. For confused they are. And that's why I say to you, if the parents don't get it, if the parents are clueless, you're going to live with confused children. There's no possibility of it being otherwise. And that's why we need the clarity of the Bible. Last week, in the people that I met, there was a fellow from California, big tall man, a basketball coach apparently, and his 12-year-old son. So I said to him, I said, hey, I said, I used to be 12. He looked at me like, oh, really? I said, yeah, it was 57 years ago. And the father said, is there something that you would say to him as a 12-year-old boy? So because I had just been preaching along these lines, yeah, I said to him, I said, yeah, keep your story simple. Keep your story simple. Look entirely to Jesus. The guy said, is that it? I said, that's it. It's fascinating, isn't it? That from the birth narratives, you've got this long period of silence. And then Jesus reappears at the age of 12. He's in the temple. He's in discussion with the people. He's really missing from his family retinue. They search for him. They find him. You remember that encounter. It's described for us there. And it says then that he went down with Mary and Joseph and was submissive to them. And he increased in wisdom and in stature and in favor with God and with man. The lady who wrote Once in Royal David's City captured something of this when in about verse 3 of that, having introduced us to Jesus and his birth, she writes, "For he is our childhood pattern. Day by day, like us, he grew. He was little, weak, and helpless. Tears and smiles like us he knew. And he feeleth for our sadness, and he shareth in our gladness." In short order, young people, Jesus, who is for you, as you trust in him, the author and finisher of your faith, he understands better than you can ever know what it is to be an obedient son.
0: You're listening to Truth for Life with Alistair Begg. He'll return in just a few minutes to close today's program. We hope you have been benefiting from this series titled The Christian Family. As we're learning, parents are responsible for training children in the truth of Scripture. And to do this well, it's important to know God, know His Word, and to be able to teach and apply the lessons from Scripture in a clear and understandable way. The book we're recommending to you today will help you do that. It's titled, How to Teach Kids Theology, Deep Truths for Growing Faith. It's written for families, but it's being used by Christian school teachers and children's ministry leaders as well. And instead of focusing on Bible stories, this is a book that guides you to teach your children the deeper understanding of who God is and what He's done. As the authors point out, we can't teach kids kitty-cat theology and expect them to have lion-like resolve. For their resolve to be great, they will need to be shown that God is great. And this comes by teaching good theology to kids, a knowledge of God that is true. How to Teach Kids Theology walks you through how to share foundational biblical truths with your family, whether you have young children, teens, or even college-age children. 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
1: Father, steer us away from any thoughts of moralism, or pulling up our socks. We all know we need to do better, but we all know that all day, every day, we're entirely dependent on the work of your Spirit. Forgive us for our failures. Forgive us, Lord, for listening to the chatter of a surrounding culture rather than listening to the voice of you who created the children. Help us as boys and girls who are present under the sound of my voice right now to realize what an adventure it is to live in the light of God's Word, to trust in Jesus as Savior, to submit and live for Him, and in so doing, to obey our mothers and fathers. Thank you, Lord Jesus Christ, for your example of humility and servanthood. And in your name we pray. Amen.
0: I'm Bob Lapine. None of us are perfect parents. Tomorrow we'll learn how to address some of the most common mistakes well-meaning parents can make. The Bible teaching of Alistair Begg is furnished by Truth for Life, where the learning is for living.

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2: I grew up in a family of atheist Jews that believed in science and humanism, not God. I learned Yiddish and Jewish history, songs and dance, and we had family feasts on Passover and Hanukkah. Ours was a leftist political stance with anti-war and civil rights protests, but I had a hunger inside for spiritual things that led me to explore drugs and the occult in high school. In college, I dared to attend an evangelism crusade in Madison Square Garden and fought the urge to go to the altar. When I was 18, my hunger for something unknown led me to bike across the country, after which I found it hard to go back to the routine. The next summer, I biked around Europe with my girlfriend, then visited Egypt and Ethiopia. The summer after that, I fell in love with Diana, and we traveled to Oregon, where a Christian shared the gospel with us and told us that living together was a sin. Diana and I moved to California, where I fell under the spell of a false guru who drove Diana away. I was suicidal until I called on the name of Jesus. Then I began reading the Bible and saw how deceived I had been. Diana had given her life to Christ, and we decided to get married. I called myself a Christian from then on, but I wasn't born again. My friend in Oregon kept praying, and one day I was finally ready to trust Christ as my Messiah and Lord. I prayed and wept for hours at the sacrifice of Jesus for my sins. I'm Robert Rossette, and I found new life in Jesus Christ. If the Son, therefore, shall make you free, you shall be free indeed.
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1: Welcome to Scripture on Creation. I'm Scott Kump.
2: And I'm Dr. Ben Scripture.
1: Dr. Scripture, when we talked before recording our program today, you said you wanted to talk about monogamy.
2: Yes, monogamy. You know what that is, don't you, Scott?
1: Well, it's that hobby where you fold paper into all kinds of shapes like flowers or pterodactyls or whatever.
2: No, that's origami.
1: Oh, okay.
2: Monogamy is the practice of having a single mate.
1: Now, that is sad. Everyone should have more than one mate.
2: Scott, I don't think we're talking about the same thing. We're not in Australia. I'm talking about a husband or wife, not buddies.
1: Oh, so we're going to talk about being married to one person.
2: Mm-hmm.
1: How does that relate to creation?
2: Well, don't you think Adam and Eve were monogamous?
1: Well, yeah.
2: I think so. And I think we can be very sure that that was God's intention for them when he created them. Genesis 2:24 says, "A man shall leave his mother and his father and be joined to his wife, and they shall become one flesh." And referring to that statement in the creation account, Jesus, when teaching on divorce with his disciples in Matthew 19:5, he said, "For this reason a man shall leave his father and mother and be joined to his wife, and the two shall become one flesh. So they are no longer two, but one flesh. What therefore God has joined together, let no man separate." Well, they said to him, "Why then did Moses command to give her a certificate of divorce and send her away?" Jesus said to them, "Because of your hardness of heart, Moses permitted you to divorce your wives. But from the beginning, it has not been this way." So notice Jesus points out, it was from the beginning. In other words, when God created the man and the woman, they were to stay together as one husband and one wife. Now, why didn't it stay that way?
1: Well, Jesus said because of the hardness of men's heart. In a word, sin.
2: Exactly. Sin changed everything. And that fact relates to what I wanted to discuss in our program today. We know the divorce of a husband and wife happens because of sin, but what about having multiple wives or husbands?
1: That's called polygamy.
2: Very good, Scott. Polygamy. More than one wife or husband. But the practice of having multiple wives is far more common than multiple husbands. And it's not my goal to make this more complicated than it already is. But as I studied this subject, I learned something about the terminology. The specific term for a man having more than one wife at the same time is called polygyny. And the term for a woman having more than one husband at the same time is polyandry. The broader umbrella term is polygamy. So, Scott, a few days ago, if someone had asked me what the term was for a man living with multiple wives, I would have said polygamy and technically would have been wrong. But back to what I wanted to discuss. I was having a conversation with my only wife, Karen, about the practice of having multiple wives. We were noting the huge number of wives King Solomon had, which he would have learned from, of all people, King David, his father.
1: Yep.
2: And in both cases, the consequences were disastrous. But where did polygyny start? Do you have an idea, Scott?
1: You know, wasn't there a man named Lamech way back near Adam that had two wives? I think that's the first time multiple wives were mentioned in the Bible.
2: Yes. In Genesis 4, starting at verse 16, the genealogy of Cain is recorded. Cain became the father of Enoch. And then in verse 18, it says, "Now to Enoch was born Irad. And Irad became the father of Mahujael, and Mahujael became the father of Methushael." And let me point out, he's not to be confused with Methuselah. "And Methushael became the father of Lamech. Lamech took to himself two wives. The name of the one was Ada, and the name of the other Zillah." So notice the verse makes special mention that Lamech took two wives. Now, it's an argument from silence, but it seems likely that the reason this was mentioned because it was something different and related to Lamech's sinful character. When we read on in Genesis chapter 4 about Lamech, it says this, "Lamech said to his wives, Ada and Zillah, 'Listen to my voice, you wives of Lamech. Give heed to my speech. For I have killed a man for wounding me and a boy for striking me. If Cain is avenged sevenfold, then Lamech 77-fold.'" Here we see the first polygamist recorded in the Bible avenged himself on a person, maybe two, by killing them, and then basically boasting about it, comparing himself to be superior to Cain.
1: I would say the Bible portrays him very negatively.
2: Indeed. You know, pride, murderous revenge, and taking more than one wife. And I would suggest pride being the underlying source of those sins, all those sinful qualities being the result of the fall of Adam. So, in the beginning, in the perfect world, there was no pride, no revenge, no polygyny, or polygamy, at least in the human race. But what about the animal kingdom? And this is the heart of what I wanted to consider. Could God have intended for the animals to also be monogamous? What we see today is animals having multiple partners, and it's the norm.
1: And it's usually one male fighting for dominance in a herd or other group of its own species. Then he has a whole passel of mates.
2: Can you think of an example of one, Scott?
1: Well, I think of lions. The males fight for dominance, and the winner gets the females, and the losers go off by themselves.
2: That's a good example. You know, interesting, we call the lion the king of the jungle.
1: Yep.
2: That's actually very anthropomorphic and rather dubious. Proud, aggressive, polygamous, sound like anyone we know?
1: Lamech comes to mind. Right. And how fitting, a group of lions is called a pride. Yeah.
2: Well, before we go on, I do want to make the point that I'm not saying, you know, lions or any other animals are sinners. This isn't a moral issue for them. It's only a sinful moral issue for men. But anyway, these characteristics are not the best. And I never thought of it that way before. The idea of a group of lions being a pride. But some other species whose males fight for dominance are gorillas, baboons, elephant seals, many species of deer or antelope, sperm whales, and the common pheasant.
1: Oh, wow.
2: But on the other hand, there are a number of species that don't take more than one mate. In fact, they generally mate for life. And I think many people will be surprised to learn what animals do mate for life. But before I talk about some of them, Scott, do you know any?
1: I think one of the more common ones is the Canada geese, which mate for life.
2: And that's right, they do. Now, to give full disclosure, I've gotten most of this information about which animals mate for life from various websites. So I don't claim all this information to be 100% accurate, but I think for the most part, it's reliable. So concerning the Canada goose, I found that Canada geese do mate for life and are known for their monogamous, long-term pair bonds, often staying together for over a decade. They generally choose a mate at age 2 or 3 and remain together year-round, with the male often defending the female and their nest during breeding season. Pairs stay together for many years, only seeking a new mate if their partner dies. So as much as I find Canada geese a nuisance in our area,
1: yeah,
2: because there are so many of them doing their business everywhere,
1: yep,
2: perhaps their success is the result of their admirable lifestyle. Other birds that mate for life are scarlet macaws, Atlantic puffins, trumpeter swans, sandhill cranes, and the pride of the red, white, and blue, bald eagles.
1: Yeah.
2: For the bald eagle, Nest building is used as a tool to strengthen the bond between mates. The couple continuously add sticks to the structure, which can reach 1,000 pounds in weight after many seasons, turning into a symbol of their faithfulness. They also co-parent, incubating the eggs and feeding the chicks that hatch. But the most amazing example of a bird mating for life, in my mind, is the most unlikely creature. It's the black vulture.
1: The vulture? Didn't we do a program some time ago where you said the vulture's defense mechanism was to projectile vomit at its harassers?
2: Scott, actually, that was the turkey vulture.
1: Oh, what a turkey.
2: And I don't know if they mate for life, but the black vulture, which apparently doesn't projectile vomit at people, does mate for life. After a male locates a female, a courtship ritual takes place. After the eggs are laid, both partners share the workload of incubating the eggs by taking 24-hour shifts.
1: Interesting.
2: But what sets black vultures apart is how they enforce their monogamy. If a mate is caught philandering in public, the rest of the flock brutally attacks it, forcing it to retreat to the marital nest. The act dissuades the others from considering infidelity in the future.
1: That is amazing. The virtuous black vulture.
2: So now, enough of birds that mate for life. Some mammals that do include beavers, coyotes, old field mice, gray wolves, and a little antelope called a dik-dik. It's unusual for a species of antelope to mate for life because in most species, the males fight for dominance of the herd. But dik-diks do not travel in packs and live as monogamous pairs until one or the other dies. The last mammal I'll mention is the gibbon. Their calls draw two gibbons of the opposite sex together to mate for life. The paired couple sings duets to create a song unique to their relationship.
1: Wow.
2: These long, loud, and well-coordinate duets are performed during intimate moments like mutual grooming or when the pair is separated.
1: Dr. Scripture, birds and mammals are quote-unquote more advanced life forms. What about examples of simpler ones like insects?
2: You're not going to believe this, Scott. Not very many insects mate for life, but of all the insects, cockroaches do.
1: Cockroaches.
2: Yes.
1: Maybe another example of success as a result of doing things right.
2: I don't know about that. But another more simple animal that mates for life is the shingleback lizard. They seem to seek out the same mate every breeding season, forming a bond lasting 10 to 15 years, something very rare in lizards. The bond remains even after death when the lizards stay on with their mates killed on the road for several days, licking and nudging their better halves. Finally, then, the seahorse is one of many marine animals that mate for life. And whether it's related or not, the seahorse male gives birth to the young.
1: Wow. Well, all I can say to that is, God really does have a sense of humor.
2: I agree, Scott. And we also know that God has a sense of propriety.
1: Yep.
2: And given how many creatures do mate for life, it makes me wonder if that was God's original intention for animals as well as man. And it was only after the fall that polygamous relationships in man as well as animals developed. The common practice of fighting for dominance to keep multiple mates for the victorious male just doesn't seem fitting for a perfect creation. And one other observation that may be relevant to the question of God's original intent. Remember how God preserved the animals during the great flood?
1: Oh, yes, they came to Noah in pairs. I think the Bible even says explicitly a male and his female.
2: That's exactly right. As Noah finished preparations of the ark, I'll have you read Genesis 7, 1 and 2.
1: Then the Lord said to Noah, "Enter the ark, you and all your household, for you alone I have seen to be righteous before me in this time. You shall take with you of every clean animal by sevens, a male and his female, and of the animals that are not clean, two, a male and his female."
2: And then the idea of by twos is repeated in verses 7 through 9. Then Noah and his sons and his wife and his sons' wives with him entered the ark because of the water of the flood, of clean animals and animals that are not clean, and birds and everything that creeps on the ground. There went into the ark to Noah by twos, male and female, as God had commanded Noah. And that's not what I say. That's what Scripture says.

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2: After my high school graduation, I got a job at a tractor factory. When a new fellow started work nearby, I invited him to join me for lunch. We got to be good friends, but he had one peculiarity. He prayed before eating his lunch, right there in the factory. One day he asked me outright, "Are you a Christian?" I told him I'd been baptized and joined

0: sort of like him offering me a dollar bill. He held it out to me, but it wasn't mine until I actually took it. That was plain as day. So right then I asked Jesus to forgive my sins and come in my heart and save me. God gave me a new life that day. Eventually, I became a prison chaplain, showing New Mexico's inmates the way to freedom and new life in Jesus. I'm Chaplain Axel Bolin, and if the Son therefore shall make you free, ye shall be free indeed.
1: If you would like to be free from the weight of sin by receiving Jesus Christ as Lord and Savior, call 1-888-NEED-HIM right now. 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

decision of their lives. They've accepted Jesus Christ as their Lord and Savior. And now they're attending your church. But you notice that they haven't found their place yet. They're not connecting. 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You're part of God's house, where Jesus is the cornerstone, where He joins all of us together in a whole new way of life. 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And loving one another can be as easy as reaching out your hand to people walking through the door of church for the first time to help them feel a part of the fellowship, growing and living together in God's love. Want to know more? 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That's billygraham.org.

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1: What is the great proof of your true faith in God? 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
2: Faith is not primarily believing God in spite of the evidence. It is obeying God in spite of the consequences. Not knowing why, not having to know why. Obedience is the great proof of our trust and our faith. When we know that we know that we know we have a word from God, we don't pass it past the judgment bar of our understanding. We just simply obey.
1: Welcome to Love Worth Finding, featuring insightful lessons and messages from pastor and teacher Adrian Rogers. Throughout life, we'll experience two kinds of tests, those that cause us to stumble and those that cause us to stand. In part one of today's message, we learn that the devil will tempt us to do evil, while God tests us to do good and make our faith strong and pure. But God may ask us to do something that surprises us, and our response will reveal our true faith. In Hebrews chapter 11, we're reminded of when Abraham's faith was tested. If you have your Bible, turn there now as Adrian Rogers shares the profound conclusion of the testing of your faith.
2: To understand what the writer of Hebrews is talking about here in Hebrews chapter 11, you have to go back to the Old Testament. So let's just put a bookmark in Hebrews 11 and go back to Genesis 22. Let's get the story. Let's find out what happened here when the Bible says that God put Abraham to the test. I'm going to read 14 verses in a row, so just open your Bible, look along with me, and hang on. Genesis 22, 1 through 14. And it came to pass after these things that God did tempt Abraham. Now remember, God's not trying to get Abraham to sin, but to stand. The Bible says God tempteth no man with evil, neither can he be tempted. God is testing Abraham and said unto him, Abraham. And he said, Behold, here I am. And he, God said, Take now thy son, thine only son Isaac, whom thou lovest. By the way, this is the first time the word love is found in the Bible, right here. Whom thou lovest, and get thee into the land of Moriah, and offer him there for a burnt offering upon one of the mountains which I will tell thee of. Ladies and gentlemen, that is an incredible story. God had never before commanded human sacrifice. And now he has commanded Abraham to take the son of promise, the beloved son, and put him to death. Now, God is going to test your faith by asking you to do something that may surprise you. Here's the question that I'm going to ask you and that I've had to wrestle with before I preached this message. Are you able to give your blessings back to God? Not are you willing to give up your sins for God? Are you willing to give your blessings back to God? That's what Abraham was asked to do. I want to lay three questions on your heart today, and let's see if your faith can pass the test. Question number one, can I trust God with the possessions he has given to me? Can I trust God with the possessions he has given to me? Now back to Hebrews chapter 11 and verse 17. By faith Abraham, when he was tested, offered up Isaac, and he that had received the promises offered up his only begotten son. Now, the test was over a gift that God had given to him. Why the test? Could it be that Abraham is coming to love Isaac more than he is loving God? Could it be that he is coming to love the gift more than the giver? God will never take second place in your life to anything or to anyone. Now, many of us like to have God in our lives. But how many of us say, God, I love you supremely? You see, we have to be very careful. that our blessings don't become curses. Let me give you a significant verse. Put it in your margin. Malachi chapter 2 and verse 2. But if ye will not hear, and if ye will not lay it to heart, to give glory unto my name, listen, to give glory unto my name, saith the Lord of hosts, I will even send a curse upon you. Now listen to this next phrase, and I will curse your blessings. Did you hear that? I will curse your blessings. Blessings can become a curse. And God goes on to say, yea, I have cursed them already because you do not lay it to heart. You will not listen. Now, it was not wrong for Abraham to love Isaac. I love my children with all of my heart. As a matter of fact, no one can truly love his son until he loves God as he ought. God is not asking Abraham, do you love Isaac? He knew he loved Isaac. What God wants to know is, Abraham, do you love me more than you love Isaac? The test of faith is not primarily between love and hate, but between two loves. Those things we love dearly and that which we must love supremely. May I ask you a question? Is there anything God has given to you that you would not willingly give back to him if he asked you for it? Now listen to me carefully. Anything God has given you, you can trust him with. And anything God has not given to you, you don't need. Does that make sense? Anything God has given to you, you can trust him with. Anything God has not given to you, you don't need. Yes, I gave you Isaac. Now take him up to the mountain and sacrifice him to me. We're talking about the testing of your faith. Second question I want to ask you. Can I trust God with the purpose he has for me? We've talked about the possessions he's given to us. What about the purpose he has for us? Again, Hebrews chapter 11, verses 17 through 18. By faith, Abraham, when he was tried, offered up Isaac. That's the possession. And he that had received the promises offered up his only begotten son, of whom it was said that in Isaac shall thy seed be called. Now here's the plan. Here's the purpose. God had given Abraham a purpose, and Abraham said, okay, I'm tracking along. Now I know what's going to happen. I'm going to have a son, and this son's going to have sons and sons, and I'm going to have a great descendancy, people of faith. And now God says, put it to death. You know, that didn't make sense. That did not make sense. Faith is not primarily believing God in spite of the evidence. It is obeying God in spite of the consequences. In spite of the consequences. Not knowing why. Not having to know why. Obedience is the great proof of our trust and our faith. When we know that we know that we know we have a word from God, we don't pass it past the judgment bar of our understanding. We just simply obey. There's only one alternative to obedience. You know what it is? Disobedience. We are to obey God. Now let me tell you what kind of obedience it must be. It must be informed obedience. Don't go out there now and just make some sort of sacrifice to show God how much you love him. You'll make a horrible mistake. Be in tune with God. Listen to God. Abraham heard God speaking. Many Christians are endeavoring to do things for God that God doesn't want done. And God has not promised to bless any endeavor he has not commanded. We must hear God in order to obey God. It must be informed obedience. Number two, it must be intentional obedience. You say, well, I'm not informed. May I ask you a question? Are you listening? Do you report to God for duty? Real obedience is not mere absence from doing wrong. It is actively seeking the will of God for your life. Ignorance of God's will is not an excuse. If you don't have obedience, informed, intentional, and immediate. You know, back in Genesis chapter 2, verse 23, God gave the command, and the Bible says, and in the morning he rose up. There's no wait. There's no delay. As soon as possible, he got on the road to do exactly what God told him to do. Be quick, my soul, to answer him. Be jubilant, my feet. Procrastination is a form of disobedience. Has God told you to say something, give something, do something, and you're waiting? Don't wait. Real obedience is immediate obedience. Ours is not to reason why. Ours is not to make reply. Ours is to do or die. Sometimes the test will come, and if you don't obey right away, you may get into serious trouble. When I was in college, I pastored a little church. On a big Sunday morning, we may have 40 present. On a big Sunday morning. And I love those people, and they love me. When I graduated from seminary, I was offered the pastorate of a couple of small churches in Florida. I got the letter out of the post office box the same day, one on top of the other. Both of them said, "Mr. Rogers, we feel that you'd be our pastor." We prayed over it. Well, I knew that one of them had to be wrong. I felt most likely then both of them were wrong. And I wrote back and said, "Thank you, but no thanks." The little church in Fort Pierce wrote me back. They were running a little less than 100 in Sunday school. They said, "No, we believe you're God's man." I couldn't get that out of my heart. Because frankly, after 8 years of study, I was hoping for something a little more than 100 in Sunday school. But I said, "All right, I'll come." And I told my little church there in Waveland, Mississippi, I said, "Folks, God has called and I must go." And I knew that some of them would want to argue with me about it, so I tried to be a little poetic. I said, "A nail-pierced hand has pointed to Florida, and I must follow." I thought, who could argue with a nail-pierced hand? And that was the rhetoric I used that morning. Yet I had not told the church in Fort Pierce that I would come, but I already had the offer. No sooner had I walked out of that pulpit, went home, even before our lunch, I got a phone call from a man on the pulpit committee from the First Baptist Church of one of the biggest, if not the biggest city in Florida. He said, "We've heard about you. We want you to come and be our pastor." He told me about the staff and about the budget and about the amenities. And I had just told that little church that I was going to this other little church. I'm telling you, if God had written it from the ceiling of that room that I was in boxcar letters, it could have been no plainer. "Adrian, this is a test. Don't fail it." I said to that man, "Mr. Graham, I have made up my mind that I'm going to thus and such a church. God has called me. I cannot talk with you anymore." Hung up the phone. I don't say that to pat myself on the back, but I say it to testify to God that when those tests come, you must obey God immediately. If not, you can get into serious trouble. Serious trouble. And I want to say that I had one of the happiest times of my life in that precious church there in Florida that God sent me to. It must be informed obedience. It must be intentional obedience. It must be immediate obedience, and it must be impassioned obedience. Not reluctant, not pouting, not dragging. We need to serve Jesus Christ in these days in which we live with a burning, blazing, passionate, emotional love for Jesus Christ. Oh, to obey Him, not moderately, not carelessly. I'm sure it was a struggle to Abraham, but thank God he passed the test. Now here's the third question. Can I trust him not only with the possessions and the program that he has given me, but can I trust him with the promises he has made to me? Hebrews 11, verses 17 through 19, by faith Abraham, when he was tried, offered up Isaac, and he that had received the promises offered up his only begotten son. Now that's antithetical to the promise, because the promise said, in this son you're going to be blessed, of whom it was said that in Isaac shall thy seed be called. How did he do it? Well, thank God verse 19 is there, accounting that God was able to raise him up even from the dead, from whence also he received him in a figure. Abraham had already learned that God is the God of the impossible, because God had given him a son when he was 100 years of age. Can you see him coming out of, on a cane, out of the maternity ward? It's a boy. 100 years old. Sarah, 90 years of age. Her womb dead, dried up. He knew that God is a God of miracle. And his faith was steadfast to believe God. Abraham did not know how God would do it. He just simply knew that God would do it. And God did it. God did not let Abraham sacrifice Isaac. Why? Listen to me. It wasn't Isaac that God wanted. It was Abraham. And he said, now I know that you love me more than you love anything else. What is the heart of the message? Listen, here it is. If you love it, let it go. If it is yours, you'll get it back. And if not, you will be saved from a fate worse than death, and that is holding on to something that would be an impairment to your spiritual life. Jesus said, if you love your life, you'll lose it. If you lose it, for my sake in the Gospels, you'll find it. When we were children, we used to have a little saying, finders keepers, losers weepers. Did you ever say that? God says, keepers, weepers, losers, finders. Lose your life for mine, and you will find it. The Bible says in Hebrews 11, verse 19, he was accounting that God was able to raise him up even from the dead. The word here, accounting, it literally means considered. It literally means to reckon. It literally means to calculate. It's the Greek word that we get our word logistics from, that we get our word logic from. Abraham is calculating. He's saying, God, look, God, you gave me this boy. I can trust you with him. Lord God, you have a purpose. I can trust you with it. Lord God, you made a promise. Then I reckon on it. God, you're going to keep your word. You cannot lie. I don't have to understand. I don't have to parade it past the judgment bar of my knowledge. And God gave him back his son. And Abraham called the name of that place Jehovah Jireh. God will provide. There was a ram there to take Isaac's place. He was there no sooner nor later than he was needed. For God is always on time. Now look at your pastor and let me ask you this question. And I want to tell you, God, I have had to ask myself this question before I can preach this message. Is there any good gift that you're unwilling to surrender? I'm not talking about the bad things. I'm talking about the blessings. It may be your finances. It may be your health. It may be your grandchildren. Is there any obedience that you're not willing to perform, even though it seems contradictory to what you think is God's way for you? Is there any promise that you cannot trust God with, even when it doesn't make sense? Remember, we don't live by explanations. We live by promises. You didn't like today's sermon. I didn't like it.
3: I thought, oh no, God, I don't want those kind of tests. The faith that cannot be tested cannot be trusted. God wants you to be strong in faith. For without faith, it's impossible to please God. You know what the Bible says about Abraham? Jesus said, Abraham saw my day and was glad. He saw the coming Messiah. The Messiah that Abraham trusted is the one I want you to trust today. He's the one who wants to save you today. He is the one who will save you. I promise on the authority of the Word of God, He will forgive every sin. He will come into your heart and life with a peace and a presence and a power that is supernatural. And when you die or when He comes again, He will take you home to heaven. If you would like to be saved, I want to guide you in this prayer. Now, you may already be religious. You may already be moral. You may already be a church member and baptized. But you've never really settled this matter of salvation. You've never really had that absolute assurance that if you died this moment, you'd go straight to heaven. It's time to get it settled. I want you to pray this prayer. Dear God, I'm a sinner. I'm lost. I need to be saved. I want to be saved. Jesus, you died to save me and promised to save me if I would trust you. I do trust you. Tell him that. Right now, I trust you. I receive you into my life by faith. Jesus, I believe you're the Son of God. I believe you shed your blood on the cross to save me. I believe God raised you from the dead. And I receive you into my life now as my Lord and Savior. Forgive my sin. Cleanse me. Save me, Jesus. Precious friend, pray that. Save me, Lord Jesus. Did you ask him? Then pray this way. Thank you for doing it. I stand on your word. I don't look for a sign or ask for a feeling. And I will make it public. I will not be ashamed of you. If you'll only give me the strength. In your name I pray. Amen.
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2: I grew up in the mountains of Western Colorado, striving to be the good girl. I followed the rules and thought I was a Christian because I went forward at an altar call as a child. But I didn't understand grace. I learned from my dad that hard work was required for everything, so I made vows constantly to try to be perfect, equating perfection with salvation. The oldest of four siblings, I worked for my room and board to get through high school and earned a college scholarship, but I never felt good enough. When I heard a radio pastor explain the gospel, I wondered, am I really saved? I didn't know where to go with my questions. I dropped out of college and found a secretarial job, then began dating a man named Wayne. He wanted to marry me, but I was reluctant. Eventually, he got saved, and we were married. Our first daughter was born a year later, and I became pregnant with our second child when the Korean War broke out. I attended church services regularly, still questioning my salvation, but my pride kept me from voicing doubts. Wayne felt called to ministry, but my doubt continued. At his first church, I saw people who had attended for years going forward, and I realized I had never truly repented of my sins. I'd only tried to cover them up with good works. In the book of Romans, it says that no matter how hard we try, we can't attain salvation on our own. It's a gift from God through Jesus Christ. I prayed, finally accepting his grace, and I felt such peace. Praise the Lord that it is never too late to turn to Jesus. I'm Melva Hart. If the Son, therefore, shall make you free, you shall be free indeed.
1: If you would like to be free from the weight of sin by accepting Jesus Christ as Lord and Savior, call 1-888-NEED-HIM right now. 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

0: Bible teaches that God has a plan for every life.
1: Billy Graham.
0: If we live in constant fellowship with Him, He will direct us and lead us into the fulfillment of this plan.
1: Do you believe that? Patty does. Through a traumatic childhood, 3 failed marriages, and plenty of wrong decisions, Patty has learned to let Jesus guide her.
2: God is in control, and whatever door He opens, I'm ready to walk through. We just need to be, as His disciples, all about Him and what He wants us to do and be obedient to Him.
1: Whether it's leading a youth group at her church or women in prison, Patty is committed to telling others about God's love and forgiveness.
2: God uses your past mistakes, your bad choices. He can use it for His glory, and that's what He's done in my life.
1: There's more about trusting God and about how He can use you at findpeacewithgod.net. 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We're the Billy Graham Evangelists.

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1: I grew up an only child in the shadow of my mother, who felt obliged to compensate for my charming but somewhat irresponsible father. Mother taught Sunday school, not because she felt passionate about God, but because it gave us respectability. Shy and insecure myself, I compensated by being noisy around others. From Mother, I learned that work wins everything, and I graduated from college with honors. The Korean War broke out, and a year and a half into my first job, I joined the Navy, which gave me a sense of belonging, as well as a break from Mother's influence. I was smitten by a fellow officer in Alaska, where I was stationed, but even from a distance, Mother didn't approve of him. When I was transferred closer to home, I joined a Bible study, and the chaplain and I began dating. Mother didn't approve of him either, because he was fanatical, a fundamentalist. I began to fear that I would never feel the emptiness inside of me, the hunger for something outside of myself. Others in the Bible study seemed so at peace, so confident of what they believed, while I was miserable. I began reading the New Testament again, and I saw that God had worked in people's lives to display His grace and mercy. I believed that Jesus is the Son of God, and when I put my trust in Him, I found the peace for which I had been longing. I'm Jean, and if the Son therefore shall make you free, you shall be free indeed.
0: If you would like to be free from the weight of sin by receiving Jesus Christ as Lord and Savior, or maybe you have questions about it, call 1-888-NEED-HIM right now. Free Indeed is a production of Pacific Garden Mission, 1458 South Canal Street, Chicago, Illinois.

0: Hey, hon, the steaks are going to be ready in about 5 minutes. Hope you're hungry.
1: Okay.
2: Hey, neighbor.
0: Hey, have we met?
2: Not yet. I smelled these steaks you're grilling, and I thought this would be a great time to get to know my neighbor.
3: That aroma of a sizzling steak can be pretty powerful. In the Bible, there's a verse about another powerful aroma, one even more